0: washed up. Family members have told the Military Times that some sailors have tried to jump overboard. ABC contributor Mick Mulroy says sailors also don't have a set end time.
1: There isn't a set date yet for them to be done with their deployment. So it's hard to plan things with the family. It's hard to know what to tell your spouse. So this is a lot of pressure. It's not unique to the USS Abraham Lincoln, but I think it is getting more and more dire the longer they're out and extended past beyond what is normally a six-month deployment, which is now over nine.
0: A trial against Meta is underway in Oakland, California, the social media giant facing a lawsuit from a group of state attorneys general about how their platforms affect the mental health of kids and teens.
2: Meta claims that the damages could be as high as $1.4 trillion, by far the biggest penalty yet. And just last week, a New Mexico judge ordered the company to pay $567 million. In a similar case, Meta says that rather than sticking to the facts or the law, the state AGs have instead decided to chase an outlandish payout, and it stands by its record, creating strong protections for teens.
0: As ABC's Elizabeth Schulze, Wall Street, the Dow gained 69 points today. 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
0: At least 11 people have been arrested in what officials are calling a marriage scam that joined hundreds in sham weddings between Chinese nationals and American citizens. ABC's Sophie Flay reports.
5: The foreign nationals paid as much as $100,000 each, and the Americans were allegedly paid $30,000 to say, "I do." The marriages even came with an unusual prenup, a clause stipulating that the husband and wife could live separate lives and have nothing to do with one another.
0: New findings in the Ryanair Boeing 737 flight, in which a passenger was partially sucked out of a broken window last month before fellow passengers pulled him back in.
6: When the Boeing 737 took off, passengers and crew reported abnormal engine vibrations that got worse over 9 minutes before what was described by some on board as an explosion. When a window was shattered, the plane depressurized and a man was partially sucked out before being pulled back in. The NTSB saying it found multiple fan blades broke and punctured the plane. The blade showed signs of metal fatigue even though they had been inspected in May. The NTSB says it is aware of other fan blade issues on 737s and is looking to see if there's a connection. Alex Stone, ABC News.
0: The White House announced a new effort to fight transshipment, the rerouting of exports through third nations to avoid U.S. tariffs. White House Trade Advisor Peter Navarro said such schemes add up to $26 billion of lost tax revenue for the U.S. Dave Packer, ABC News.
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7: 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Here's today's moderator, Vanessa Roberts.
8: Hello and welcome to a special panel discussion for the Federal News Network series, Delivering the Tech That Delivers for Government, where we talk with technology leaders about the enterprise solutions they're developing and implementing to help agencies meet today's mission demands. I'm Vanessa Roberts, and today we're digging into a topic that is quickly moving from experiential to execution across organizations that support government. How to accelerate AI adoption in ways that are secure, practical, and mission ready. Specifically, we'll be talking about how emerging approaches, including desktop class GPUs and on-premise AI, are opening new paths to deploy artificial intelligence faster, with stronger governance and fewer barriers. Joining me for this conversation, sponsored by Future Tech Enterprise, are two leaders bringing deep perspective from both the integrator and the solution provider's perspectives. Joining me for this conversation, sponsored by Future Tech Enterprise, are two leaders bringing deep perspective from both the integrator and the solution provider sides. Graham Gilmer, he's the Senior Vice President at Booz Allen, and Mike Watkinson, the Chief Revenue Officer at Future Tech Enterprise. Welcome to you both. I'm looking forward to this conversation.
9: Thanks, Vanessa.
10: Thanks, Vanessa.
8: So, Graham, let's kick off with you. I mean, given that, you know, Booz Allen, it describes itself as an advanced technology leader that is really working to deliver outcomes at speed, right? And that's across civilian, defense, and other critical missions in the government. That's a key point right now, right? AI is moving so quickly. So let's talk about really what's happening there. What is happening now with this current idea of the desktop GPUs, graphics processing units? How is that change making it feasible for on-prem large language models, LLMs, inference inside these environments, right? It's super important to be able to do this quickly. And yes, there's been tons of talk about cloud, but there's a mix happening now, right?
10: Sure, absolutely. It's been a journey. So I've been involved in AI in the government since 2017, really helped found our data science team before that at Booz Allen. But around Project Maven, we were some of the earliest implementers of computer vision algorithms into the intelligence, surveillance, reconnaissance space. So over those last 9 years, have helped grow our AI business. I now lead autonomy and AI in the defense space. We're thinking every day about applications, where this technology can go. I do think that there's been a shift. We'll talk plenty about GPUs today and how things are pivoting. I mean, there's so much discussion about infrastructure buildup, cloud, data center requirements. But today's topic, I think, will largely feature more or maybe contrast the balance of cloud infrastructure versus on-prem, because depending on the use case, you may want to go with one, both, either, a hybrid combination for redundancy, and we'll get into a lot of the use cases. And really, I think the journey, the policies, everything that's in the mix. So before we get into that, maybe Mike, anything over to you first, and then we can dive in on the GPU side.
9: Yeah, thanks, Graham. At Future Tech, we're involved with Booz Allen and the largest federal systems integrators. And we look for common and repeatable, scalable patterns of architectures that that we see across all the use cases. And really, you know, the mission defines the architecture, sort of the architecture enables and secures the mission. And desktop GPUs, AI factories, AI PCs, they're all becoming sort of archetypes that we think we look for the simplicity and how we can deploy them faster, right? It's all about accelerating the AI and accelerating the outcomes and the mission. So so desktop GPUs offer a unique opportunity to simplify a GPU-type architecture.
10: What I think we've seen in the last 18 months or so is the capacity of whether it's the RAM, or the processing requirements, or even the power needs in terms of miniaturizing the compute, new things are possible. It used to be only in the cloud could you do something sophisticated like ChatGPT, which has been around for 3.5 years now. We talk about that journey as well in migration into government spaces, but we've seen substantial uptake, both at the enterprise level and now I think this groundswell of uptake, you know, desktop base, on-prem, pushing all the way to the edge to make these models accessible there. What was not possible 18 months ago now is. Used to be only small, very small LLMs. Now I'd say up to medium, very capable LLMs, things that can change how missions are run or how enterprises operate or certainly sensitive or classified workloads are processed in the government.
9: Sorry, Vanessa, but like inference was a facilities problem, right? We were talking about AI factories and their large upfront capital. There's power and cooling considerations that need to be made, right? But there's an opportunity on desktop that doesn't have those same requirements, but you can still get cyber and governance and compute in a single enclosure, right? So it's a different type of opportunity.
8: Do you feel the pressure of the pace? I mean, that you just talked about it, both of you mentioned it, but like that pressure of the pace to keep up with the technology and kind of innovate as you go, right? Way more than in previous types of technologies.
10: I do think so. I mean, Certainly, it's changing. It seems like it's changing faster than ever. I do think there's been a general acceleration based on what, you know, software and AI-driven technologies have enabled over the last couple of years. We are constantly monitoring the gap between commercial, what's available on your phone or outside of the SCIF where you may work, to what's available within government. And I've been pleased to say that is actually closing. You know, if you think about ChatGPT or general access across the government, it was actually a couple years until there was broad access. I mean, the Department of War only launched GenAI.mil last fall, I think. So nearly 3 years downstream. Now, there had been pilot efforts and, you know, some access, but we're starting to see significant uptake. They have over a million users there. They talked recently about 100,000 plus agents that are running across workloads. So that's cloud-driven infrastructure, and all the major CSPs and frontier model providers are working in that space. But as we see general uptake and transformation of these workloads, well, now where the cloud's not accessible, we're going to want to replicate that. And that's, I think, the problem that we're here to talk about today. Mm-hmm. But closure of that commercial to government gap, we are hyper-focused on that. I know Mike is as well, to try to make sure that we've got the best technology available in government.
8: Do you feel that too, that push?
9: Yeah, I mean, certainly it's always stay ahead of our adversaries. But then it's, you know, the administration trying to push forward opportunities to accelerate procurements, right, through more commodity sourcing. That's interesting. And so the commercial aspect of that, I think, is part of the concern. I mean, we've seen there's COTS and then there's custom, and now there's sort of somewhere in between that is trying to enhance COTS. So that the convergence of those types of technologies and the opportunity to go faster is about, you know, accelerating procurement, especially, you know, in GPU pricing and the way that it is today, and memory pricing is a concern. So how do we accelerate the right technologies and develop the right workloads and iterate faster?
8: Mm-hmm. Well, that's perfect. I was going to go to the OMB memos, right? 2522 yeah. Mm-hmm. And 2521, the one before that. And really, part of that is to kind of solve for that problem a little bit. Do you see that happening? What are the challenges that you still face relative to these environments? And, you know, the expectations that, as you said, people are wanting to act faster, and that experimentation piece that's in there, that's a little unique now for government, I think.
10: Right. Well, I think this administration's made it a priority since day one, or week one, I think, was the executive order on AI that then set those two memos in motion. So OMB 25-21 and 22. I don't know that every viewer probably has read that in detail, but it's worth a read. Honestly, those are the cornerstone documents of how OMB then propagates policies out across agencies, their chief AI officers that are really charged with helping to close this gap, bring the technology, enable the workforce. I've seen, you know, the Department of War is my biggest customer, a lot of movement over the last couple months. In January, DOW launched a new AI strategy that echoed this acceleration. It points back to the OMB memos, and certainly we've seen a lot of movement in the meantime, kind of refocusing the priority areas around warfighting, intelligence, and then enterprise applications like GenAI.mil that I mentioned. That's been a shot in the arm, I think, to get. This has been a multi-year journey. You know, it's the maybe third iteration of a department's AI policy in defense or war. But in this case, I think it's got everybody hyper-focused on general use, but then also specific applications where we know there are transformative possibilities around autonomy or large-scale modeling and simulation, things like that. So it's a journey to recap. But what are you seeing, Mike?
9: Yeah, it's. I'll go back to the practical part of it, the facilities problem, yeah. Right? And getting ATO integration and all the complexity yep. associated with these environments is mm-hmm. Is a challenge to go faster. But when desktop GPUs, for example, are an opportunity to accelerate rapid prototyping, there's not the large upfront capital, so the cost of iterating and the cost of experimentation okay. is less. Cost per token, cost per request on an inference right. basis right. is less. And so I think, again, it's an opportunity to not have to create a multi-year IT project in order to stand up an environment that is geared toward a single use case. We can be more experimental in terms of the ideas that we're trying to go after.
10: And I think that's the heart of the two memos, just to sum it up. You know, accelerating innovation is 21, mm-hmm. and then increasing efficiency around the whole AI life cycle. So in both of those fronts, we're talking about this, you know, multi-pronged path of cloud or enterprise versus desktop or edge enabled. I mean, we're seeing, I think, a sprint towards finding the path of least resistance to get capabilities in the hands of warfighters, mm-hmm. just general government workers, civilians who need this, areas that, you know, for decades have been just piles of paperwork, and the workload seem never ending, or the queues to get something processed through the government. I think we're really starting to make progress and eating into that. So it's great.
8: It's been a long challenge. I feel like cloud kind of really pushed that discussion, but AI has like forced it over the edge. Not that that idea of AI is entirely new. It has actually a pretty long history of you know, where it comes from. But it is kind of intriguing to see the ways that people are trying to test and operate at the same time, which I think for a lot of time that didn't always happen. And a lot of times also all the testing was happening with you guys, right? Like before it ever got actually into a government space. It must be kind of exciting to be in those environments now doing that kind of work, I would think.
10: Mm-hmm.
8: Talk about some of the wins you're seeing. What are you seeing as actual, because we spend a lot of time talking with a lot of people in government about pilots and use cases and, you know, where we're starting and how to get going. But things are actually happening and getting done. And like you said, sometimes it's something that's very, you know, on the edge, on a very, you know, like, you know, dramatic environment. But sometimes it's not. It's in an office in a location somewhere sure. that is solving a problem. Talk about what you're seeing there, both of you. I'd love to hear either one of you start there.
10: It's all over the place and incredibly varied. You know, it ranges from the enterprise, like I mentioned. I think if we have over 1 million people across a 3 million person department using generative AI in some capacity, the efficiency lift from that, it's incremental, but even 1-2% is tens of billions of dollars that we're talking about mm-hmm. across the department's budget. So hopefully that is starting to propagate outward. We've seen specific wins, though. I mean, I mentioned paperwork. The government is the largest creator and consumer of paperwork in the world, in the history of the world. And thinking about how we move through those queues, those processes faster, you know, digital information is not necessarily machine-readable information, but some of the advancements around optical character recognition to extract more value out of these piles of paperwork, some of which are handwritten and submitted still. You know, we always have that option, and they're then scanned in, and I think that the enhancements of accuracy and speed and then converting that into real knowledge. And when you add agents, which is sort of the next inflection point on top of that, I think we're going to see truly transformative approaches. To get specific, I mean, we've seen backlogs being reduced. We have some significant work across the VA where we've been incredibly pleased around the benefits queues and reducing that and the speed at which we can get veterans through the system.
9: I think the difference between cloud and on-prem is a huge, sure. It is differentiated in terms of how we can operate on-prem and what we can do. You know, Freedom of Information Act is lots and lots of government documents, yeah. but yeah. we can't do the redaction in the cloud that we can on-prem, and so redaction models is interesting. You mentioned threat detection, and I know that Booz Allen has the Velox sort of yeah. Malware orchestration engine that's agentic, and that's a great example of what we can do on-prem in terms of access to logs and things that we wouldn't have in the cloud. You know, we've got legacy code that is now sensitive code, and we wouldn't want to provide that to a cloud co-pilot, right? So now we're doing code assist on-prem, and we're allowing the development teams to work in those environments where they can move quickly. So there's a big difference between how to operate on-prem or what we can do on-prem versus what we would be able to do in the cloud. The cloud provided us resources originally, and that was interesting. But now that we understand those and they're the right form factors, we're able to do more, I think, on-prem.
10: Yeah, I think enabling analysts, you'd have to tap into the cloud, but some of the miniaturized compute and also the capacity of the models that we're able to deploy forward and tune specifically to certain use cases like cyber, you know, actually doing malware reverse engineering like on the fly, plugging into a system with a local kit to make sure everything's yeah. contained. And it's pretty fascinating. I mean, we're doing some, there's certainly been a lot of news around agentic cyber recently, yeah. But we have applications in that space, whether it's malware re-engineering or using agentic for offense or defense. I mean, there's certainly It's going to be a continuing struggle and balance there, but it's something that has moved forward leaps and bounds in the last year alone.
9: And in disconnected America.

0: investment heavy, whether it's new infrastructure or the technology or commercial products, you know, and software that might run on top of it, there's, you have to have the justification around the ROI. I do think some of the memos that we discussed earlier set that expectation early on, which we're pleased that that is set, you know, up front. ROI in the government, as you said, is different than commercial profit loss centers that are managed externally. So we think about it on our internal use, but as we bring it into the government, I think you can look at how much manpower has been put towards these processes or jobs and what can be done now. Can you do the same amount of work with two people and repurpose the rest of your workforce so it's two people plus desktop, you know, GPUs that are processing heavy workloads and making the same amount, or have burned down the queue in order to have it at a you know, serviceable amount of wait time for any particular use case. In other areas, particularly with Department of War, you know, we've seen that new things just have, they weren't possible a little bit ago. We were at a testament earlier this month where we're deploying an edge GPU that's body-worn, it's hardened, it's something that we've rolled out with a partner company, Carnegie Robotics, called the Card Shark. And that, you know, think one GPU per small unit that is the brain that's bringing all of the ISR feeds together, that might have an overhead aerial drone that is, you know, accompanying the unit. You can send voice commands to that drone, and the GPU helps process those commands into interpretable, machine-readable actions, and vice versa. You know, what the sensor sees from a UAS or otherwise can be brought back and then put into the headset of the platoon commander, rather than somebody buried in a device or a phone who's kind of taken off their job because they have to be putting eyes on whatever the sensor's seeing. So it's a force multiplier. It really is. And it's enabling new concepts of operations. That's tougher to value in the ROI, but certainly, you know, we game this out. We think about how the military needs to operate, and, you know, can show the cost to get there in the meantime.
1: Right. It allows, in that case, the technology allows the you know, approach and the processes and what those teams are doing to change, right?
0: Absolutely. Yep.
1: Which isn't even factored in when you're just talking about the technology itself. I mean, that's an entire another piece of it.
0: It is.
1: That could change both the ability of the mission for what it can do, how many people can do it, and how fast they can do it, right?
2: You said, Graham, tougher to value to an ROI. Speed is tougher to value to an ROI also. How much do you value speed to market in terms of the innovation that you're doing and able to do now?
0: Well, this administration has prioritized that, absolutely. I mean, Secretary of War's speech in the fall around acquisition reform was focusing on speed above all else. So we've really changed the calculus. I'd say we've been leaning forward, whether it's in our own investment or taking more risk in technical development to get capability out there sooner to test. Because when we're dealing with these new technologies, it actually presents a novel challenge. You know, it is incredibly difficult to exhaustively test a stochastic system, whether it's, you know, an AI model or autonomous systems as well. But we have to field to learn, I think, has been one of the concepts the government's been propagating, to be able to get hands-on with these systems, test them out, work them into new concepts of operations. What we've seen work well is have parallel units, in effect, you know, do it the old way and do it the new way, you know, AI-enabled. And often there's a learning curve on the new way, but we see rapid gains and outpacing of the old way, and then we're able to compare. The units can hot wash. They're all part of the same overarching unit. And basically, that helps with the adoption and speed to testing, as you can, you know, show the way and open a lot of eyes in the process through these experimentation events. Rather than like a big annual test cycle or traditional acquisition, it's got to be much faster. And we're seeing the department uptake new capabilities that way.
1: And you made a point there that was interesting that I think you do hear a lot more now. Is there's an expectation that the partners, the vendors, FSIs take a little more of that risk, right?
0: Sure.
1: You have to take it yourself. But it's also that you're using these technologies internally to deliver these technologies faster, correct? I mean, that's also part of the story.
2: Yeah. I think the back to ROI in practical terms, too, the cost of a cloud topology is different than a cost of doing something on-prem, right? When there's data movement and there's latency, there's cost, there's also risk, there's egress and ingress and so forth. So when we're moving data across clouds, across geographies, across enclaves and classification levels, there's cost to all of that. And so having something that is even more local removes some of that cost and risk. It changes the ROI.
1: Right. Well, I was actually going to talk about that because, like, that AI lifecycle cost, a huge piece of it is that infinity.

0: clearance fees. And if you're having to move all the data that's necessary to make those calculations and provide, you know, in a agentic AI system, telling the next thing what it's supposed to do, making that decision for you, that's a huge piece. Mm-hmm. And I think in government, what's interesting is there's probably more data in some of these agencies than in many businesses. And figuring out which of that data is the data that you need is the challenge, right? Like, that is a huge piece.
1: I was having a conversation yesterday because we mentioned disconnected. Mm-hmm. And it's which data are we working, what data are we working with? Is it new data or is it stale data? Is it previous to the upload from new data? And so how do you introduce new data sets into old data sets? I think that's a really interesting conversation, especially in disconnected environments where these desktop GPUs are becoming more available. And so understanding those data sets, but also you know, managing them in a way that is very controlled, right? So now I've got full control over access. I have full control over versions. I have full control over everything that's happening to those data sets. But I think to your point, it's not only how much data, but which data am I working
0: with? Which data, right? And then controlling and managing movement of that data. And in, you know, military environments, a lot of it is classified or has tended to all be classified, but yet there's parts of it that are not. And so that seems like a very fascinating part of AI, the ability to retrieve information that can be shared and control information that can't. And, you know, that idea of extreme micro-segmentation, honestly, mm-hmm. of the data itself.
2: You mentioned a few benefits in there on the on-prem approach, desktop approach, and I think the fascinating change, people may not have predicted this, you know, rewind a couple years, like, training seemed to be all the rage around the costs of, okay, you put it to the cloud or wherever you're going to do the training and you invest up front to create that model or customize something. And it's pivoted significantly to inference, 80 to 90%, I think was the stat that we've seen. You know, that's, you want to have more predictability around the pricing, the cost of that. When we talk about ROI, well, that is a huge variable cost as you're dealing with cloud workloads and the uptake across your user base. You know, the number of queries, the frequency of queries, and this next inflection point around agents, which just continues, it takes it to the next level, like an order of magnitude or more increase. We've seen a lot of benefit in terms of pushing, you know, those containerized workloads into desktop environments where you get that more predictability. You know what the cost is up front. It's often a more palatable acquisition model in a government space to buy something, and from an accreditation approach as well, where it can, you know, be fresh hardware that loads into your existing setup. And I think from a CISO standpoint, they're much more willing to accept that than connection further to clouds, the ingress, egress of data, transiting boundaries, et cetera. Yeah. I don't know. Was there anything else on the cost profile that you're seeing? You look at this more closely.
1: No, I think that, it's more affordable, and it's more affordable to iterate. So I think, you know, it becomes more of a commodity. I think your last point is interesting because it is a closed boundary. Like it is one where I have cyber and I have compliance and I have compute all in one place in one enclosure. And so, from an acceptable perspective, I don't have to deal with all the integration complexities.
0: Well, that's a good place to stop for a little break because I really want to come back and dig into that piece about the cyber a bit and the controls that allows you to have. We're going to take a little break, and when we come back, we'll continue our discussion on deploying AI securely on-premise environments. And let me start over. I can't read today. I don't know why, I promise. All right. We're going to take a quick break, and when we come back, we'll continue our discussion on deploying AI in secure on-premise environments and where you're seeing the fastest mission wins and what has to happen so that those wins can stay safe as well. Stay with us. We'll be right back.
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0: Welcome back. I'm Vanessa Roberts with Federal News Network, and today we're continuing our discussion on Mission Ready AI with Graham Gilmer of Booz Allen and Mike Watkinson of Future Tech Enterprise. So let's pick off right where we kind of left off. We were starting to talk a little bit about security, compliance issues, and kind of talk about that in these environments with the on-prem GPU. How does that strengthen compliance? How does it help with security and data sovereignty? And particularly when you're in these environments that are either air-gap networks or you have sensitive workloads, maybe the cloud is not the answer there. Maybe it's some cloud, maybe it's some on-prem, and maybe there's a connection between the two.
2: Why don't you start, Mike?
1: Sure, happy to. Yeah, I think we mentioned it before. It's about on-prem, you have the control, right? You have control over access, you have control over prompts, you have control over, you know, auditing results. And that has a lot to do with, you know, that impacts your sovereignty over the data and what data you're dealing with, whether it's fresh data or new data or stale data and so forth. So I think there's a lot to be said for sovereignty in terms of control, right? There's also, you know, from a disconnected perspective, there's the opportunity to provide more resiliency, like to manage your own resiliency from a mission perspective. And so to have both of those things in a singular environment that is a single boundary is a real opportunity.
2: It seems like in the federal space, it's always going to be a blend. You know, there's things that we absolutely, it makes fiscal sense to use the cloud to, you know, scale large workloads. And I think, you know, the breadth of deployments that we have there. I also think there are custom workloads, niche aspects, you know, classification boundaries or reasons why we wouldn't want data to leave a certain area that require that type of on-prem compute. We're also seeing that as maybe in more disconnected environments, that type of redundancy is a mission requirement. We're going to have to be able to work without the cloud in order to deploy into certain scenarios. And that we're spending a lot of time thinking through that right now.
0: And talk about that idea of the edge. I mean, it's obvious in, you know, a defense environment. You can see that. But that idea of the edge is also in a lot of other things that the government does, right, Mike? I mean, it's not just in the defense world that they're looking at that idea, for sure.
1: Yeah.
0: Because these services are across the entire country and in some cases across the world.
1: Yeah, I mean, from a civilian perspective, it's how you interact with civilians and those end users, and so those interactions need to happen on the phone, on your PC, and so forth. So I think there's plenty of applications outside of defense that require sort of that edge compute in order to create a better experience. You know, I will go back to the defense comment. You know, the cloud versus the on-prem comment, I think, is I don't want to go too far one way or the other, because there are certainly large-scale compute requirements for converged HPC and AI and development of large language models in the cloud, but then how they become, how you put those into production into the right environment, sort of at the edge and at the hands of the end user. So it is it's sort of a full complement of different resources.
0: When we were off camera, we talked a little bit about this idea of where those two play together and the data issues. Maybe talk about that just for a second, go back to the conversation we were having, because I think it was interesting, because it does highlight an important need and an important discussion that's happening right now, I think, inside agencies, right?
2: Sure. Yeah, I mean, well, my perspective from mainly Department of War, we're seeing this, you know, large-scale planning happening at the cloud. We're seeing a number of initiatives that are, whether it's enterprise deployments like we've talked about earlier, or enterprise applications to bridge down to sort of tactical, sort of enterprise simulation to bridge down to tactical applications. You know, that end-to-end decision-making process is what we're trying to map out. You know, where data is along the way also is challenging, because it's perishable. You know, you have to have the latest to make the best decisions. So thinking about scenarios where we're pushing all the way out to the edge, the comms requirements along the way to bridge to that, maybe the redundancy, whether you can or can't rely on satellite communications, or back to the large-scale compute that might be resident in continental United States, or, you know, less forward as you propagate outward. So it's not just edge compute that might be body-worn like a single unit would use, But the comms and the relays that would be required to get to the next sort of battalion level node or something like that, and thinking about how we move these types of data centers outward and the types of workloads that they're going to be required to solve. It is a generational challenge, I would say, but the concepts of operations that we would want to employ are going to require this type of bridge and kind of the end-to-end push around compute, comms, and data.
0: Right. Not one single easy answer.
2: No, sorry. Not today.
0: There never is, right?
1: Yeah. Well, there's always that idea of a portfolio, when it comes to idea, portfolio of solutions, right? And it's about, I'll go back to mission defines the architecture. There is that portfolio of options and technologies and how we bring the best ones to bear on the use case is what matters.
0: What's the mission? What's the desired outcome?
1: Yeah.
0: I think another thing that's kind of evolved from this conversation today is the idea of the many disciplines that are involved and also the different roles. Nobody can really work in a silo, but this seems increasingly important when you're talking about this kind of agentic AI and also that governance factor, right? And also there is certification and compliance roles that the government has. When you guys are working on these projects, how does that factor into what you're working on and how you're aligning all that and getting maybe all the people in the room too on the other side with your government partners, right?
2: Sure. It requires multidisciplinary teams for sure, whether you need someone who's the architect or strategist designing something, solutions engineers, all the way down to the builders and implementers. This combination of AI and cyber, I think, is really important to understand how far and fast we can push the technology, how much sort of control we can enable, the security boundaries, parameters, data access. Everyone is responsible for being more knowledgeable, I think, at this point. We've seen broad educational programs across the government, whether it's general officer, flag officer level, or things that are enabled across the entire force. We've seen sort of citizen-level efforts. I don't know if folks had seen the Department of Labor, like text-based, SMS-based AI education push that they launched last fall, but trying to reach everyone around it. I do think that this technology, use of it, interaction, is going to be the norm. It is already the norm, really, in most workplaces or many workplaces around the country, especially when we talk about knowledge work, especially when we talk about government and services there. I think that it's incumbent on everybody to continue to learn, continue to adopt this technology, and relook at this sort of steady state or status quo processes that we're operating under in the federal space.
0: So. Okay. How has it affected your own internal operations? How has that affected how you are, maybe upskilling is not the right word, but rethinking your workforces, preparing them, thinking about how you are using those technologies yourself?
2: Yeah, to add on to where I was going with that, give more specificity on how we've done this. About 4 years ago, we launched our own baseline AI learning, so AI awareness, AI aware kind of 101 level course, and asked that every employee think about taking it. We did not make it a requirement. We had about half of our workforce take the 101 level course. We then had the 201, 301, 401, all the way up to an expert level credentialing that we had created and rolled out to make sure this is not just the AI team that I manage. Maybe 5 to 10% of our workforce would be lumped into that group, but significant uptake across the entire company because everyone's realizing that this is transforming all of our day jobs here. So we have had that internal program, but we've also partnered with external companies on AI training, whether it was development of this type of more sophisticated curriculum, and then certainly with major partners out there who are, whether it's Frontier Labs, cloud service providers, other companies that are in the space that we're working together on to make sure that we're all lifting our skills and we can move the entire federal government faster.
1: There's certainly a lot of formality and a programmatic approach to something you've been working on for 4 years now, so that's great to hear. I think there's from a user adoption perspective, there's that who uses it as a search engine and who's actually getting into the real productivity analysis of what the tools can do. We look at it internally from a automation opportunity, right? Where can we get more insights from our data? And there's certain platforms that are helping us do that. And lots of SaaS platforms out there that are agentic in nature and so forth. So I think that's accelerating even faster. But from an individual perspective and going back to desktop G- GPUs where you're looking at specific use cases, I think that's a hands-on learning environment that is, again, controlled. And it's an opportunity for people to make mistakes, right? It's not a large upfront capital to go and try new things and to iterate faster and experiment more. So I think those environments are great opportunities to sort of learn even faster and accelerate the learning and the skill sets that that are needed.
2: One point I'd add on too is, if I rewind just 1 year, last year was really, within Booz Allen, the year of software delivery transformation. And we've seen this, you know, 2022 ChatGPT, it's kind of interesting chat interface, the types of answers, I mean, really surprising, but to actually disrupting a major segment of our workforce. Software engineers are the number one labor type job family within Booz Allen. We deliver a ton of software to the federal government. We are now significantly more productive because of the investments we made, the rollout across engineering training and tooling support there. It's been transformative over the last year. We're able to measure this in lines of code produced, you know, the productivity on an engineer basis. But the adoption of some of these tools that have happened in the last year, it's been pretty staggering.
1: But that
2: we're on the cusp of other things. We'll get to that in a bit. But that's something that's been, and across the federal space, I think we've seen that propagate. But we've really invested to be ahead of the curve there to enable our workforce, and I think enable outcomes for the customer and the end result.
0: I think that was interesting, that idea of the, because it's a cultural change too. I mean, you know, we're talking about process, we're talking about ROI, we're talking about the deliverables, but there's also the people factor in there and rethinking how people think about their work and who they work with, right? It's maybe not human, right? That agent as a work partner. And I'm curious if when you're working with, either you're working with other FSIs or when you're working with government partners, they're asking you what you're seeing in your own environments, if that is part of the ask now.
1: Right. There's a separation of work and personal always, right, too. And there's a separation of customers that we work with and versus what we're doing internally. And so I think that working inside those air gap environments where it's truly like your subset of data is an important piece of that learning, right? So we encourage the learning, we want people to try new things, but we want to do it in a controlled environment. And so how do we foster that, but at the same time maintain some control over the outcomes of what people are doing?
0: Right.
1: But ultimately, yeah, it's a culture in terms of we work in a technology industry and technology changes. That's why we love it, and we need to keep up with that technology change. That should be the culture and the passion around what's happening.
2: We've seen team composition change. You know, having a development agent work alongside human engineers. I think we're going to see this shift continue. I mean, where you're setting things in motion and then you're coming back in the next morning. It's like, here are all the things that we've done, basically reporting back up, this types of claw-based approach. There's a number of models that are out there right now enabling agentic delivery and sort of more general action beyond just software engineering. But, you know, we've talked about kind of the range of compute. A lot of these are at the enterprise. We're doing this training at the enterprise, certification, making it accessible because it's just running within their development environment. You take this all the way into classified spaces where we've got code bases that are decades old, and this technology can help bridge the gap. You know, an engineer who graduated in the last decade probably never coded in the languages that some of these defense or other government applications are built. You bring the human plus the machine who can translate that, you know, almost dead coding language or an archaic app that might be still running an important workload. How do we modernize that? I think we now have paths. You know, it used to be that you had to find that one person that knew that one thing. We've now made that more generalized, which is great to help scale the capacity there. Because I think it's solving some real problems of legacy systems that we're finding still do important things across government.
0: You don't need that Yoda
2: sure.
0: necessarily anymore, right, to do that for you. Which is also, I think, I mean, we haven't even brought this up, but in the, you know, post-quantum world, those legacy systems are becoming a lot scarier of a concept, right? But they are doing some major work still in the government, and training people to be able to just modernize them has been a huge challenge. So the ability of AI to do that, you know, either on a large enterprise level or even on a more small control level, it, is very interesting and exciting.
1: The bottlenecks are more evident now than they used to be, right? And so the code is the bottleneck, and how do we modernize those and remove some of those and in some ways not rely on the ISVs to go refactor their code and their applications. So the bottleneck is forcing those sorts of modernizations, right?
2: That's right.
0: I skipped around a little bit, but I'm curious to talk a little bit about really how agencies, when they're working with you, how do they choose which is the right GPUs to use, right? How do they do that depending on what they're going to do, right? I mean, obviously, it's very dependent on your need, what type of LLM you're using, what outcome you have. But I think probably for some people, like, that's a starting point. Like, okay, I know I need to do this, but how do I do that? And how do I make that plan to move forward and try some of these things? Or expand the use that we're already doing with AI in a different way, because I don't want to pretend like it is just use cases and pilots, because it's not anymore.
1: The GPU roadmaps are evolving much more quickly than any other technologies that we've seen. And so trying to get ahead of a future proof on that roadmap is a tough thing to do, given the life cycles that we have. So that's, I think, presenting a new challenge. But ultimately, it's maximize GPU against the other bottlenecks that you have, which is, you know, power and so forth. And so I think the desktop GPU example, again, is at a scale enough to be good enough, right, for a lot of the LLMs that we're trying to inference on for those form factors. And so there's not, the good news is there's not a lot of decision that needs to be made. It's more about just maximize what you can input into these systems. And, you know, you see the 128 gig desktop GPUs, and now they're going to double that and so forth. And how do you deal with that new form factor? But it presents the opportunity. And so in my mind, it's not necessarily a specific GPU technology. It's about how can we get the most out of the form factor that we're dealing with.
2: I think physical and fiscal considerations are top of mind.
1: Yeah.
2: When you talk about how much space do you have to work with, what is your budget around this? You know, do you want to test things first and maybe on-ramp pilot projects where cloud or enterprise application might provide a little more flexibility to start and stop. But as you get into, you know, real and more serious workloads, you may want to have more consistent pricing around that and invest in your own GPUs. Or, as we've said before, the use case might require you the physical requirements of where something needs to be to bring that compute with you. So we're looking at all types of form factors, whether, you know, it's cloud and, you know, you can get to that, or regional type data centers, or container type data centers, number of companies that are operating in this space, and there's promise to actually moving this technology out to sort of Pelican case style form factors, where we have a number of kit applications. You think about like a cyber kit that needs to go mobile with an operator, or comms, compute, etc., that's going to enable small unit operations, and all the way down to that body-worn system, which we've patterned, we've hardened, you know, we've pushed GPUs all the way to the edge to enable very interesting things. Again, things that weren't possible even last year.
0: It makes that zero trust thing seem all the more important.
2: Right.
0: Let's talk a little bit more, though, about that workforce aspect, because I am curious if you feel the government is ready to do some of the things that you're talking about. And if they're not, how do they bridge that gap? You know, you've talked about what you guys are doing and how you're doing that, but how does the government do that? Is it going to require closer partnerships or different kinds of partnerships than exist right now? That's obviously been a huge piece, but even companies are having trouble keeping up with the workforce aspects of AI. You hear it every day, different stories. We can't get enough people. We can't hire people. So there's a people factor, even though we're going to go to AI, where we're supposed to need less workforce, but you need the workforce that can actually make the best use of the technology, right?
2: Right. No, I think that there have been several initiatives to help upskill large numbers of government employees that I think are making progress. My earlier comments around it, I believe it's incumbent on everybody who's working in this space to try to figure out how to wield this technology in their daily job, because there's so much potential benefit. So we've certainly owned that as an organization and tried to bring that into the federal space every day. I know many others are making investments. And as I look even more broadly, a big part of our, whether it's, you know, corporate outreach or, you know, pledge to the administration around K through 12 educational efforts to make sure the pipeline is ready. We're doing a lot in that space, AI education, educational materials that are repeatable, reusable. We actually push this out through the Boys and Girls Club nationwide. We've invested in quantum education, too, because that's a bit underdeveloped of how do we get people thinking about that earlier before they're in more advanced programs, but trying to seed that pipeline in K through 12. So don't mean to take it too big. I want to keep practical in what this audience maybe cares about, but we are thinking about this with a broad aperture.
1: Right. The sort of dystopian view on this might be that the agentic capabilities are going to take over for the more junior or less tenured workforce. And how do you develop a workforce when they don't have that primary experience, right? And I think that that could actually become a challenge where we're putting folks in situations that they're just not prepared for, where we had a longer development cycle than we used to for careers. Mm-hmm.
2: Right. It's not solved, but I have to imagine that AI will be part of that upskilling and you know, increasing workforce agility.
0: And
2: you know, the technology's got to work for us, right? That's the, I think that's something that's front and center. We're wrestling with that and making sure that the applications are not disenfranchising too many folks. I think the pace of it seems pretty shocking, and it is moving very fast. But I hope that folks are taking the time to understand and learn and you know, determine how they're going to wield it in their everyday
0: That world. Piece is a part of that policy and government part piece. You
2: yes,
0: know,
2: you
0: hear those words a lot, and you think, oh, this is about the security and the compliance factor. But it's also around that piece as well, right, that you're setting what are the desired outcomes, and hopefully it's helping you get there quicker. Mm-hmm. Well, before we go, it's been a great conversation, so I really appreciate it. But I want to give both of you a chance to kind of talk about what you see happening next here and what's really exciting for you where you're working right now for what's going to be seen on the ground soon, I hope.
1: For us, again, it's patterned and hardened architectures, right? Mm-hmm. And seeing what new patterns are emerging. And accelerating what were traditional technologies and some technical debt that we're able to now modernize is really interesting. It's changing the way that we do business, too, because now we've got more shared services from an enterprise perspective, and how do we charge back across large, complex organizations and P&Ls. So that's forcing some different conversations about how we pay for these things and how we charge back for shared services. And then the technology itself and the deployable use cases that are emerging, like we've discussed here. I think for us at Future Tech, it's about understanding the mission first and then deploying that architecture. And I've said that a few times, but I think it's the way to approach AI generally, because we're able to look at the use case and not, you know, it's use case first, not infrastructure first, and that's. That's an exciting part of where we're headed.
2: Booz Allen, we've had a front row seat to the Department of War Defense's AI journey over the last decade or so, for Project Maven, the creation of the Joint AI Center, now Chief Digital and AI Office, and most recently the department announced 7 AI pace-setting projects. I think that's a glimpse into where this department is focused and heading towards use of this technology. Again, across these 3 areas, enterprise, intelligence, and warfighting. In the warfighting domain, I do see, and this is where we're focused, Booz Allen, a lot, large-scale training to create sort of novel tactics around how do we use this technology to change how our military operates. Because any organization has room for improvement, efficiency, and obviously needs the agility to you know, respond to novel scenarios and anything that might be happening across the world, to push that capability and decision-making process all the way to the edge, and then also take our men and women in service out of harm's way. We are going to be pushing more autonomous systems into this space. I think that's really something that we're prioritizing, focusing on. You know, how does everything change around that? If we have a different type of asset or a, you know, fleet of assets that might be able to do things that, you know, might have taken a serviceman or woman previously. That's going to be, I think, a huge area of focus for the rest of this decade and beyond of how we transform the Department of War.
0: Right. Do more with less people at risk. Maybe exactly. It's not always necessarily less people, but less people at risk.
2: Yes.
0: So it's a very fascinating and interesting and fast moving. So it'll be interesting to see where this is in another 18 months.
2: That's right.
0: Well, thank you both. I really appreciate you coming in today to talk to me. It was a great conversation.
1: Thank you.
2: Thank you.
1: Thank you, Graham.
0: I want to thank my guest for joining us today, Graham Gilmer, Senior Vice President at Booz Allen, and Mike Watkinson, Chief Revenue Officer at Future Tech Enterprise. 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I'm Vanessa Roberts. 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
19: 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Nights and weekends, we air Washington Nationals, Capitals, and Wizards, and the Navy Midshipmen. 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
20: From ABC News, I'm Dave Packer. A federal judge ordered President Trump's name be taken off the Kennedy Center, but now the center's board compromised of majority of members who were handpicked by President Trump have voted on a new way to get the president's name front and center.
21: Ohio Democratic Congresswoman Joyce Beatty, who as a function of her service in the House, has a seat on the Kennedy Center's board, says that her fellow trustees voted today to close the Center for Renovations and to add President Trump's name back onto the front of the building. Beatty says the facade would read, "The John F. Kennedy Memorial Center for the Performing Arts, restored and renovated by President Donald J. Trump."
20: That's ABC's Stephen Portnoy. Senator Richard Blumenthal, the top Democrat on the Senate Armed Services Committee, demanding answers after a report that sailors on the USS Abraham Lincoln are exhausted after spending nearly 9 months at sea without a port of call.
2: no contact with family, and with some reportedly attempting to go overboard.
3: Secretary Pete Hegseth pushing back on reports sailors are struggling.
22: Completely misrepresented. Listen, we make sure that every ship, every crew, every captain has everything we can provide them at every single moment.
3: The USS George Washington now on its way, slated to replace the Lincoln, although it's unclear when the swap will take place. But after months of relentless combat operations, it can't come soon enough.
2: ABC's Martha Raddatz. Sources tell us that accused CEO killer Luigi Mangione plans to plead guilty to federal charges during a court conference tomorrow. This just weeks before the start of his state murder trial. ABC legal analyst Dan Abrams.
23: If he was ever going to have an argument about double jeopardy, this is the way to do it. Plead guilty in the federal case, make an argument in New York State where it's very protective against double jeopardy, that he shouldn't be tried again.
2: You're listening to ABC News.
24: It is 9:02 on this Thursday, August the 13th. We've got 81 degrees right now in Washington. Our low tonight will be near 70. Good evening, everybody. I'm Kyle Cooper. The top local stories we're following for you tonight on WTOP. U.S. Park Police are investigating an act of vandalism at the World War II Memorial. WTOP Scott Gelman tells us there was graffiti and bubbles flowing from one of the memorial's fountains.
25: On part of the World War II Memorial here in downtown D.C., someone wrote "clean hands, dirty money" in what appears to be pink paint.
26: Those veterans are dying at a rate. They're not going to be here much longer. But to do it to any monument, but this monument, it's a travesty. It really is.
25: U.S. Park Police and National Guard members are surrounding the memorial, which is roped off with yellow police tape.
27: It's heartwarming to see how quickly they're at it and cleaning it up. And everybody else is talking about how horrendous it is. And so good to see that everybody comes together.
25: An Interior Department spokesperson tells WTOP the vandalism is an utter disgrace and won't be tolerated. The agency is calling it a, quote, disgusting act.
28: See, that's pretty bit disrespectful to what they've done to the memorial and stuff. No, it's weird.
25: At the World War II Memorial, Scott Gelman, WTOP News.
24: President Trump's name could soon return to the facade at the Kennedy Center following another vote by the Performing Arts Center's board. The New York Times reporting the board approved adding a plaque beneath the Kennedy Center's main signage reading, "Restored and renovated by President Donald J. Trump." WTOP's Jimmy Alexander has more on what else the board decided today.
29: The Kennedy Center board, whose members were largely handpicked by President Trump, also voted to shut down the performing arts venue for 2 years for major renovations. Representative Joyce Beatty, who serves as a Kennedy Center trustee through position in Congress, confirmed the vote. Now, this comes after U.S. District Judge Christopher Cooper blocked an earlier attempt to close the Kennedy Center on July 5th, calling the board's vote ill-informed and seemingly preordained. Cooper also ruled only Congress has the authority to change the Kennedy Center's name and ordered Trump's lettering removed from the facade. Trump's name came down in June, although a massive tarp still covers the area where it once appeared. Today's vote could once again put Cooper's rulings to the test. Jimmy Alexander, WTOP News.
24: A daycare worker is facing charges after allegedly attacking a 3-year-old in Reston. 61-year-old Jaspel Barrage is accused of pulling the boy's hair, pushing his head into a basket, and then pushing the child to the ground. Fairfax County Police say this happened August 7th at Bright Horizons Daycare on Commerce Park Drive in Reston. Barrage is charged with misdemeanor assault and battery. Detectives would like to speak with anyone who may have information about this case or others possibly related. The man convicted of assault for filming himself touching a woman's hair on a metro train has been sentenced to 180 days in jail, the maximum. But Brian Bettencur will actually only serve 52 more days in jail because of time already served in the case. He's been locked up since April. The 28-year-old still faces a similar charge for another incident in Arlington. He took part in the riot at the Capitol on January 6th, but was part of the group of defendants that were pardoned by President Trump. New developments in the high-profile case involving a missing mother from Manassas Park. It's now more than 2 years since she has last been seen. In 2 months, her husband goes on trial and charges that he murdered her. WTOP's Neil Augenstein has the very latest from the Prince William County Courthouse.
0: Dressed in an orange jumpsuit, Naresh Bhatt sat between his lawyers during a motions hearing today. He's set to go on trial that's expected to last 7 weeks in the disappearance of his wife, Mamta Kafla Bhatt. Today's motions hearing focused on how the trial will run. The judge denied a prosecution request to send out a questionnaire for potential jurors to try to speed up the voir dire process. The judge agreed with the defense that potential jurors would be more likely to look up news reports about the case ahead of time. And the judge denied a request to allow audio recording of the trial. Subpoenas in the case show prosecutors plan to call forensics and blood spatter experts as well as mapping experts to track Naresh Bhatt's movements. Prosecutors have suggested Naresh Bhatt killed his wife, cut up her remains with a power saw, and dumped several large garbage bags in nearby dumpsters. In Manassas, Neil Augenstein, WTOP News.
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1: 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I'm John Werta.
24: Traffic and weather just ahead.
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24: Traffic and weather on WTOP. Here is Ian Crawford in the WTOP Traffic Center.
8: Well, there we are.
24: Peek-a-boo. Sorry about that.
8: That's okay. I'd get the same pay either way. On the Capitol Beltway, we'll start there in Maryland on the Outer Loop near Pennsylvania Avenue. Crash activity blocking the right side. That's really the only fly in the ointment right now on the Beltway in Maryland or in Virginia. However, we are starting to see some work zones crop up. We'll start in Virginia, northbound 395. Not quite ready to roll out the barrels yet, but just about to do so near Edsel Road over on the right side. 95 Express Lane, southbound work is already up near the Prince William Parkway. That blocks the left side. Across the Point of Rocks Bridge, traffic alternates between Maryland and Virginia, one direction at a time to get past the work. In the district, Collar finds work on the East Street Expressway, outbound after 20th Street, probably going into the tunnel, blocking the left lane. The WTOP Traffic Center and the Newsroom brought to you by Regency Furniture. 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Affordable never looked so good. I'm Ian Crawford. Your next report in 10 minutes.
24: 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First Alert meteorologist Steve Rudin.
9: Beautiful weather continues this evening and into the overnight. We'll see temperatures eventually settling into the 70s by early tomorrow morning. Now tomorrow we'll start the day off totally dry, but you might want to grab an umbrella as you head out the door. A better chance for showers and a few storms during the afternoon and evening. Upper 70s to middle 80s. Just keep in mind, not everyone will see wet weather. Saturday is definitely going to be a beauty around here. Partly cloudy skies, 83 to 88 degrees with low humidity, and storm chances return Sunday afternoon. I'm 7 News meteorologist Steve Rudin in the First Alert Weather Center.
24: All right, temps around the Washington area this evening. We've got 82 in College Park, 79 degrees in Fairfax, 85 degrees down along the National Mall. 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Here's John Wardock.
1: Some mixed news for the local real estate market. On the plus side, Redfin says D.C. home prices are up more than 1% compared to last year. But on the downside, the number of homes sold slipped 1.6%. And homes are staying on the market longer. Redfin says 47 days. That's 3 more days than this time last year. Stocks finished with gains Thursday after a report showed inflation tame at the wholesale level. Those are the prices in the pipeline before hitting consumers. At the closing bell, the Dow Jones Industrial Average rose 69 points Thursday. The S&P 500 added 50. That gauge would close at a record high. And the NASDAQ added 214 points. And coming up Friday, we close out the week with news on retail sales. John Werdock, WTOP News.
7: Just ahead on WTOP, a man that was accused of robbing mail carriers learns his sentence today.
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7: And also ahead tonight, we got a batch of new reports on the economy, and WTOP contributor Mark Hamrick will break that all down for us just ahead.
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7: It is 9:14. Good evening. I'm Kyle Cooper, and thanks for being with us tonight. A couple of new reports out today to add to our understanding of where the economy is headed. We're learning whether producers are continuing to see rising prices in what they pay for raw goods. And we have a rather new weekly jobless claims report from the Labor Department. WTOP contributor Mark Hamrick, who writes about the economy and personal finance on Substack in the Hamrick Brief, joined Ann and Sean to discuss it all, starting with inflation at the wholesale level with the producer price index.
33: So when we're talking about expectations, Sean and Ann, this one comes in better than expected. The question is it sustainable? In other words, can we hold the line and make progress against inflation? And we'll get to that question in a moment. But the positive news here was that it was a goose egg on the month-over-month change on headline wholesale inflation, but still up 4.7% year over year. That's because we've had all of the things leading up to the month of July. And it was true, as John just said a few moments ago, that we did have falling energy, gasoline, and food wholesale prices holding down the headline reading, although underlying service inflation is still a thing. And the problem is, as we discussed yesterday with the Consumer Price Index, that energy prices broadly have gone higher here in the month of August. Obviously, we have more days to go in this month, but that is not a positive sign for the way these inflation indices may look as we get into September and get those readings.
2: All right, Mark, it is Thursday, and if it is a Thursday, that means a new set of numbers on first-time jobless claims. How does that actually look?
33: Still looks pretty good. Still coming off of a historic low, but we did backtrack a little bit here. New claims for unemployment benefits up by 9,000 to 209,000. The good news is that relatively few people are losing their jobs, but hiring remains remarkably lackluster, to perhaps collide two terms, and it's also inconsistent. Let's look at the number of people receiving help through regular state unemployment programs. That was down to nearly 1.8 million, and that is down by more than 8% from a year ago. But of course, these programs don't last forever, and so some people may have fallen off the rolls and therefore are sort of on their own without help as well. So it doesn't necessarily mean that people are better off just because continuing claims are lower.
3: So between the jobs picture and inflation, how are these factors potentially influencing the next decision from the Fed on interest rates?
33: Well, Sean, just like predicting the outcome of the World Series, knowing what a fan of baseball you are, we still have some innings to go before the Fed's mid-September meeting. And by that, I mean we have a lot of data yet to crunch. We just talked about some of that. We have a jobs report in early September, the Labor Day edition. And so right now people are saying, okay, odds are probably less in favor of a rate hike in mid-September, but let's not bet the house on that at this point because there still are odds favoring a rate hike eventually. And the Middle East conflict continues, which means we still have a supply shock in process. We're not getting things through the Strait of Hormuz, including energy or gasoline, crude oil, etc. And therefore, there still is a risk of these elevated prices, and the Fed will not like that.
24: WTOP contributor Mark Hamrick, who writes about the economy and personal finance on Substack in the Hamrick Brief. A man who, along with accomplices, stole almost $1 million by robbing mail carriers is going to prison for 17 years. 30-year-old D'Angelo Lewis also received 3 years of supervised release for robbing seven mail carriers back in 2022. The changes include the armed robbery of postal carriers, bank fraud, and carrying and brandishing a firearm. Lewis and several accomplices in the robberies altered checks, cashed them at several different banks, stealing almost $1 million. Let's check the roadways now. Traffic and weather on WTOP. Here's Ian Crawford in the traffic center.
8: Not really about what's there right now, but more about what's coming, Kyle. On the Capitol Beltway, a couple of work zones getting ready to get underway. We're expecting one here in about 40 minutes or so that's going to put the brakes on everyone at the Woodrow Wilson Bridge. They're going to be doing some bridge maintenance in the late night, early morning hours. That means the bridge deck will be open. That means traffic will be brought to a stop sometime after 10 o'clock tonight. Factor that into your driving calculus. On the Capitol Beltway itself, the only issue right now is going to be in Maryland. It's on the outer loop near Pennsylvania Avenue with the right side blocked by crash activity. On the Virginia side, there is work 395 northbound near Edsel. It's over on the right side. Southbound 95 in the express lane. It's the work near the Prince William Parkway blocks the left side. We're keeping an eye on 95 northbound heading into the Springfield Interchange. They have not started blocking lanes yet, but it does appear that the crews are warming up in the bullpen to get ready to start that work that will take you down at least one lane, trying to get onto the ramp toward the outer loop of the Capitol Beltway. I'm Ian Crawford. Your next report in 10 minutes.
24: All right, let's update the forecast live now to 7 News. First Alert meteorologist Steve Rudin. Steve, what do we have ahead for tonight and into the weekend?
9: All righty, cloudy skies are with us. It's still on the warm side with temperatures inside the Beltway in the lower to middle 80s. We have some 70s farther out to the west of us. Overnight lows will eventually settle into the 70s. Now, tomorrow morning, we have to dodge some raindrops and again during the midday. But the latest forecast trends have the showers beginning to draw to a close late tomorrow afternoon. Some of those showers, though, may contain some brief heavier downpours, so just be on the lookout for that. Many neighborhoods are not going to see a whole lot at all. Temperatures tomorrow, upper 70s to middle 80s, but that's going to give way to a beautiful start to the weekend. 83 to 88 degrees on Saturday, lower humidity, a good amount of sunshine. And by Sunday, we're looking at storm chances on the rise later in the afternoon and into the evening. At this hour, it's 84 degrees in Silver Spring. It's 81 in Springfield and 86 degrees in Anacostia.
24: All right. Thanks so much. 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Just ahead on WTOP tonight.
0: D.C. police are facing a lawsuit over how reward money is paid out. I'm Luke Lukert.
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0: seems to be causing some controversy where it comes to the vaccination process. Correspondent Lisa Dwyer explains.
1: The biggest obstacles to President Donald Trump's executive order on vaccines may be the logistical challenges it poses for U.S. parents, health providers, and drug makers. Earlier this week, President Trump said the plan is to separate childhood vaccinations.
2: At 1 year, you should have 5 separate visits for vaccines rather than getting them all in the same day.
1: Health experts say vaccination rates are likely to fall because parents will need to take children to more appointments. There is also concern over the financial cost. Vaccine makers will need to build new manufacturing plants capable of producing millions of extra doses. Individual shots have not been marketed separately in the U.S. for decades. I'm Lisa Dwyer.
0: The U.S. federal court in Manhattan will be the scene today when Luigi Mangione, charged with the killing of a health insurance executive, is expected to plead guilty. Correspondent Mike Hempen reports the plea will resolve the federal case 1 month before Mangione is expected to face New York State charges on murder next month.
3: A source tells the Associated Press that Luigi Mangione is expected to plead guilty as early as Friday in the federal case accusing him of stalking and killing UnitedHealthcare CEO Brian Thompson. The person speaking anonymously also says it's possible Mangione could change his mind. He's expected to attend a hearing Friday in the case. Mangione is accused of shooting Thompson outside a New York City hotel in December 2024. His lawyers and spokespeople for the Justice Department and Manhattan federal prosecutors have declined to comment. I'm Mike Hempen.
0: America in the Morning for Friday, August 14th, 2026 is produced by Jeff McKay. I'm John Trout. This is Westwood One.
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0: 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AccuWeather.com meteorologist LaTroy Thornton has a check of the nation's outlook.
1: Another round of more widespread monsoon thunderstorm activity is in store for today, and this means that not only are places such as the Four Corner States, Nevada, Wyoming, and Montana in line for an afternoon thunderstorm that could bring a downpour, areas such as eastern Idaho, southwestern Montana, and even the Dakotas could have a thundershower around at any time today to a storm pushing eastward through that area. In addition, that thundershower risk extends farther west today than it did on Thursday, including more places from the foothills of the Sierra Nevada to eastern parts of interior Southern California. To the east of there, a largely stalled-out front draped over the center of the nation continues to be the focus for some showers and thunderstorms, today including places from eastern Colorado and western Nebraska through northern Kansas, Iowa, and Illinois in the wet weather, and south and east through Indiana, portions of Ohio and Kentucky, and extending right through the Mid-Atlantic, including the Delmarva Peninsula. Some of those storms may be particularly heavy during the day, eastern Kentucky into West Virginia and neighboring portions of Virginia, but there could also be an afternoon thunderstorm around from the Carolinas south and west through much of Georgia, southeastern Alabama, and just about all of Florida once again, as well as parts of the Texas and Louisiana Gulf coasts. Showers look to remain mostly to the south of the northeastern U.S. today, but some areas from southwestern Pennsylvania to far southern New Jersey could have a shower or two around. Any showers should be more numerous today, though, from Maine through northern portions of Vermont, New Hampshire, and New York, while much of the rest of the region ends up with lower humidity than some recent days, with much of the west coast of the United States looking dry for this Friday. That's the weather across America. I'm AccuWeather.com meteorologist LaTroy Thornton.
0: 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House Minority Leader Hakeem Jeffries says his party has big plans for the Supreme Court if the Democrats can win back the House in November elections. Correspondent Julie Walker reports it's not just the justices that Democrats have their eyes on.
2: The Trump administration and that Republicans have adopted voter suppression as an electoral strategy. And they're going to do everything they can to try to rig the election in their favor. We've already seen that through the gerrymandering efforts. And then the Supreme Court aided and abetted the MAGA extremists by unleashing Jim Crow-like tactics in the South.
3: The idea of overhauling the Supreme Court is something House Minority Leader Hakeem Jeffries is eyeing if the Democrats can regain power.
2: In my view, dramatic Supreme Court reform is necessary. And, you know, I'm going to leave it to the Democrats on the Judiciary Committee, led by Jamie Raskin, who will be the next chair. The American people give us the ability to govern on their behalf in the majority. And there's a variety of different options that are on the table, and I think that we can't foreclose any single one of them.
3: He was speaking Thursday at the National Association of Black Journalists Convention in Atlanta.
2: The conservative right-wing majority on the Supreme Court has become, you know, basically a subsidiary of the MAGA Republican Party.
3: Jeffries says several options are on the table.
2: I think transition, change, renewal will continue to be an important part of the story. And that energy is being brought to the House in a variety of different ways, including from our progressive members.
3: He also says Democrats still want to pass the Voting Rights Act and that the party would overhaul congressional procedures to do that.
2: If you've got people in office who are focused primarily in enriching themselves, their family, their friends, and their donors, then they're not focused on making life more affordable for the American people. And so from beginning on day one, we're going to hold the crooks accountable.
3: In Atlanta, I'm Julie Walker.
0: A Massachusetts teenager had his first court appearance Thursday on murder charges in the deaths of his mother and younger brother at their home this week. Correspondent Clayton Neville reports investigators found that the teen used ChatGPT to research fantasies surrounding the murders.
4: 17-year-old Acton, Massachusetts teenager Arjun Aravind was arraigned in Concord District Court without bail on Thursday for the murders of his 45-year-old mother and 14-year-old brother. According to Middlesex County District Attorney Marion Ryan, documents show that Arjun used ChatGPT to explore dark ideas and create gothic novel-style stories about killing his family.
5: We put an enormous weight on our kids. We know the information we've developed about social media. We know that kids will be seeing and reading about this, likely on social media. And we know that it is going to take time for the community to process this, even though, fortunately, the public has been abated. But to process this and to start thinking about how we heal.
4: The teenager was in court on Thursday for arraignment on the murder charges.
6: It's alleged that in the town of Acton on August 11, 2026, you did commit counts 1 and 2, murder, count 3, assault and battery with a dangerous weapon, count 4, assault and battery with a dangerous weapon, count 5 and 6, assault and battery.
4: He pleaded not guilty.
7: Mr. Aravind, a plea of not guilty has been entered on your behalf. You qualify for the appointment of counsel. Attorney DeWitt has been appointed to represent you.
4: Aravind will undergo a mental health evaluation. His father had reportedly become alarmed by his son's internet activity and started hiding knives in the home. Investigators said that a heavily damaged, bloody laptop computer was found consistent with it being used during the assault. Police also found what appeared to be a knife that was used in the attack. Documents referred to a bent utensil, possibly a knife with an orange handle. I'm Clayton Neville.
0: The Trump administration is defending plans to outfit ICE agents with so-called shock gloves, tools that the White House border czar says is both effective and non-lethal. Correspondent Jennifer King reports a Kentucky jailer explains how they work and why it's considered effective.
8: White House Border Czar Tom Homan is defending plans to spend up to $20 million to give ICE officers electric gloves that can deliver a painful shock.
9: Just another tool in the tool belt of ICE officers who are under a 9,000% increase in death threats, an actual 1,400% increase in actual threats. So it's just another tool to help, you know, those who don't want to be compliant, those who tackle law enforcement officers, to bring them into compliance without using deadly force.
8: In an interview on Fox News Channel, Homan says the gloves are a tool to help officers end confrontations without using lethal force.
9: You know, you just can't go from zero to 100, right? And first thing you go for is lethal force. So, you know, we have OC spray. We have tasers. So the glove is, you know, the latest thing they're looking at to help in situations. You've seen the videos in the past year and a half, the fights on the street where officers are overwhelmed. This would be a tool they can use to make someone compliant.
8: In Bardstown, Kentucky, Nelson County jailer Justin Hall says his agency began using the gloves sparingly 4 years ago.
10: It doesn't incapacitate you, but it, you know, I've been exposed to this probably 10 to 15 times myself. And it's, I guess the best way to describe it, I mean, it basically takes all your focus off everything that's going to basically where you're getting grabbed at. And then as soon as you let go, it's gone. There's no marks that's left or anything like that. And it lets you get the control of the person to where you can get them in a safer location and actually try to gain compliance.
8: Paul says that unlike tasers, the gloves do not leave burn marks or cause people to fall down.
10: It doesn't incapacitate a person like a taser. I'm sure several people have seen taser videos where you hit somebody and they fall on the ground and stuff like that. Yeah, and get stiff. This has no incapacitation with it.
8: Civil rights groups say the gloves are cruel and there are concerns about their safety. I'm Jennifer King.
0: 16 till. Levi Strauss Company, the latest to fall for a hacker scam. When America in the Morning continues after these messages.
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15: Now 14 till. America in the Morning continues. There were three executions of prisoners on Thursday. Tennessee executed death row inmate Anthony Darrell Hines Thursday morning. Hines was executed for the 1985 murder of Catherine Jean Jenkins, who left behind four children and a husband when her life was taken. The execution comes less than 3 months after Tennessee's last execution attempt was called off, when the execution team ran into problems establishing the IV access needed for lethal injection. Carlos Cuesta Rodriguez died by lethal injection in Oklahoma minutes after the Hines execution. The 70-year-old was convicted of murdering his girlfriend in 2003. On Thursday afternoon, Alabama executed Jeremy Williams for the 2021 rape and murder of a young Georgia girl. Williams had declined to appeal and requested that his death sentence be carried out. The mother of the girl Williams killed is serving a 20-year prison sentence after pleading guilty to sex trafficking. America in the Morning continues. There's a recall of about a quarter million mini refrigerators. Correspondent Mike Hempen has details.
16: Kalula has recalled about 250,000 mini fridges due to fire and burn hazards. The Consumer Product Safety Commission says the recall affects certain 10-liter and 15-liter mini fridges that have an electric switch that can short circuit. Consumers are urged to stop using the recalled mini fridges immediately. The company has received at least 19 reports of the products overheating or catching fire, causing more than $80,000 in property damage. The recall covers older model mini fridges sold between January of 2019 and October of 2024. I'm Mike Hempen.
15: Lawyers for the man charged with killing Charlie Kirk said their client shouldn't get the death penalty because the shooter hit the intended target and no one else was endangered when the conservative activist was shot from a rooftop at an event in Utah last year. Defendant Tyler Robinson's attorneys say the bullet traveled above the crowd of several thousand people at Utah Valley University on September 10th and claimed there were no threats to others. Prosecutors have said numerous people were within a zone of danger around Kirk, where a stray or ricocheting bullet could have hurt anyone close to the victim. Robinson is charged with aggravated murder but has not yet entered a plea. He turned himself in a day after Kirk was killed. Shifting gears, after 3 months, there's finally a winning ticket for the Powerball jackpot, and one person has it. Correspondent Marcela Sanchez reports.
17: One lucky winner in Western Illinois has won the $1 billion Powerball jackpot, but it's still not clear if the winner has come forward. Lottery officials say the ticket was won Wednesday night and was bought at a Hy-Vee gas station in Quincy. The $1 billion can be paid out over 29 years or taken as a lump sum of $450.5 million, with winners almost always taking the lump sum. The Powerball jackpot now resets to $20 million for Saturday's drawing. The odds of winning the jackpot are 1 in 292 million. I'm Marcela Sanchez.
15: Levi Strauss disclosed that hackers talked their way past employees with nothing but phone calls. The new old tech guy Chuck Palm has that story.
18: Levi Strauss disclosed this week that hackers have social engineered three employees over the phone, then walked away with company data straight off of their laptops. The weakest link in security is not your phone or a firewall, it's the people. Fortunately, no customer data was touched, and Levi says business kept running normally. Nobody even hacked a server. Somebody just called on the phone, sounded convincing enough, and got an employee to hand over access. Levi makes the iconic 501 jeans, running 19,000 employees, and pulls in $6 billion a year. And none of that stopped the three phone calls from gaining access to their network. Investigators are linking the attack to a voice phishing group that reportedly hit hundreds of organizations this year using the exact same playbook. This is probably happening to your company, too. Voice phishing works because it targets trust, not technology. And most companies train their employees to spot suspicious emails, but not a convincing phone call from IT or the help desk. If someone calls you cold and asks to reset a password, install software, or approve something urgent, hang up and call back on a number that you know is real. And if you work in HR, update your policies. I'm the new old tech guy, Chuck Palm.
15: Sports on America in the Morning is sponsored by Robinhood. Your money, your move. Here's Robert Workman.
19: Baseball's Field of Dreams game in Dyersville, Iowa last night. The Phillies mowed down the Twins 7-1. 26 Hall of Famers emerged from the cornfield before the game, including former Phillies Mike Schmidt, Steve Carlton, and Jim Cott, and ex-Twins Joe Mauer, Burt Blyleven, and Jim Cott. Then Kyle Schwarber led off the game by hitting one right back out into the cornfield, and he did it again in the fourth to give him a league-leading 37 long balls on the season. Elsewhere, five shutouts around the league. Cade Cavalli took a no-hitter into the seventh as the Nationals stymied the Cubs 7-0. Michael Bush's two-out single in the seventh, the only hit Chicago got. Red Sox blistered the Blue Jays 7-0. Peyton Tolley fired eight innings of two-hit ball for interim skipper Chad Tracy.
20: I think we've seen that a couple of times, including the last outing where it was more strikeout oriented, but he's fantastic. You know, he's been really good, and we're going to need him to keep doing that down the stretch, but it was a really good outing.
19: Caleb Durbin belted a grand slam, and the Angels romped over the Rangers 7-0. Walbert Urania and the Greeters with a five-hitter. Tigers blanked the Guardians 3-0. Cater Montero and the Kids with a four-hitter, and Logan Gilbert and friends served up a four-hit combo plate as the Mariners shut out the Yankees 1-0. Weston Wilson's second-inning dinger, the only run of the day. Pirates routed the Marlins 13-1. Braxton Ashcraft went the distance on a three-hitter with 10 Ks, and his catcher, nine-hole hitter Rafael Flores, hit a pair of three-run jacks. Brewers scored three in the ninth to ram the Dodgers, and the Reds held off the White Sox. Golf's FedEx Cup playoffs underway with the St. Jude Classic in Memphis, a five-way logjam at the top of the leaderboard after the first round, and seven more players are just one shot back. That's Friday Sports.
15: Thank you, sir. It's 7 till. When we return on America in the Morning, sharks, stingrays, and beachgoers after these messages.
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15: It's 5 till. This is America in the Morning. There's certainly something going on in the water this year, with more shark sightings on the East Coast and even a case in Maine where a lifeguard was grabbed by a great white shark that tried to drag him underwater. On the West Coast, the problem is stingrays and cases of more lashings closer to shore than ever. More on what's lurking in the abyss with correspondent Lisa Dwyer.
2: As a marine heat wave warms coastal waters, two state beaches near Huntington Beach, California, have reported more than 3,100 stingray incidents so far this year, twice the number for all of 2025. Researchers are catching the rays in nets and clipping their sharp barbs. Researcher at Long Beach State University, Professor Chris Lowe.
3: Seal Beach in Southern California, better known as Ray Bay. And the reason why it's called Ray Bay is for at least 60 years, round stingrays seem to aggregate here, probably because there's a power plant that discharges warm water, and the sediments are fine, which makes for an ideal stingray habitat.
2: Their numbers are in the thousands.
3: And we've estimated at this beach on one day, there are probably over 16,000 rays in an area the size of a football field.
2: And this year,
3: during El Niños, we get more of them up from the south, and they come closer to shore. So this year, we're expecting record numbers.
2: I'm Lisa Dwyer.
15: Heading to theaters this weekend, it's Dinosaurs Meeting Suburbia in a new sci-fi thriller. Entertainment reporter Kevin Carr has a sneak peek at The End of Oak Street.
5: Dinosaurs move to the suburbs in the sci-fi thriller The End of Oak Street.
24: What's happening to us?
5: The film follows a family that wakes up hundreds of millions of years in the past when their neighborhood is flung back to prehistoric times.
25: I think that our neighborhood, our house, our whole street has moved.
5: They must battle dinosaurs and other creatures as they attempt to find a way home.
25: Grab anything you can use as a weapon.
5: I'll be honest, this is a pretty good idea for a film. Any kind of dino action can be a lot of fun in the waning days of summer.
26: Oh my God, run!
5: However, in an attempt to make the family relatable, allowing for character arcs and resolutions, they forgot to make any of them even remotely likable.
24: What are we gonna do? We're gonna survive.
5: I mean, what's the point of a survival thriller if you don't care if your characters actually, you know, survive?
27: What about the people who are out there getting eaten?
5: The dinosaur scenes are pretty decent, though ultimately repetitive. And as can be a problem with science fiction, by offering a brief explanation, the movie becomes more ridiculous than if things were left unsaid.
28: Did anybody else see that weird light last night?
24: What weird light?
5: Ultimately, this film has good dino smackdowns, but terrible characters with some laughable plot points.
25: We're in the past, aren't we?
24: How is that even possible?
5: The End of Oak Street gets 2 theropods out of 5. I'm Kevin Carr, and that's the way I see it.
15: That's our show for today, Friday, August 14th, 2026. America in the Morning is produced by Jeff McKay. I'm John Trout. This is Westwood One.
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0: Preston. What's it like living in Cambridge City, Indiana, where flash flooding led to numerous water rescues, evacuations, and washed out homes and businesses?
4: Overwhelming. Like you're out of control. Devastating. But everyone's okay, and I have wonderful neighbors, and it's a great community. And we'll get through it.
0: An emotional James Aldrich as even more rain is in the forecast. Here's ABC meteorologist Jeff Smith.
6: We're watching for the possibility of more flooding in these hard-hit areas of the Ohio Valley, Indiana in particular. Rounds of thunderstorms into this morning can create rainfall rates of up to 2 inches per hour.
0: Indiana Governor Mike Braun declaring a state of disaster emergency. Evacuations ordered in parts of Ohio as well. Pushback from the Pentagon to reports in the Navy Times and Stars and Stripes of water contamination, a lack of basic supplies, and attempts to go overboard as the USS Abraham Lincoln, an aircraft carrier, spends 250 days at sea in support of the war in Iran.
7: Essentially, the carrier has been on 24-hour combat operations. Yes, there was a lull in the fighting with the ceasefires and all that, but what we really have seen is that every day, continual operations, planes taking off on combat missions, on training missions, the ship sometimes even came under attack.
0: ABC Pentagon reporter Louis Martinez, Defense Secretary Pete Hegseth says the reports are completely misrepresented. Luigi Mangione expected to plead guilty today to the federal stalking charges connected to the murder of UnitedHealthcare CEO Brian Thompson. This is ABC News Chief Legal Analyst Dan Abrams.
8: I will bet that one of the requirements for Mangione is going to be that he wants to speak. He wants to make a statement. He wants to talk to the judge, but really to the world.
0: Mangione faces first-degree murder charges in the state case against him. 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
0: Alec Murdoch in court again. Here's ABC's Peter Haralambos.
11: After the South Carolina Supreme Court in May threw out his conviction due to jury tampering, Alec Murdoch is scheduled to be retried in April for allegedly murdering his wife and son. He's set to appear in a South Carolina courtroom this morning to work out some key issues ahead of that new trial, including the location where it will take place, what evidence will be permitted, and how much testimony from his first trial will be available to prosecutors. Peter Haralambos, ABC News, New York.
0: Firefighters across France and central England are struggling against multiple wildfires as a new wave of record-breaking heat breaks parts of Europe. One of the stranger elections of the year is over, this one for a seat in British Parliament. It was Nigel Farage versus a man with a trash can or a bin on his head. Here's ABC's Hannah Batah.
12: Politician Nigel Farage has won his race against Count Binface, a self-described campaigning alien with a trash can on his head. Farage is a potential future prime minister. Among the campaign pledges of Count Binface were building only one affordable home and to make claw machines more fair. Farage got 22,000 votes. His opponent, less than 10,000.
0: ABC's Hannah Batah. Banana pudding, deep-fried Oreo, or chicken and waffle? Which flavor Oreo would you like the most? USA Today reporting you can buy those flavors beginning later this month and then vote on which one you want to come back next year. I'm Sherry Preston, ABC News.
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13: Now the
1: today's federal newscast, the federal government will reimburse troops who opt to freeze their eggs or sperm up to $10,000 per year under a pilot program that begins September 14th. The three-year initiative will test the feasibility of helping to fund cryopreservation for certain service members facing combat deployments, hazardous orders, or long separations. Reimbursement is capped at $10,000 per year for eggs and $500 per year for sperm. The Defense Department is also asking Congress to expand benefits for military families affected by domestic violence and child abuse. In a legislative proposal sent to Congress in July, the Pentagon asked lawmakers to streamline the Transitional Compensation for Abused Dependents program and ensure that administrative delays do not cause eligible spouses and children to lose benefits they are entitled to receive. The proposal would also increase the age of eligible dependent children from 18 to 21 to provide additional benefits to dependents, even if they are not enrolled in college. And a former Department of Labor employee convicted of wire fraud will literally have to pay for his crime and then some. Mo Yuong Kang pled guilty to illegally obtaining almost $46,000 in pandemic unemployment assistance while federal prosecutors say he was working as an employee of OSHA. He has now been sentenced to 1 year probation, as well as paying twice the amount he received in benefits. Find these stories and more at federalnewsnetwork.com. I'm Eric White.
3: And now, The Federal Drive with Terry Gerken, sponsored by GEHA.
13: Welcome to The Federal Drive on Federal News Network. It's Friday, August 14th. I'm your host, Terry Gerken, and I'm glad you're here. Coming up on this hour of The Federal Drive, who says the federal government should own part of a private company? That's no longer a theoretical question. Plus, as government takes a bigger role in shaping emerging technologies, Congress is trying to write rules for one that's changing faster than the legislative process. Those stories and much more ahead during this hour of The Federal Drive. We begin with this. The Defense Department is asking Congress for broad new authority to directly sell military real estate, lease it back when it needs to, and reinvest the cash from these sales into a number of defense priorities. Federal News Network's Anastasia Obis is here with more details. Anastasia, thanks for joining me.
14: Hi, Terry.
13: This sounds like a really interesting proposal. What exactly is DOD trying to do here, and what is it asking Congress for?
14: Oh, yeah, absolutely. So DOD wants Congress to give it the authority to sell its own property. Right now, DOD can't do that. If it wants to sell its property, it needs to go through the General Services Administration, the agency that oversees the disposal of federal real property that federal agencies no longer need. In the legislative proposal that they sent to Congress in July, DOD basically asked Congress to give it the ability to bypass much of the current GSA property disposal process, which is very lengthy, so it can sell its property a lot quicker and it could have a lot more flexibility to spend that cash. The legislation would create the special treasury account where cash received from those sales would be deposited.
13: What does DOD envision spending that cash on?
14: Yeah, there are a couple of things. We don't have a lot of details, but the proposal says that DOD could use that money for any installation management or infrastructure related projects that the defense secretary deems to be in the interest of national defense. So that is very broad. But DOD officials did say that they want to be able to sell the property to rapidly, on a pay-as-you-go basis, upgrade and modernize infrastructure such as barracks. They want to modernize port infrastructure, as well as sensitive compartmented information facility and special access program facility space. The money would also go towards the Trump administration priorities, such as Golden Dome, the missile defense system. They also want to be able to spend that money on southern border operations. And they also want to allocate that money for the development of AI data centers. On top of that, they want to be able to transfer that money, if needed, into existing procurement or research and development accounts.
13: So if I understood you right, they're asking for the permission to be able to sell property without oversight. Would they need oversight to spend the money that they generate from those sales, or would Congress have to get involved or not?
14: So it sounds like they would have a lot of freedom. However, the proposal does say that there would be some oversight. Basically, DOD would have to notify the Congressional Defense Committees at least 14 days before completing a sale and certify that that transaction is advantageous to the United States.
13: So could the Pentagon then also sell a property and continue to use it, lease it back?
14: Yes, that's actually what they want to do. They want to be able to lease back some of the sold facilities for up to 50 years. And that's the authority that they're also looking for. But they do want to structure those sale lease back agreements in a way that would reduce the upfront budget impact of long-term leases. So certain long-term lease commitments require the government to have significant costs up front, or they would have to recognize a long-term liability. But what the proposal is trying to do is to require DOD to pay rent for a lease back only annually.
13: Are there other property management changes in this legislative proposal?
14: Yeah, so kind of related to this, DOD is also asking Congress to give them greater flexibility to use cash that they generate from leasing their own property. So this is a little bit complicated, but stay with me. They're asking to remove the $500,000 annual cap on what it can pay to lease space back from a private developer. So basically, DOD says it has prevented the department from pursuing larger enhanced use lease projects on military installations. What DOD envisions here is basically it leases its land to a private developer through an enhanced use lease. The developer finances the project rather than DOD doing it by itself, using its construction funding, hiring contractors, etc. DOD then leases some of that new or renovated space back. But right now, that leaseback prevents DOD from committing to more than $500,000 annually. And there is another part to this where DOD wants more freedom with the money it receives from leasing its property. Also, similarly, it wants to use that cash. It wants that cash to be deposited into the special treasury account for 5 years. And it also wants to use that money kind of similarly in a similar fashion for installation management and infrastructure projects. They also want to be able to transfer that money to R&D accounts and procurement accounts.
13: Do they have an estimate of what it would cost to move in this direction?
14: So far, they say these proposals would not have any impact on the resources requested within the 2027 president's budget.
13: That's Federal News Network's Anastasia Obis. Thanks for the update.
14: Thank you, Terry.
13: You can find her story at federalnewsnetwork.com. Up next, who says the federal government should own part of a private company? That's no longer a theoretical question. This is The Federal Drive with Terry Girton on Federal News Network.
1: Now today's federal newscast, a top House Democrat is demanding a hearing to examine the effects of the Trump administration's actions at federal statistical agencies. Virginia Democrat Bobby Scott, ranking member of the Education and Workforce Committee, said committee members should understand how recent challenges of understaffing and underfunding at these agencies are impacting their work. The FAR Council is close to finalizing two new acquisition rules. Federal News Network's Jason Miller has the details.
2: Vendors will soon have new procurement requirements to report cyber incidents in an accurate and timely manner. The Federal Acquisition Regulatory Council expects to finalize a rule by the end of the fiscal year to implement the 2021 executive order to improve federal cybersecurity. The Cyber Threat and Incident Reporting and Information Sharing rule has been in the works since 2023. The FAR Council's semi-regulatory agenda released yesterday detailed this and one other rule that's been in the process for several years. The Council says its other rule to prevent conflicts of interest is expected to become final in July 2027. Jason Miller, Federal News Network.
1: And the Navy is on the clock to provide the White House with a plan to support the building of a fifth shipyard to implement a new shipbuilding investment model to address chronic challenges in American naval shipbuilding. President Trump said these changes will address a lack of capacity and competition among shipbuilders. Find these stories and more at federalnewsnetwork.com. I'm Eric White.
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13: Welcome back to the Federal Drive with Terry Girton on Federal News Network. The Commerce Department recently announced plans to take minority equity stakes in companies receiving federal support. It's a sign of how government is taking a more direct role in developing strategic technologies. And joining me now to discuss the opportunities and the risks is Joel Fetter, Managing Director at Clark Street. Joel, thank you so much for joining me today.
22: Very nice to be here.
13: The government just announced it was taking equity stakes totaling more than $800 million in seven companies in the semiconductor industry. I'm old enough to remember that government's main role used to be fairly straightforward. It funded research, it set the rules, and it let the markets sort out the rest. What has changed now that has agencies taking direct stakes in companies instead of just providing incentives?
22: There's really an evolution in how people are thinking about the relationship between the public and the private sector. And like you, I was raised on the idea that government wasn't the solution. Government was part of the problem. But we're in a different world now. We're in a world where there's a lot more competition between ourselves and some of our, key strategic adversaries for this production capability. And I think it's really raised the question of what is the most appropriate way to align resources to achieve things that are in the national interest. And so this wave of equity investments that we're seeing is really part of that experimentation for how do we drive things faster, quicker, in a way that is, more secure for American supply chains.
13: Many of these recent investments have been made under the auspices of the CHIPS Act. And a lot of folks would argue that Congress never intended the funding that it provided through the CHIPS Act to be used for direct equity stakes in companies, that it was supposed to be incentives or grants. How do you respond to that?
22: It is novel, right? But, there is, I think, a very compelling argument that needs to be explored, which is if the government's going to go make large-scale investments in value-producing enterprises, why should those just be grants? Why shouldn't the government consider an equity stake, whether an equity stake directly or or as a warrant, so that the future of the growth of those enterprises could be monetized and potentially, you know, plowed back into new investments in the American base. But the fact of expanding, you know, the concept of programming to include those is one that we're seeing, you know, in other countries, and maybe it's time to start exploring with, you know, what that looks like here.
13: I think my rejoinder to your hypothetical there would be that government is not supposed to be in the business of shifting the market or of picking winners and losers, and that when it takes equity stakes, it does in fact put its thumb on the scales of free markets. And while other countries may do that, historically that's been against the norms in the United States. Do I have that right?
22: Yeah, it has been against the norms of the United States. There's two features to, you know, I think the bulk of the equity investments. First is that they're non-controlling by and large. You know, I think there's a golden share in the U.S. steel deal, but most of them are, you know, roughly 10% acquisition. So the government is a shareholder, but it's not necessarily sitting there, as I understand it, in the boardroom dictating strategy or policy. So the control of these enterprises remains firmly within the private sector leaders, just as it always has been, to mobilize the resources to, you know, focus on, you know, cost discipline, et cetera, to, you know, build out businesses that will succeed. And the government's sort of a passive investor. In terms of the appropriateness, I think it really goes back to a questioning of what the role of government is. And we were raised in an environment where I think there was a lot of competition, the Cold War. Russian state-owned companies were not necessarily deemed to be, you know, world beaters. They were not seen to be as innovative. And we're in an environment now where we're competing against the Chinese, which have shown a remarkable ability to blend public capital with sort of mercantilist industrial policy to capture large portions of really crucial markets. So to be looking at it, you know, through the lens of what's the appropriate application of that concept here in the United States within our economic structures, you know, it's a question that begs asking.
13: Joel Fetter is managing director at Clark Street. So Joel, let's take it one more step. Even if the government stake is non-controlling, what does that say to investors and the market if the government itself is taking a stake in one of these companies?
22: So far, it's said a lot and quite positive. If you look at the ability of companies to go out and raise capital on public markets after the announcement of a deal, it's been very high. So far, we've seen a very favorable response to many of these deals.
13: And what happens if, as the terms play out, those companies lose money?
22: That's a topic that we'll have to see how that evolves. If they lose money and the government stake is underwater, you know, somebody who's been cutting these deals might say, well, look, if it was just a grant, we would have lost the money anyways. But at least this way, we have a stake that we could, you know, cash in and move to some other investment that is aligned with our priorities.
13: It certainly seems as if in the near term, at least, this is going to be a new norm for this administration. If it continues to take a more active role like this in investing in an equity way, are there safeguards that become more important, controls, balance that you would want to make sure you see in place?
22: Absolutely. You know, the government being a shareholder in these companies and having a fiduciary interest in their outcomes, there are areas where it will rub up against, you know, potential conflicts. If it has a stake in, say, a nuclear company, and it's also regulating that nuclear company, how does that play out? What are the appropriate firewalls within the government to ensure that happens? If you're putting money into mining companies, what's the appropriate way to ensure that that interest is advanced from the government's fiduciary interest, from the fiduciary perspective, while also ensuring that, you know, environmental reviews and considerations like that are still, you know, the public interest is still safeguarded through the other avenues of government.
13: The examples you just raised are clear examples of cross-agency coordination, where one agency may take an equity stake, but another is the regulator or the oversight body or the auditor eventually. Are you seeing any evidence yet that agencies are thinking about those internal controls and cross-agency collaboration to establish those guardrails early before something happens?
22: We've urged all our clients that are in this space that they really need to consider their actions within the context of a conventional operating environment. So if you have to go through NEPA procedures, you should absolutely go through those NEPA procedures, not considering whether the government may or may not have an equity stake, because oversight, you know, remains a tool of Congress that they will use. And then there's also state and local considerations. You want to make sure that your project is not going to get high centered on agitated, you know, local stakeholders that feel like the government isn't looking out for their interests. So it's now their job to do that.
13: All right. So we're starting this sort of adventure with some high tech, you know, chips in Silicon Valley sorts of companies. But the expectation might be that the market horizon will expand. We might find ourselves in quantum or fusion or advanced manufacturing. What will tell us over the next few years whether this investment approach is actually paying off in the way we think it could?
22: It will show that it's paying off to the extent that we are able to actually validate the accelerated timelines that are achievable under public-private collaborations of a significant scale. So to the extent that we're actually able to get fusion companies away from, you know, towards the demonstration of a first of a kind, to the extent that we are able to get semiconductor fabricators, you know, fabs up and running that are economically competitive, that are producing chips that people want to buy at a price point they can afford, that will be the determining factor.
13: And if you're GAO or an IG, what are you doing right now to have conversations with your agency leadership to make sure that they're thinking ahead for your eventual visit?
22: Yeah, GAO and, you know, the overseers, the oversight, you know, bodies, they have a significant role going forward, and they're going to have to, you know, staff up as well, because the types of questions that need to be answered around diligence, around how equity is being managed, are different from the ones that they've had to handle before. And there are these legal questions that you pointed out that will also, you know, factor into what their findings may be. So their role will be redefined as well. And, you know, this is one of the things that's really exciting about being a government executive in this period, is that you really have the opportunity to put your finger on the scale on how this goes, whether it's a thing that worked, whether it's an experiment that works, or whether it's one that is challenged.
13: Joel Fetter is Managing Director at Clark Street. Really appreciate you joining me today. This is going to be an exciting area to watch. So appreciate your insights.
22: It's a fascinating conversation.
13: We'll post this interview at Federal News.

0: per year under a pilot program that begins September 14th. The three-year initiative will test the feasibility of helping to fund cryopreservation for certain service members facing combat deployments, hazardous orders, or long separations. Reimbursement is capped at $10,000 per year for eggs and $500 per year for sperm. A new lawsuit is seeking to force the Office of Personnel Management to update its policy guidance to reflect a Supreme Court decision that clarified how federal employees who are also in the military reserve must be paid when called to active duty. The lawsuit argues that OPM has unreasonably delayed issuing regulations as required by law and asks the court to compel the agency to perform the government-wide rulemaking duty. Last year, the Supreme Court ruled that civilian employees called to active duty during a national emergency are entitled to differential pay, regardless of whether their service is directly connected to a particular emergency. And a former Department of Labor employee convicted of wire fraud will literally have to pay for his crime and then some. Mo Yuong Kang pled guilty to illegally obtaining almost $46,000 in pandemic unemployment assistance while federal prosecutors say he was working as an employee of OSHA. He has now been sentenced to 1 year probation, as well as paying twice the amount he received in benefits. Find these stories and more at federalnewsnetwork.com. I'm Eric White.
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8: Welcome back to The Federal Drive with Terry Girton on Federal News Network. Artificial intelligence is advancing faster than many institutions can adapt. For Congress, the challenge is deciding where government should step in and where it should stay out while the technology's full impact is still emerging. Joining me to discuss that challenge is Congressman Don Beyer of Virginia's 8th District. Congressman Beyer, thank you so much for joining me today. Really appreciate having you on the show.

0: Terry, thank you very much.
1: You've recently introduced a number of bills, AI security, federal workplaces, congressional oversight, and the Foreign Service. At the surface level, those might seem all unrelated, but I suspect you've got some consolidated issues you're trying to address. Talk to us about what's concerning you these days.
0: Well, I guess the biggest thing is affordability, and not all of those address it. But for example, I introduced a bill that career Foreign Service officers who were fired or riffed, dozed, and get to come back. You know, because even now, State Department, I saw where more than half the ambassador slots in the world are open right now, U.S. ambassadors, that they come back, they don't have to take the Foreign Service test again. Many of them will remember how painful that was when they first took it in their 20s or their 30s, the oral and then again the written. It seems inappropriate to ask somebody who's been doing the job for 20 or 30 years to go through that whole basically college entrance exam type thing again. And that's affordability, because we want those people to be able to work. And certainly we want our best Foreign Service officers back in place.
1: Is it affordability for the employees or also affordability for the State Department? Because there would be some pretty significant expenses involved in retraining an entire Foreign Service cadre.
0: Jerry, you're absolutely right. And of course, as we know, in almost every job, most people don't hit their stride till they're a year in and get to be really expert until they're 3 to 5 years in. So when you start all over, I mean, yes, we need to have young people who intend to make it a career, but we don't want to throw away the people who have so much background already, who understand the nuances of the various countries in which they've served.
1: A couple of your proposals here seem to be about visibility, one on AI flaw reporting as an effort to identify emerging vulnerabilities, and one about congressional oversight and its support. Is part of your concern that government is maybe operating with less visibility or transparency than it should be?
0: Oh, I absolutely believe that, Terry. And we're seeing that now. I don't want to be too partisan, but I think most observers would say that, sadly, this is potentially the most corrupt administration ever. It makes Teapot Dome just look insignificant. With the president making $1.4 billion in his first year and what's happening. So the only way you really deal with that as citizens is transparency. We have pushed with Republicans for years to have transparency on all White House visitor logs. Who's coming to see the president? And the like. Specifically, the things you brought up, Worth, after two of the open AI broke out of their sandbox and attacked Hugging Face 2 weeks ago, and then Anthropic had to confess that one of theirs broke out and did three different incursions into databases that were not theirs. We know that as AI evolves, there are going to be lots of flaws and mistakes and dangers. So it's really important that there be a transparent national reporting system, that when something bad happens, everybody knows about it, and everybody has a chance to fix it. NIST out at in Gaithersburg, our National Institute for Standards and Technology, has long had the same kind of thing for cybersecurity breaches. So, you know, when Apple discovers, oh my goodness, somebody can do this to your phone, we're all notified right away and taught how to fix it. That's not yet happening with AI, but that's what we want to try to do.
1: The White House has announced a new AI evaluation framework, but it hasn't released it per se. Do you think that we have sufficient transparency there in how they're trying to evaluate and approve AI models before public release?
0: Yeah, we don't, but I'm sympathetic. It's not an easy thing to figure out. I tend to come down pretty strongly on the side of open AI architecture. And interestingly, China who is our big competitor, they've pushed really hard on not the secretive closed systems like Anthropic or Gemini or Meta, but those that are open that people around the world can use, sort of sharing, okay, we've developed this and now we're basically giving it to the world. You see that sometimes, you know, the difference between, you know, Firefox or Brave, the open architecture systems to manage your email and your searches. It's a very generous way to do it, but also it's really helpful because then if there's a problem that somebody discovers, you can fix it for everybody right away too. The problem is that those closed models like Anthropic have so much money invested in them that the White House is concerned about not forcing them to be open and risk all that money that's invested. And also they're trying to understand the dynamic of open versus closed in terms of the competition with China.
1: Congressman Don Beyer represents Virginia's 8th District. Well, let's pull on that transparency thread a little bit, because as you say, we're concerned from a security perspective, but we also want to support the market space here. What do citizens need to know, separate maybe from the industry players and the government, about how these AI models really work?
0: Well, I love the way you frame that, because the truth is, even that the smartest Nobel Prize winning AI scientists don't know how they work or why they work. And so for us humble human beings, it's really tough. I think the really important part is that as citizens, we keep our eyes very open about not just the glories of AI, and there are glories. The breakthroughs in medical science right now are astonishing. Mathematics, I'm reading all these interesting papers this week about mathematicians who fear there's no need for PhD mathematicians anymore, because the machines are so good at figuring out unproved problems centuries old. However, we need to be sensitive to what AI does to privacy, basically destroys it, what it does to the dangers of job elimination. We don't know how much job displacement there will be, but certainly that may be most people's primary fears about AI. What does it do to the college education I just paid for? And then I've tried to make sure that we pay attention to the existential risk. If OpenAI's models can break out and steal somebody else's data, what happens with the, what they call, Terry, the alignment problem? What if we get artificial superintelligence whose values aren't the same as ours? And I know a lot of people are trying to figure out, how do you train human values into them? But as we know, even on this planet, there's a lot of variation in human values. What the people in China value is different from the people in Iran value, which is different from us in the United States and Western Europe.
1: That's so important and so outside of what we hear in most of these conversations. Let's pull on some of those particulars that you just talked about: privacy, job market, value of a college education. As you are sitting in Congress today, what do you think are the most important focus areas from a legislative perspective that we should be thinking about?
0: On artificial intelligence, we're trying to get, you know, one big important bill that folds in a bunch of those different pieces, that the safety issue, to make sure that we're not growing the artificial intelligence models so quickly that if they get out of control, that we can't rein them back in. There was an effort in the last week or so on a kill switch bill. Probably not the right bill, but a good faith effort to be able to turn the machines off if they start getting dangerous. I'm thinking really deeply about what our workforce looks like. When artificial intelligence, agentic agents can do so many of the things, what are we going to do? What does it mean? Where's the dignity of work come from? How do people get paid? How do we make sure that artificial intelligence serves humanity rather than humanity serving the artificial intelligence? So there are many different pieces of that. And I'm hoping, and including, Terry, the most easiest one, which is we can't let artificial intelligence run wild with sexual imagery and not control it. And the very first bill we passed, the Take It Down Act, sponsored by Ted Cruz, of all people, is the first really major bill that we've passed.
1: As you're describing that, it feels like there should be general agreement. But of course, you've got to work in a bipartisan fashion to get agreement across the aisles there in Congress to move these bills forward. Where have you been surprised by the commonality of agreement? And where have you been surprised by the areas of disagreement?
0: It's been a hill and a valley and a hill. 2 years ago, Terry, we had a bipartisan AI commission in the House. 12 Dems, 12 Republicans, a unanimous report with 80 specific recommendations. That was a high point. The low point then followed with Majority Leader Steve Scalise saying, no regulation ever. And then Donald Trump coming in as president second term, basically saying nothing that will be a barrier to innovation. So we had a Wild West perspective. When Anthropic released Mythos a couple of months ago, the administration suddenly woke up and said, oh my God, if they had just released this to the general public, all the cybersecurity of our banks and our major financial institutions would be moot after a day or two. You know, the whole world financial system could come crumbling down. So now we're climbing a new hill where Democrats and joined by Republicans believe that government regulation is essential.
1: And as you think about the remainder of this current congressional term and the next Congress, what will you hope to get across the finish line when it comes to AI legislation?
0: Terry, I'm not optimistic we'll get anything done this year. I think we only have about 3 weeks of actual time in Washington before the midterm elections. And after the midterm, it's a lot of cleanup, trying to make sure there's a budget for next year. However, we do want to use these next 4 or 5 months to bring together Democrats and Republicans on what the framework will look like, hopefully in the first quarter of 2027, that we can get a good bipartisan bill and bicameral that implements all these different really important elements.
1: Congressman Don Beyer represents Virginia's 8th District. Sir, thank you so much for joining me today. Good luck.
0: Terry, thanks for your thoughtful questions. Good luck with the podcast.
1: 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Coming up next, financial regulators usually write the rules for existing markets. Tokenized finance is forcing governments to coordinate rules for one that's still being built. This is the Federal Drive with Terry Girton on Federal News Network.
2: Today's federal newscast, a top House Democrat is demanding a hearing to examine the effects of the Trump administration's actions at federal statistical agencies. Virginia Democrat Bobby Scott, ranking member of the Education and Workforce Committee, said committee members should understand how recent challenges of understaffing and underfunding at these agencies are impacting their work. The FAR Council is close to finalizing two new acquisition rules. Federal News Network's Jason Miller has the details.
3: Vendors will soon have new procurement requirements to report cyber incidents in an accurate and timely manner. The Federal Acquisition Regulatory Council expects to finalize a rule by the end of the fiscal year to implement the 2021 executive order to improve federal cybersecurity. The Cyber Threat and Incident Reporting and Information Sharing rule has been in the works since 2023. The FAR Council's semi-regulatory agenda released yesterday detailed this and one other rule that's been in the process for several years. The Council says its other rule to prevent conflicts of interest is expected to become final in July 2027. Jason Miller, Federal News Network.
2: And the Navy is on the clock to provide the White House with a plan to support the building of a fifth shipyard to implement a new shipbuilding investment model to address chronic challenges in American naval shipbuilding. President Trump said these changes will address a lack of capacity and competition among shipbuilders. Find these stories and more at federalnewsnetwork.com. I'm Eric White.
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0: Welcome back to The Federal Drive with Terry Girton on Federal News Network. Technology doesn't stop at national borders, and increasingly neither can regulation. A new U.S.-UK effort to coordinate oversight of tokenized finance highlights the challenge of creating rules for markets that are still taking shape. Joining me to discuss it is John Kearney, Director of Product Management at My Compliance Office. John, thank you so much for joining me. I really appreciate you being on the show.
1: Great to be here, Terry.
0: Recently, the U.S. and the United Kingdom unveiled what they're calling a joint roadmap to coordinate digital asset oversight. Before we jump into the whys and wherefores of that, can I ask you for a very quick primer on those digital financial assets and what people are calling tokenization?
1: Yep. So tokenization, it's a whole new frontier. It's, you know, I'll give you an example. We're all very familiar with stocks, say Tesla stock, for instance, and you can currently buy that at any brokerage in the US or in the UK, for instance. But there's been a change in that where we're now taking those stocks, where firms are custodying that one security that you're talking about, and then they're issuing a token for that. The big benefit of that, of course, is that you can then trade at 24/7, right? So it's a tokenized security, and it has a whole load of new capabilities because of that. So that's really, you know, the premises of tokenizations. You can take one asset and you can tokenize it, and you can then trade it 24/7 or internationally.
0: That movement of the financial markets to a 24/7 global continuous market is really a change. And in this case, why is it so important, or what's significant about the United States and the UK deciding to coordinate their approach to tokenized finance?
1: Well, I mean, what's really significant about it is that, you know, typically when any new regulations come out, they're typically in one jurisdiction, right? This is two jurisdictions, probably the two biggest jurisdictions when it comes to, I would say, the securities markets are coming together and coordinating, you know, what they're going to do before they really put their frameworks in place around how they're going to deal with tokenized assets. So that's alignment allows them to have standardization across both regimes, instead of trying to come together after the fact, which, you know, typically is hard to do and, you know, typically ends up with a lot more costs coming into play if you're trying to retrofit something after you've put regulation in place in two different jurisdictions.
0: John Kearney is Director of Product Management at My Compliance Office. John, one of the questions that comes to my mind here, especially a challenge for regulators, is that this arena is really evolving, and it's evolving quickly. As you're trying to set regulation, is there enough certainty for markets at this point, or do you risk over-regulating at a time when you're not quite sure which direction it's going?
1: Yeah, I mean, I suppose my take on this is, yeah, like the answer is yes, no, I guess, right? But my approach to this is really, you know, for regulators to really put in principles rather than putting strong rules in place early on and then potentially add in those rules as more certainty comes into what's happening. Also, you know, like focusing in on regulating the function or behavior and not really focusing in on the technology ends up with less risks that you'll have problems later. So in the business we're in, right, conflicts of interest, you know, a conflict of interest, you know, exists whether it's tokenized security or whether it's a traditional financial asset. So, you know, the fact that somebody could have insider information and trade on it, you know, that's still going to exist with tokenized securities as it did with traditional assets. And, you know, the approach should be to focus in on the conflict of interest and not what way it was. It happened.
0: Are there certain principles or assumptions that you're seeing made right now in this joint policy statement that might be at risk because of the rate of change of the technology and the products here?
1: So on this, look, I think the way they're focusing on this, the approach here is they're very much focusing on, I would say, items that are not that controversial. Like they're focused in on what I would say is the boring areas of finance, which are things like settlement. So I think there's probably not a huge amount of risk that they're going to end up putting something in place that they're going to have a problem with. I think what they're doing is fairly smart. It's an area where I think they'll all potentially be able to agree, because it's, you know, it's something that is kind of the basis of you know, how the financial markets work. So I'm not concerned that we're going to have a problem there.
0: We're talking a little bit about the complexity of international agreements on this sort of framework and rules for financial markets. What is the role of the private sector here? How are the banks and the financial industry coming in and providing input, are they, into this conversation?
1: Yeah, well, I think in the U.S., you know, we're seeing a strong debate around the Clarity Act. You know, we've got lots of different voices coming into play, and I think that's healthy, to be honest. I know it's been quite fractious in some cases, and a lot of people have strong opinions, but you know, I think that's healthy, and it's something that has to happen, that people air their voices. You know, and that is happening, you know, in the US with the private sector. And I think the, you know, what really works there is if you have transparency, you know, you bring in as wide an audience as you possibly can, you bring in, you know, the technology providers, the large players, the small, the medium players, you get their input, and, you know, you make it public so that, you know, there's transparency in place and everybody can see what inputs are being put into the debate and where it ends up.
0: Certainly here in the U.S., there's a lot of tension always between the regulators and the market players themselves, and we think that that's a good thing, but there's always room for going back and forth. I'm not nearly as familiar with the U.K. markets, but I will assume that that's a characteristic of those markets as well. How, if you're a regulator, do you stay close enough to industry developments to write these kinds of workable rules without really allowing the industry to effectively write the rules itself?
1: Yeah, so look, I think a lot of it is taking, you know, the regulators taking an approach as to what their objective is out of it. You know, from the side of it that I'm coming from, it's conflicts of interest. It's, you know, the regulator's role, in my opinion, is to make sure that there's transparency and fairness in the market. So their objective should be to make sure that that's what happens. You know, how it works in practice is what you're going to get from the players. So we should be looking to them to actually provide the information on that. And then the regulators provide what the objective is. And, you know, going back to what I was saying, you know, keeping transparency there, recording what everybody said, what their inputs were, and, you know, keeping everybody honest through that transparency, I think is a key to the whole approach.
0: This seems like a very foundational document and agreement. If it plays out, what do you expect to see in this tokenization space a couple of years from now? Will we have built on this foundation? Will we have changed it completely? What's going to happen to the market?
1: I think it provides you know, the opportunity for cross-border tokenized securities to work, right, without needing a legal opinion on, you know, what happens in the UK, what happens in the US, and just transparency on that, and also consistency on that, so that people know how it's going to work. I think it'll be good from the industry from that point of view. It'll also provide clarity to the market around things like, you know, what is a security, what's not a security. You know, that's been pretty vague for the last few years, not just in the US, but also worldwide. You know, from the industry that we're in and the customers that we have, provides the opportunity to just have one control framework, not two in place, to be able to standardize the controls you have in place around conflicts of interest, and not have multiple controls which are costly to keep. And I suppose, look, the reality is, if in 5 years' time when we come back and look at this, if a compliance team is able to just have one control or remove one control from what they had to have in the past because these two, you know, jurisdictions came together, that would be a good thing.
0: I've been speaking with John Kearney, Director of Product Management at My Compliance Office. John, I really appreciate you giving us a practitioner's eye into what's a really complicated issue. Thank you so much for joining me today.
1: Thanks very much, Terry. Really appreciate talking to you, and wish all your listeners a happy future with digital assets.
0: 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Up next, the top national headlines from ABC News and the Federal Newscast. I'm Terry Girton. 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
9: 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Federal News Network.
10: From ABC News, I'm Sherry Preston. Luigi Mangione in court today, where he is expected to plead guilty to federal charges related to the killing of UnitedHealthcare CEO Brian Thompson. ABC legal analyst Brian Buckmeyer says his murder charge is in state court. The federal charge is one of stalking. And because there's no agreement between the prosecution and defense, it could be up to the judge to decide.
11: There's no mandatory minimum to stalking that leads to a death. There's a maximum of life in prison, but there's no mandatory minimum. So in essence, an open plea would be turning to the judge and saying, hey, you've got a big runway here. Do you think you'd get him something that he could take?
10: Defense Secretary Pete Hegseth pushing back against reports on the Navy Times that deteriorating conditions aboard the USS Abraham Lincoln have led to some sailors trying to jump overboard. He says the reports are
12: Completely misrepresented. Listen, we make sure at every ship, every crew, every captain has everything we can provide them at every single moment.
10: ABC News Pentagon reporter Louis Martinez.
13: One of the things that we've heard about this carrier deployment is that it's been record-setting. It's been maybe at sea more than 250 days, but what's really drawn the most attention is the fact that it's been about 200 days with in between port visits. That's a lot.
10: Another day of rain in parts of the country where they do not need it.
14: Parts of the Midwest are bracing for more damaging flooding. floods with a new round of storms. Ohio's governor warning of dangerous overnight flooding. Indiana is bearing the brunt of it under a state of emergency as rescues continue around the clock. And evacuations have now been ordered along the Whitewater River, where flooding is described as unprecedented.
10: ABC's Sophie Flay, an American missionary who was kidnapped in Niger in October, has been released. His organization says Kevin Rideout's in good health. The European heat wave continues. Firefighters in France and England struggling against multiple fires. 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
10: A baby born in Texas is at the center of debate over surrogacy, abortion, and health. A woman in Texas was carrying a baby for a couple in Los Angeles and gave birth to the child with a life-threatening condition. The couple had wanted the pregnancy terminated at 20 weeks when they found out about the condition. ABC News legal contributor Shanna Lloyd.
17: This law is a civil law. It is a contract between the surrogate and the parents. The terms were detailed within the contract, and the surrogate agreed to those terms. So essentially, it's a violation of contract.
10: Amid growing concerns over privacy, Flock is announcing changes to its automated license plate readers, which scan every plate, passing along time and location to a nationwide database.
18: The CEO of Flock announcing big changes to its system in a video posted on its website.
19: These changes fall into 3 big areas: privacy, security, and accountability. Together, they mark a new chapter for Flock.
18: In a pre-recorded statement sent to ABC News, CEO Garrett Langley says Flock will change the default data retention period from 30 days to 7 days. And in the next few weeks, the company will roll out something called evidence mode, which will allow detectives to preserve data as evidence for an active investigation.
20: Jacqueline Lee, ABC News, Los Angeles.
10: Ash spewing from Sicily's Mount Etna has forced the closure of the island's largest airport for a 5th day. Millions flock to Sicily this time of year, marking the height of the summer holiday season. Sherry Preston, ABC News.
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21: On today's federal newscast, the federal government will reimburse troops who opt to freeze their eggs or sperm up to $10,000 per year under a pilot program that begins September 14th. The 3-year initiative will test the feasibility of helping to fund cryopreservation for certain service members facing combat deployments, hazardous orders, or long separations. Reimbursement is capped at $10,000 per year for eggs and $500 per year for sperm. The Defense Department is also asking Congress to expand benefits for military families affected by domestic violence and child abuse. In a legislative proposal sent to Congress in July, the Pentagon asked lawmakers to streamline the Transitional Compensation for Abused Dependents program and ensure that administrative delays do not cause eligible spouses and children to lose benefits they are entitled to receive. The proposal would also increase the age of eligible dependent children from 18 to 21 to provide additional benefits to dependents, even if they are not enrolled in college. And a former Department of Labor employee convicted of wire fraud will literally have to pay for his crime and then some. Mo Yuong Kang pled guilty to illegally obtaining almost $46,000 in pandemic unemployment assistance while federal prosecutors say he was working as an employee of OSHA. He has now been sentenced to 1 year probation, as well as paying twice the amount he received in benefits. Find these stories and more at federalnewsnetwork.com. I'm Eric White.
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10: Welcome to the Federal Drive on Federal News Network. It's Friday, August 14th. I'm your host, Terry Gerton, and I'm glad you're here. Coming up on this hour of the Federal Drive, who says the federal government should own part of a private company? That's no longer a theoretical question. Plus, as government takes a bigger role in shaping emerging technologies, Congress is trying to write rules for one that's changing faster than the legislative process. Those stories and much more ahead during this hour of the Federal Drive. We begin with this. The intelligence community just launched a shared classified jobs portal. IC Jobs is just like USA Jobs, but for those with top secret security clearances. The goal is to help the intelligence community put the right talent in the right work roles. Justin Doubleday, Federal News Network's reporter, joins me now with more details. Justin, explain to me how a top secret jobs portal is actually going to work.
0: Yeah, well, I don't have a top secret clearance, so I'm not going to be able to look at it, but this will be available to anyone in the intelligence community with one of those high secret clearances. Doug Casa, the IC chief information officer, said that IC Jobs launched several weeks ago, and it's been adopted so far by the National Geospatial Intelligence Agency and the National Reconnaissance Office, with more to follow, he hopes. Casa broke this news at the DOTUS Worldwide Conference down in Tampa, Florida, just this past week. And of course, the launch of this internal jobs portal, which is obviously what it is, requiring a top secret clearance, it comes as the IC has seen a lot of turnover during the Trump administration, some hiring freezes. Officials have sought to also downsize the Office of the Director of National Intelligence and return many of the employees who are on detail there back to their home agencies. So there's a lot of kind of churn within the intelligence community's workforce right now. And I guess this IC jobs portal might be a way for the intelligence community to make sure that all those people who have kind of been moving around, maybe moving up because people are leaving, can identify good opportunities perhaps at other agencies across the intelligence community.
10: It sounds like a way to sort of shuffle the personnel deck amongst the players who are already there. But is there a bigger picture for or a bigger vision of how this will help the intelligence community?
0: Yeah, I think that's right. I think it's kind of reshuffling the deck. It's a little bit of a shift in terms of what we've heard IC leaders talk about for the last really 5-10 years. It's all been about recruiting tech talent, bringing in, you know, younger people out of college. And that is certainly still a priority. But there's also an element here of like, all right, we've got who we've got. Let's try to hang on to them too. And, you know, the intelligence community tends to also be a little bit siloed. And there are 18 intelligence agencies. Oftentimes in the past, you would work at one your entire career, 30, 40 years even. Now there seems to be more of an emphasis on, all right, we've got a talented person here. Maybe they're getting a little burnt out at the National Security Agency, but maybe they want to find a job somewhere else. And Casa really put this in terms of the artificial intelligence race, the AI race with China. It's all about making sure that you have that uber talented person in the right job to find, to work on the right problem.
1: If you look at where we are competing around the world in AI today, it is not in the technology necessarily. And look at it in industry right now. It's in the people. It's in the skill sets. It's bringing the right skills in to develop purpose-built models to deploy. And the only way you're going to do that is by managing your hiring and your allocation of those personnel resources across the community more effectively.
10: What else did you hear at the conference or from the conference about how the intelligence community is approaching the risks of AI?
0: Well, cybersecurity is obviously a big concern for the IC and for the IC CIO in terms of how the IC is going to adopt AI, you know, deploy AI agents and things like that. And one thing Kosa mentioned is that zero trust is becoming more and more important as a concept. It already was kind of the central cybersecurity concept. But with AI and AI agents, it's kind of taken on a little bit of a paradigm shift and a little bit of even heightened importance for how the intelligence community will adopt AI. He said that the IC is investing in a new community-wide enterprise service for identity management, you know, making sure that you're properly identifying not just human users, but, you know, machines and AI agents and things like that, and ensuring that they are accessing the resources, the IT data and things like that, that they should be able to access, and only that. Kosa talked about how they're going to pilot and test those shared identity management tools starting this fall. And this is all rolling up into kind of a shared zero trust paradigm across the intelligence community.
1: We tend to think of cybersecurity as friction prohibiting a function from occurring. But in reality, if we do zero trust how we've defined it, which is getting your identity down, in doing fine-grained entitlements to get data exactly where it needs to go to the individuals and the functions that need it, it becomes a key mission enabler. And so we have to flip our paradigm in that regard as well.
3: So beyond these topics, are there other areas where the ODNI wants to see better integration across the intelligence community?
0: Yeah, Kosa mentioned a couple other areas. One is in DevSecOps. That's the software development kind of pipeline model that all agencies have really been moving toward if they haven't adopted already. Kosa said that the IC CIO's office wants to put in place a kind of shared infrastructure and shared resources for DevSecOps across the intelligence community, and that will be happening in the near term. The second area is in financial systems. He said that's an area that's ripe for automation within the intelligence community, and you have all these different systems within the IC right now, all kind of manual. And what they're looking to do at ODNI is to not only replace the legacy system that they have in place right now, but then to automate how data feeds into kind of a central financial system and architecture moving forward. So those are two other areas where you're seeing the IC CIO's office really try to spearhead kind of this intelligence community-wide approach to specific technology areas.
3: That's Federal News Network's Justin Doubleday. Justin, thanks for bringing us up to speed. This sounds like an ambitious agenda.
0: Yeah, it certainly does. Thanks, Terry.
3: You can find his story at federalnewsnetwork.com. Up next, who says the federal government should own part of a private company? That's no longer a theoretical question. This is The Federal Drive with Terry Girton on Federal News Network.
21: Today's federal newscast, a top House Democrat is demanding a hearing to examine the effects of the Trump administration's actions at federal statistical agencies. Virginia Democrat Bobby Scott, ranking member of the Education and Workforce Committee, said committee members should understand how recent challenges of understaffing and underfunding at these agencies are impacting their work. The FAR Council is close to finalizing two new acquisition rules. Federal News Network's Jason Miller has the details.
4: Vendors will soon have new procurement requirements to report cyber incidents in an accurate and timely manner. The Federal Acquisition Regulatory Council expects to finalize a rule by the end of the fiscal year to implement the 2021 executive order to improve federal cybersecurity. The Cyber Threat and Incident Reporting and Information Sharing rule has been in the works since 2023. The FAR Council's semi-regulatory agenda released yesterday detailed this and one other rule that's been in the process for several years. The Council says its other rule to prevent conflicts of interest is expected to become final in July 2027. Jason Miller, Federal News Network.
21: And the Navy is on the clock to provide the White House with a plan to support the building of a fifth shipyard to implement a new shipbuilding investment model to address chronic challenges in American naval shipbuilding. President Trump said these changes will address a lack of capacity and competition among shipbuilders. Find these stories and more at federalnewsnetwork.com. I'm Eric White.
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3: Welcome back to the Federal Drive with Terry Girton on Federal News Network. The Commerce Department recently announced plans to take minority equity stakes in companies receiving federal support. It's a sign of how government is taking a more direct role in developing strategic technologies. And joining me now to discuss the opportunities and the risks is Joel Fetter, Managing Director at Clark Street. Joel, thank you so much for joining me today.
26: Very nice to be here.
3: The government just announced it was taking equity stakes totaling more than $800 million in seven companies in the semiconductor industry. I'm old enough to remember that government's main role used to be fairly straightforward. It funded research, it set the rules, and it let the market sort out the rest. What has changed now that has agencies taking direct stakes in companies instead of just providing incentives?
26: There's really an evolution in how people are thinking about the relationship between the public and the private sector. And like you, I was raised on the idea that government wasn't the solution. Government was part of the problem. But we're in a different world now. We're in a world where there's a lot more competition between ourselves and some of our, you know, key strategic adversaries for this production capability. And I think it's really raised the question of what is the most appropriate way to align resources to achieve things that are in the national interest. And so this wave of equity investments that we're seeing is really part of that experimentation for how do we drive things faster, quicker, in a way that is, you know, more secure for American supply chains.
3: Many of these recent investments have been made under the auspices of the CHIPS Act. And a lot of folks would argue that Congress never intended the funding that it provided through the CHIPS Act to be used for direct equity stakes in companies, that it was supposed to be incentives or grants. How do you respond to that?
26: It is novel, right? But, you know, there is, I think, a very compelling argument that needs to be explored, which is if the government's going to go make large-scale investments in value-producing enterprises, why should those just be grants? Why shouldn't the government consider an equity stake, whether an equity stake directly or as a warrant, so that the future of the growth of those enterprises could be monetized and potentially, you know, plowed back into new investments in the American base? But the fact of expanding, you know, the concept of programming to include those is one that we're seeing, you know, in other countries, and maybe it's time to start exploring with, you know, what that looks like here.
3: I think my rejoinder to your hypothetical there would be that government is not supposed to be in the business of shifting the market or of picking winners and losers, and that when it takes equity stakes, it does in fact put its thumb on the scales of free markets. And while other countries may do that, historically that's been against the norms in the United States. Do I have that right?
26: Yeah, it has been against the norms of the United States. There's two features to, you know, I think the bulk of the equity investments. First is that they're non-controlling by and large. You know, I think there's a golden share in the U.S. steel deal, but most of them are, you know, roughly 10% acquisition. So the government is a shareholder, but it's not necessarily sitting there, as I understand it, in the boardroom dictating strategy or policy. So the control of these enterprises remains firmly within the private sector leaders, just as it always has been, to mobilize the resources to, you know, focus on, you know, cost discipline, et cetera, to, you know, build out businesses that will succeed. And the government's sort of a passive investor. In terms of the appropriateness, I think it really goes back to a questioning of what the role of government is. And we were raised in an environment where I think there was a lot of competition, the Cold War. Russian state-owned companies were not necessarily deemed to be, you know, world beaters. They were not seen to be as innovative. And we're in an environment now where we're competing against the Chinese, which have shown a remarkable ability to blend public capital with sort of mercantilist industrial policy to capture large portions of really crucial markets. So to be looking at it, you know, through the lens of what's the appropriate application of that concept here in the United States within our economic structures, you know, it's a question that begs asking.
3: Joel Fetter is managing director at Clark Street. So Joel, let's take it one more step. Even if the government stake is non-controlling, what does that say to investors and the market if the government itself is taking a stake in one of these companies?
26: So far, it's said a lot and quite positive. If you look at the ability of companies to go out and raise capital on public markets after the announcement of a deal, it's been very high. So far, we've seen a very favorable response to many of these deals.
3: And what happens if, as the terms play out, those companies lose money?
26: That's a topic that we'll have to see how that evolves. If they lose money and the government stake is underwater, you know, somebody who's been cutting these deals might say, well, look, if it was just a grant, we would have lost the money anyways. But at least this way, we have a stake that we could, you know, cash in and move to some other investment that is aligned with our priorities.
3: It certainly seems as if in the near term, at least, this is going to be a new norm for this administration. If it continues to take a more active role like this in investing in an equity way, are there safeguards that become more important, controls, balance that you would want to make sure you see in place?
26: Absolutely. You know, the government being a shareholder in these companies and having a fiduciary interest in their outcomes, there are areas where it will rub up against, you know, potential conflicts. If it has a stake in, say, a nuclear company, and it's also regulating that nuclear company, how does that play out? What are the appropriate firewalls within the government to ensure that happens? If you're putting money into mining companies, what's the appropriate way to ensure that that interest is advanced from the government's fiduciary interest, from the fiduciary perspective, while also ensuring that, you know, environmental reviews and considerations like that are still, you know, the public interest is still safeguarded through the other avenues of government.
3: The examples you just raised are clear examples of cross-agency coordination, where one agency may take an equity stake, but another is the regulator or the oversight body or the auditor eventually. Are you seeing any evidence yet that agencies are thinking about those internal controls and cross-agency collaboration to establish those guardrails early before something happens?
26: We've urged all our clients that are in this space that they really need to consider their actions within the context of a conventional operating environment. So if you have to go through NEPA procedures, you should absolutely go through those NEPA procedures, not considering whether the government may or may not have an equity stake, because oversight, you know, remains a tool of Congress that they will use. And then there's also state and local considerations. You want to make sure that your project is not going to get high-centered on agitated, you know, local stakeholders that feel like the government isn't looking out for their interests, so it's now their job to do that.
3: Do you feel like in federal agencies, there is the existing expertise to manage these kinds of investments? Who's got the responsibility for ensuring returns?
26: I've been extremely impressed with the quality of the people that have been brought in from investment banking to underwrite these deals in particular. That is the initial phase of this, the underwriting phase. We're going to move next into the management phase, and the government will need to recruit and retain a cadre of personnel that is able to monitor these investments and make judicious decisions about how to manage those.
1: All right. So we're starting this sort of adventure with some high tech, you know, chips in Silicon Valley sorts of companies, but the expectation might be that the market horizon will expand. We might find ourselves in quantum or fusion or advanced manufacturing. What will tell us over the next few years whether this investment approach is actually paying off in the way we think it could?
26: It will show that it's paying off to the extent that we are able to actually validate the accelerated timelines that are achievable under public-private collaborations of a significant scale. So to the extent that we're actually able to get fusion companies away from, you know, towards the demonstration of a first of a kind, to the extent that we are able to get semiconductor fabricators, you know, fabs up and running that are economically competitive, that are producing chips that people want to buy at a price point they can afford, that will be the determining factor.
1: Joel Fetter is Managing Director at Clark Street. Really appreciate you joining me today. This is going to be an exciting area to watch. So appreciate your insights.
26: It's a fascinating conversation.
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3: Still to come, financial regulators usually write rules for existing markets. Tokenized finance is forcing governments to coordinate rules for one that's still being

0: $1,000 per year for eggs and $500 per year for sperm. A new lawsuit is seeking to force the Office of Personnel Management to update its policy guidance to reflect a Supreme Court decision that clarified how federal employees who are also in the military reserve must be paid when called to active duty. The lawsuit argues that OPM has unreasonably delayed issuing regulations as required by law and asks the court to compel the agency to perform the government-wide rulemaking duty. Last year, the Supreme Court ruled that civilian employees called to active duty during a national emergency are entitled to differential pay, regardless of whether their service is directly connected to a particular emergency. And a former Department of Labor employee convicted of wire fraud will literally have to pay for his crime and then some. Mo Yuong Kang pled guilty to illegally obtaining almost $46,000 in pandemic unemployment assistance while federal prosecutors say he was working as an employee of OSHA. He has now been sentenced to 1 year probation, as well as paying twice the amount he received in benefits. Find these stories and more at federalnewsnetwork.com. I'm Eric White.
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9: Welcome back to the Federal Drive with Terry Girton on Federal News Network. Artificial intelligence is advancing faster than many institutions can adapt. For Congress, the challenge is deciding where government should step in and where it should stay out while the technology's full impact is still emerging. Joining me to discuss that challenge is Congressman Don Beyer of Virginia's 8th District. Congressman Beyer, thank you so much for joining me today. Really appreciate having you on the show.
6: Terry, thank you very much.
9: You've recently introduced a number of bills, AI security, federal workplaces, congressional oversight, and the Foreign Service. At the surface level, those might seem all unrelated, but I suspect you've got some consolidated issues you're trying

0: to address. Talk to us about what's concerning you these days.
1: Well, I guess the biggest thing is affordability, and not all those address it. But for example, I introduced a bill that career Foreign Service officers who were fired or riffed, dozed, and get to come back. You know, because even now, State Department, I saw where more than half the ambassador slots in the world are open right now, U.S. ambassadors, that they come back, they don't have to take the Foreign Service test again. Many of them will remember how painful that was when they first took it in their 20s or their 30s, the oral and then again the written. It seems inappropriate to ask somebody who's been doing the job for 20 or 30 years to go through that whole basically college entrance exam type thing again. And that's affordability, because we want those people to be able to work. And certainly we want our best Foreign Service officers back in place.
0: Is it affordability for the employees or also affordability for the State Department? Because there would be some pretty significant expenses involved in retraining an entire Foreign Service cadre.
1: Yeah, you're absolutely right. And of course, as we know, in almost every job, most people don't hit their stride until they're a year in and get to be really expert until they're 3 to 5 years in. So when you start all over, I mean, yes, we need to have young people who intend to make it a career, but we don't want to throw away the people who have so much background already, who understand the nuances of the various countries in which they've served.
0: A couple of your proposals here seem to be about visibility, one on AI flaw reporting as an effort to identify emerging vulnerabilities, and one about congressional oversight and its support. Is part of your concern that government is maybe operating with less visibility or transparency than it should be?
1: Oh, I absolutely believe that, Terry. And we're seeing that now. I don't want to be too partisan, but I think most observers would say that, sadly, this is potentially the most corrupt administration ever. It makes Teapot Dome just look insignificant. With the president making $1.4 billion in his first year and what's happening. So the only way you really deal with that as citizens is transparency. We have pushed with Republicans for years to have transparency in all White House visitor logs. Who's coming to see the president? And the like. Specifically, the things you brought up, Worth, after two of the open AI broke out of their sandbox and attacked Hugging Face 2 weeks ago, and then Anthropic had to confess that one of theirs broke out and did three different incursions into databases that were not theirs. We know that as AI evolves, there are going to be lots of flaws and mistakes and dangers. So it's really important that there be a transparent national reporting system, that when something bad happens, everybody knows about it, and everybody has a chance to fix it. NIST out at in Gaithersburg, our National Institute for Standards and Technology, has long had the same kind of thing for cybersecurity breaches. So, you know, when Apple discovers, oh my goodness, somebody can do this to your phone, we're all notified right away and taught how to fix it. That's not yet happening with AI, but that's what we want to try to do.
0: The White House has announced a new AI evaluation framework, but it hasn't released it per se. Do you think that we have sufficient transparency there in how they're trying to evaluate and approve AI models before public release?
1: Yeah, we don't, but I'm sympathetic. It's not an easy thing to figure out. I tend to come down pretty strongly on the side of open AI architecture. And interestingly, China is who's our big competitor, they've pushed really hard on not the secretive closed systems like Anthropic or Gemini or Meta, but those that are open that people around the world can use, sort of sharing, okay, we've developed this and now we're basically giving it to the world. You see that sometimes, the difference between Firefox or Brave, the open architecture systems to manage your email and your searches. It's a very generous way to do it, but also it's really helpful because then if there's a problem, if somebody discovers, you can fix it for everybody right away too. The problem is that those closed models like Anthropic have so much money invested in them that the White House is concerned about not forcing them to be open and risk all that money that's invested. And also they're trying to understand the dynamic of open versus closed in terms of the competition with China.
0: Congressman Don Beyer represents Virginia's 8th District. Well, let's pull on that transparency thread a little bit, because as you say, we're concerned from a security perspective, but we also want to support the market space here. What do citizens need to know, separate maybe from the industry players and the government, about how these AI models really work?
1: Well, I love the way you frame that, because the truth is, even that the smartest Nobel Prize winning AI scientists don't know how they work or why they work. And so for us humble human beings, it's really tough. I think the really important part is that as citizens, we keep our eyes very open about not just the glories of AI, and there are glories. The breakthroughs in medical science right now are astonishing. Mathematics, I'm reading all these interesting papers this week about mathematicians who fear there's no need for PhD mathematicians anymore, because the machines are so good at figuring out unproved problems centuries old. However, we need to be sensitive to what AI does to privacy, basically destroys it, what it does to the dangers of job elimination. We don't know how much job displacement there will be, but certainly that may be most people's primary fears about AI. What does it do to the college education I just paid for? And then I've tried to make sure that we pay attention to the existential risk. If OpenAI's models can break out and steal somebody else's data, what happens with what they call, Terry, the alignment problem? What if we get artificial superintelligence whose values aren't the same as ours? And I know a lot of people are trying to figure out, how do you train human values into them? But as we know, even on this planet, there's a lot of variation in human values. What the people in China value is different from the people in Iran value, which is different from us in the United States and Western Europe.
0: That's so important. And so outside of what we hear in most of these conversations, let's pull on some of those particulars that you just talked about: privacy, job market, value of a college education. As you are sitting in Congress today, what do you think are the most important focus areas from a legislative perspective that we should be thinking about?
1: On artificial intelligence, we're trying to get, you know, one big important bill that folds in a bunch of those different pieces. That the safety issue, to make sure that we're not growing the artificial intelligence models so quickly that if they get out of control, that we can't rein them back in. There was an effort in the last week or so on a kill switch bill. Probably not the right bill, but a good faith effort to be able to turn the machines off if they start getting dangerous. I'm thinking really deeply about what our workforce looks like. When artificial intelligence, agentic agents can do so many of the things, what are we going to do? What does it mean? Where's the dignity of work come from? How do people get paid? How do we make sure that artificial intelligence serves humanity rather than humanity serving the artificial intelligence? So there are many different pieces of that. And I'm hoping, and including, Terry, the most easiest one, which is we can't let artificial intelligence run wild with sexual imagery and not control it. And the very first bill we passed, the Take It Down Act, sponsored by Ted Cruz, of all people, is the first really major bill that we've passed.
0: As you're describing that, it feels like there should be general agreement. But of course, you've got to work in a bipartisan fashion to get agreement across the aisles there in Congress to move these bills forward. Where have you been surprised by the commonality of agreement? And where have you been surprised by the areas of disagreement?
1: It's been a hill and a valley and a hill. 2 years ago, Terry, we had a bipartisan AI commission in the House. 12 Dems, 12 Republicans, a unanimous report with 80 specific recommendations. That was a high point. The low point then followed with Majority Leader Steve Scalise saying, no regulation ever. And then Donald Trump coming in as president second term, basically saying nothing that will be a barrier to innovation. So we had a Wild West perspective. When Anthropic released Mythos a couple of months ago, the administration suddenly woke up and said, oh my God, if they had just released this to the general public, all the cybersecurity of our banks and our major financial institutions would be moot after a day or two. You know, the whole world financial system could come crumbling down. So now we're climbing a new hill where Democrats and joined by Republicans believe that government regulation is essential.
0: And as you think about the remainder of this current congressional term and the next Congress, what will you hope to get across the finish line when it comes to AI legislation?
1: Terry, I'm not optimistic we'll get anything done this year. I think we only have about 3 weeks of actual time in Washington before the midterm elections. And after the midterm, it's a lot of cleanup, trying to make sure there's a budget for next year. However, we do want to use these next 4 or 5 months to bring together Democrats and Republicans on what the framework will look like, hopefully in the first quarter of 2027, that we can get a good bipartisan bill and bicameral that implements all these different really important elements.
0: Congressman Don Beyer represents Virginia's 8th District. Sir, thank you so much for joining me today. Good luck.
1: Terry, thanks for your thoughtful questions. Good luck with the podcast.
0: 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Coming up next, financial regulators usually write the rules for existing markets. Tokenized finance is forcing governments to coordinate rules for one that's still being built. This is the Federal Drive with Terry Girton on Federal News Network.
2: Today's federal newscast, a top House Democrat is demanding a hearing to examine the effects of the Trump administration's actions at federal statistical agencies. Virginia Democrat Bobby Scott, ranking member of the Education and Workforce Committee, said committee members should understand how recent challenges of understaffing and underfunding at these agencies are impacting their work. The FAR Council is close to finalizing two new acquisition rules. Federal News Network's Jason Miller has the details.
3: Vendors will soon have new procurement requirements to report cyber incidents in an accurate and timely manner. The Federal Acquisition Regulatory Council expects to finalize a rule by the end of the fiscal year to implement the 2021 executive order to improve federal cybersecurity. The Cyber Threat and Incident Reporting and Information Sharing rule has been in the works since 2023. The FAR Council's semi-regulatory agenda released yesterday detailed this and one other rule that's been in the process for several years. The Council says its other rule to prevent conflicts of interest is expected to become final in July 2027. Jason Miller, Federal News Network.
2: And the Navy is on the clock to provide the White House with a plan to support the building of a fifth shipyard to implement a new shipbuilding investment model to address chronic challenges in American naval shipbuilding. President Trump said these changes will address a lack of capacity and competition among shipbuilders. Find these stories and more at federalnewsnetwork.com. I'm Eric White.
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0: Welcome back to The Federal Drive with Terry Girton on Federal News Network. Technology doesn't stop at national borders, and increasingly neither can regulation. A new U.S.-UK effort to coordinate oversight of tokenized finance highlights the challenge of creating rules for markets that are still taking shape. Joining me to discuss it is John Kearney, Director of Product Management at My Compliance Office. John, thank you so much for joining me. I really appreciate you being on the show.
1: Great to be here, Terry.
0: Recently, the U.S. and the United Kingdom unveiled what they're calling a joint roadmap to coordinate digital asset oversight. Before we jump into the whys and wherefores of that, can I ask you for a very quick primer on those digital financial assets and what people are calling tokenization?
1: Yep. So tokenization, it's a whole new frontier. It's, you know, I'll give you an example. We're all very familiar with stocks, say Tesla stock, for instance, and you can currently buy that at any brokerage in the US or in the UK, for instance. But there's been a change in that where we're now taking those stocks where firms are custodying that one security that you're talking about, and then they're issuing a token for that. The big benefit of that, of course, is that you can then trade at 24/7, right? So it's a tokenized security and it has a whole load of new capabilities because of that. So that's really, you know, the premises of tokenizations. You can take one asset and you can tokenize it and you can then trade it 24/7 or internationally.
0: That movement of the financial markets to a 24/7 global continuous market is really a change. And in this case, why is it so important, or what's significant about the United States and the UK deciding to coordinate their approach to tokenized finance?
1: Well, I mean, what's really significant about it is that, you know, typically when any new regulations come out, they're typically in one jurisdiction, right? This is two jurisdictions, probably the two biggest jurisdictions when it comes to, I would say, the securities markets are coming together and coordinating, you know, what they're going to do before they really put their frameworks in place around how they're going to deal with tokenized assets. So that's alignment allows them to have standardization across both regimes instead of trying to come together after the fact, which, you know, typically is hard to do and, you know, typically ends up with a lot more costs coming into play if you're trying to retrofit something after you've put regulation in place in two different jurisdictions.
0: John Kearney is Director of Product Management at My Compliance Office. John, one of the questions that comes to my mind here, especially a challenge for regulators, is that this arena is really evolving, and it's evolving quickly. As you're trying to set regulation, is there enough certainty for markets at this point, or do you risk over-regulating at a time when you're not quite sure which direction it's going?
1: Yeah, I mean, I suppose my take on this is, yeah, like the answer is yes, no, I guess, right? But my approach to this is really, you know, for regulators to really put in principles rather than putting strong rules in place early on and then potentially add in those rules as more certainty comes into what's happening. Also, you know, like focusing in on regulating the function or behavior and not really focusing in on the technology ends up with less risks that you'll have problems later. So in the business we're in, right, conflicts of interest, you know, a conflict of interest, you know, exists whether it's a tokenized security or whether it's a traditional financial asset. So, you know, the fact that somebody could have insider information and trade on it, you know, that's still going to exist with tokenized securities as it did with traditional assets. And, you know, the approach should be to focus in on the conflict of interest and not what way it was, it happened.
0: Are there certain principles or assumptions that you're seeing made right now in this joint policy statement that might be at risk because of the rate of change of the technology and the products here?
1: So on this, look, I think the way they're focusing on this, the approach here is that they're very much focused in on, I would say, items that are not that controversial. Like they're focused in on what I would say is the boring areas of finance, which are things like settlement. So I think there's probably not a huge amount of risk that they're going to end up putting something in place that they're going to have a problem with. I think what they're doing is fairly smart. It's an area where I think they'll all potentially be able to agree, because it's, you know, it's something that is kind of the basis of you know, how the financial markets work. So I'm not concerned that we're going to have a problem there.
0: We're talking a little bit about the complexity of international agreements on this sort of framework and rules for financial markets. What is the role of the private sector here? How are the banks and the financial industry coming in and providing input, are they, into this conversation?
1: Yeah, well, I think in the U.S., you know, we're seeing a strong debate around the Clarity Act. You know, we've got lots of different voices coming into play, and I think that's healthy, to be honest. I know it's been quite fractious in some cases, and a lot of people have strong opinions, but you know, I think that's healthy, and it's something that has to happen, that people air their voices. You know, and that is happening, you know, in the US with the private sector. And I think the, you know, what really works there is if you have transparency, you know, you bring in as wide an audience as you possibly can. You bring in, you know, the technology providers, the large players, the small, the medium players, you get their input, and, you know, you make it public so that, you know, there's transparency in place and everybody can see what inputs are being put into the debate and where it ends up.
0: Certainly here in the U.S., there's a lot of tension always between the regulators and the market players themselves, and we think that that's a good thing, but there's always room for going back and forth. I'm not nearly as familiar with the U.K. markets, but I will assume that that's a characteristic of those markets as well. How, if you're a regulator, do you stay close enough to industry developments to write these kinds of workable rules without really allowing the industry to effectively write the rules itself?
1: Yeah, so look, I think a lot of it is taking, you know, the regulators taking an approach as to what their objective is out of it. You know, from the side of it that I'm coming from, it's conflicts of interest. It's, you know, the regulator's role, in my opinion, is to make sure that there's transparency and fairness in the market. So their objective should be to make sure that that's what happens. You know, how it works in practice is what you're going to get from the players. So we should be looking to them to actually provide the information on that. And then the regulators provide what the objective is. And, you know, going back to what I was saying, you know, keeping transparency there, recording what everybody said, what their inputs were, and, you know, keeping everybody honest through that transparency, I think is a key to the whole approach.
0: This seems like a very foundational document and agreement. If it plays out, what do you expect to see in this tokenization space a couple of years from now? Will we have built on this foundation? Will we have changed it completely? What's going to happen to the market?
1: I think it provides you know, the opportunity for cross-border tokenized securities to work, right, without needing a legal opinion on, you know, what happens in the UK, what happens in the US, and just transparency on that, and also consistency on that, so that people know how it's going to work. I think it'll be good from the industry from that point of view. It'll also provide clarity to the market around things like, you know, what is a security, what's not a security. You know, that's been pretty vague for the last few years, not just in the US, but also worldwide. You know, from the industry that we're in and the customers that we have, provides the opportunity to just have one control framework, not two in place, to be able to standardize. That would be a good thing.
0: I've been speaking with John Kearney, Director of Product Management at My Compliance Office. John, I really appreciate you giving us a practitioner's eye into what's a really complicated issue. Thank you so much for joining me today.
1: Thanks very much, Terry. Really appreciate talking to you, and wish all your listeners a happy future with digital assets.
0: 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Up next, the top national headlines from ABC News and the Federal Newscast. I'm Terry Girton. 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
10: From ABC News, I'm Sherry Preston. In court today, accused CEO killer Luigi Mangione, who is facing federal stalking charges in addition to the state murder charges. Here's ABC Chief Investigative Correspondent Aaron Katursky at the courthouse.
11: This morning, Luigi Mangione, privileged 28-year-old son of a well-off Maryland family who raged against corporate America, is expected to plead guilty to federal charges accusing him of stalking and killing UnitedHealthcare CEO Brian Thompson on a New York City street. Since his capture in Pennsylvania after a days-long manhunt, Mangione has maintained he is not guilty, but sources tell ABC News he is prepared to change his plea.
10: That hearing expected to take place in a few hours. Rain, rain, and more rain in the Midwest and Ohio Valley, where disasters have been declared and evacuations have been ordered. Heading into the weekend, 97 million Americans are also on alert for something else.
12: From Kansas to Kentucky, we have extreme heat warnings in effect. Heat index values up to around 110 degrees. In this dangerous heat wave, will continue into the weekend in places like Oklahoma City and Nashville. Triple-digit actual high temperatures.
10: ABC meteorologist Jeff Smith. Defense Secretary Pete Hegseth calling reports that conditions aboard the USS Abraham Lincoln have been deteriorating an extreme mischaracterization. The Navy Times and Stars and Stripes reporting that an exceptionally long deployment and a lack of basic supplies may have led to sailors trying to jump overboard.
13: ABC News has confirmed that one sailor went overboard in early August
5: and that sailor was rescued from the ocean and is now still aboard the carrier right now. So that's the incident that we're most aware of right now.
10: ABC Pentagon reporter Louis Martinez. For five nights, Israeli settlers have been surrounding three Palestinian homes on the outskirts of a town in the occupied West Bank. The families outside have been unable to leave for food, water, or assistance. U.S. Ambassador to Israel Mike Huckabee calls it a horrific act of terror. This is ABC News.
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10: More details are coming out about a terrifying mid-flight mishap in July.
15: New details on the mid-air scare when a man was nearly sucked out of a plane. The NTSB says a bird strike may have caused last month's terror on a Ryanair flight. Pieces of an engine broke a passenger window just after the 737 took off in Greece. One man suffered multiple injuries as he was pulled halfway out of the jet. His seatbelt and fellow passengers saved him. Investigators say bird remains were found in the broken engine.
10: ABC's Sophie Flay. Man from North Carolina accused of threatening a mass shooting in New Orleans last April was, says ABC's Jim Ryan, quietly released from custody in June.
16: Federal agents working off a tip that Christopher Gillum was planning an armed assault on black people at a New Orleans jazz festival tracked the 45-year-old to a Florida hotel room. Former FBI Special Agent Frank Brostrom says the case seems solid.
17: He traveled interstate. He possessed firearms, a large amount of ammunition, and he's making his way to where he was going to go.
16: But Louisiana Attorney General Liz Morrell says the threats were not specific. A grand jury has cleared Gillum, and he's been released. Jim Ryan, ABC News.
10: A judge in Seattle ordering online prediction market Kalshi to stop many of its operations in Washington state, saying the company likely violated state gambling laws. President Trump visits Long Island today. He's set to highlight a reduction in violent crime at a police academy as he looks to boost GOP candidates ahead of the midterms. I'm Sherry Preston, ABC News.
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18: Today's federal newscast, the federal government will reimburse troops who opt to freeze their eggs or sperm up to $10,000 per year under a pilot program that begins September 14th. The 3-year initiative will test the feasibility of helping to fund cryopreservation for certain service members facing combat deployments, hazardous orders, or long separations. Reimbursement is capped at $10,000 per year for eggs and $500 per year for sperm. The Defense Department is also asking Congress to expand benefits for military families affected by domestic violence and child abuse. In a legislative proposal sent to Congress in July, the Pentagon asked lawmakers to streamline the Transitional Compensation for Abused Dependents program and ensure that administrative delays do not cause eligible spouses and children to lose benefits they are entitled to receive. The proposal would also increase the age of eligible dependent children from 18 to 21 to provide additional benefits to dependents, even if they are not enrolled in college. And a former Department of Labor employee convicted of wire fraud will literally have to pay for his crime and then some. Mo Yuong Kang pled guilty to illegally obtaining almost $46,000 in pandemic unemployment assistance while federal prosecutors say he was working as an employee of OSHA. He has now been sentenced to 1 year probation, as well as paying twice the amount he received in benefits. Find these stories and more at federalnewsnetwork.com. I'm Eric White.
19: And now, the Federal Drive with Terry Gerton. sponsored by GEHA.
0: Welcome to the Federal Drive on Federal News Network. It's Friday, August 14th. I'm your host, Terry Girton, and I'm glad you're here. Coming up on this hour of the Federal Drive, who says the federal government should own part of a private company? That's no longer a theoretical question. Plus, as government takes a bigger role in shaping emerging technologies, Congress is trying to write rules for one that's changing faster than the legislative process. Those stories and much more ahead during this hour of the Federal Drive. We begin with this. The Defense Department is asking Congress for broad new authority to directly sell military real estate, lease it back when it needs to, and reinvest the cash from these sales into a number of defense priorities. Federal News Network's Anastasia Obis is here with more details. Anastasia, thanks for joining me.
20: Hi, Terry.
0: This sounds like a really interesting proposal. What exactly is DOD trying to do here, and what is it asking Congress for?
20: Oh, yeah, absolutely. So DOD wants Congress to give it the authority to sell its own property. Right now, DOD can't do that. If it wants to sell its property, it needs to go through the General Services Administration, the agency that oversees the disposal of federal real property that federal agencies no longer need. In the legislative proposal that they sent to Congress in July, DOD basically asked Congress to give it the ability to bypass much of the current GSA property disposal process, which is very lengthy, so it can sell its property a lot quicker, and it could have a lot more flexibility to spend that cash. The legislation would create this special treasury account where cash received from those sales would be deposited.
0: What does DOD envision spending that cash on?
20: Yeah, there are a couple of things. We don't have a lot of details, but the proposal says that DOD could use that money for any installation management or infrastructure related projects that the defense secretary deems to be in the interest of national defense. So that is very broad. But DOD officials did say that they want to be able to sell the property to rapidly, on a pay-as-you-go basis, upgrade and modernize infrastructure such as barracks. They want to modernize port infrastructure, as well as sensitive compartmented information facility and special access program facility space. The money would also go towards the Trump administration priorities, such as Golden Dome, the missile defense system. They also want to be able to spend that money on southern border operations. And they also want to allocate that money for the development of AI data centers. On top of that, they want to be able to transfer that money, if needed, into existing procurement or research and development accounts.
0: So if I understood you right, they're asking for the permission to be able to sell property without oversight. Would they need oversight to spend the money that they generate from that, from those sales, or would Congress have to get involved or not?
20: So it sounds like they would have a lot of freedom. However, the proposal does say that there would be some oversight. Basically, DOD would have to notify the Congressional Defense Committees at least 14 days before completing a sale and certify that that transaction is advantageous to the United States.
0: So could the Pentagon then also sell a property and continue to use it, lease it back?
20: Yes, that's actually what they want to do. They want to be able to lease back some of the sold facilities for up to 50 years. And that's the authority that they're also looking for. But they do want to structure those sale leaseback agreements in a way that would reduce the upfront budget impact of long-term leases. So certain long-term lease commitments require the government to have significant costs upfront, or they would have to recognize a long-term liability. But what the proposal is trying to do is to require DOD to pay rent for a leaseback only annually.
0: Are there other property management changes in this legislative proposal?
20: Yeah, so kind of related to this. DOD is also asking Congress to give them greater flexibility to use cash that they generate from leasing their own property. So this is a little bit complicated, but stay with me. They're asking to remove the $500,000 annual cap on what it can pay to lease space back from a private developer. So basically, DOD says it has prevented the department from pursuing larger enhanced use lease projects on military installations. What DOD envisions here is basically it leases its land to a private developer through an enhanced use lease. The developer finances the project rather than DOD doing it by itself, using its construction funding, hiring contractors, etc. DOD then leases some of that new or renovated space back. But right now, that leaseback prevents DOD from committing to more than $500,000 annually. And there is another part to this where DOD wants more freedom with the money it receives from leasing its property. Also, similarly, it wants to use that cash. It wants that cash to be deposited into the special treasury account for 5 years. And it also wants to use that money kind of similarly in a similar fashion for installation management and infrastructure projects. They also want to be able to transfer that money to R&D accounts and procurement accounts.
0: Do they have an estimate of what it would cost to move in this direction?
20: So far, they say these proposals would not have any impact on the resources requested within the 2027 president's budget.
0: That's Federal News Network's Anastasia Obis. Thanks for the update.
20: Thank you, Terry.
0: You can find her story at federalnewsnetwork.com. Up next, who says the federal government should own part of a private company? That's no longer a theoretical question. This is The Federal Drive with Terry Girton on Federal News Network.
1: Now today's Federal Newscast, a top House Democrat is demanding a hearing to examine the effects of the Trump administration's actions at federal statistical agencies. Virginia Democrat Bobby Scott, ranking member of the Education and Workforce Committee, said committee members should understand how recent challenges of understaffing and underfunding at these agencies are impacting their work. The FAR Council is close to finalizing two new acquisition rules. Federal News Network's Jason Miller has the details.
21: Vendors will soon have new procurement requirements to report cyber incidents in an accurate and timely manner. The Federal Acquisition Regulatory Council expects to finalize a rule by the end of the fiscal year to implement the 2021 executive order to improve federal cybersecurity. The Cyber Threat and Incident Reporting and Information Sharing rule has been in the works since 2023. The FAR Council's semi-regulatory agenda released yesterday detailed this and one other rule that's been in the process for several years. The Council says its other rule to prevent conflicts of interest is expected to become final in July 2027. Jason Miller, Federal News Network.
1: And the Navy is on the clock to provide the White House with a plan to support the building of a fifth shipyard to implement a new shipbuilding investment model to address chronic challenges in American naval shipbuilding. President Trump said these changes will address a lack of capacity and competition among shipbuilders. Find these stories and more at federalnewsnetwork.com. I'm Eric White.
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0: Welcome back to The Federal Drive with Terry Girton on Federal News Network. The Commerce Department recently announced plans to take minority equity stakes in companies receiving federal support. It's a sign of how government is taking a more direct role in developing strategic technologies. And joining me now to discuss the opportunities and the risks is Joel Fetter, Managing Director at Clark Street. Joel, thank you so much for joining me today.
7: Very nice to be here.
0: The government just announced it was taking equity stakes totaling more than $800 million in seven companies in the semiconductor industry. I'm old enough to remember that government's main role used to be fairly straightforward. It funded research, it set the rules, and it let the markets sort out the rest. What has changed now that has agencies taking direct stakes in companies instead of just providing incentives?
7: There's really an evolution in how people are thinking about the relationship between the public and the private sector. And like you, I was raised on the idea that government wasn't the solution. Government was part of the problem. But we're in a different world now. We're in a world where there's a lot more competition between ourselves and some of our, you know, key strategic adversaries for this production capability. And I think it's really raised the question of what is the most appropriate way to align resources to achieve things that are in the national interest. And so this wave of equity investments that we're seeing is really part of that experimentation for how do we drive things faster, quicker, in a way that is, you know, more secure for American supply chains.
0: Many of these recent investments have been made under the auspices of the CHIPS Act. And a lot of folks would argue that Congress never intended the funding that it provided through the CHIPS Act to be used for direct equity stakes in companies, that it was supposed to be incentives or grants. How do you respond to that?
7: It is novel, right? But, you know, there is, I think, a very compelling argument that needs to be explored, which is if the government's going to go make large-scale investments in value-producing enterprises, why should those just be grants? Why shouldn't the government consider an equity stake, whether an equity stake directly or as a warrant, so that the future of the growth of those enterprises could be monetized and potentially, you know, plowed back into new investments in the American base. But the fact of expanding, you know, the concept of programming to include those is one that we're seeing, you know, in other countries, and maybe it's time to start exploring with, you know, what that looks like here.
0: I think my rejoinder to your hypothetical there would be that government is not supposed to be in the business of shifting the market or of picking winners and losers, and that when it takes equity stakes, it does in fact put its thumb on the scales of free markets. And while other countries may do that, historically that's been against the norms in the United States. Do I have that right?
7: Yeah, it has been against the norms of the United States. There's two features to, you know, I think the bulk of the equity investments. First is that they're non-controlling by and large. You know, there's a golden share in the U.S. steel deal, but most of them are, you know, roughly 10% acquisition. So the government is a shareholder, but it's not necessarily sitting there, as I understand it, in the boardroom dictating strategy or policy. So the control of these enterprises remains firmly within the private sector leaders, just as it always has been, to mobilize the resources to, focus on, cost discipline, et cetera, to, build out businesses that will succeed. And the government's sort of a passive investor. In terms of the appropriateness, I think it really goes back to a questioning of what the role of government is. And we were raised in an environment where I think there was a lot of competition, the Cold War. Russian state-owned companies were not necessarily deemed to be, world beaters. They were not seen to be as innovative. And we're in an environment now where we're competing against the Chinese, which have shown a remarkable ability to blend public capital with sort of mercantilist industrial policy to capture large portions of really crucial markets. So to be looking at it, through the lens of what's the appropriate application of that concept here in the United States within our economic structures, it's a question that begs asking.
0: Joel Fetter is managing director at Clark Street. So Joel, let's take it one more step. Even if the government stake is non-controlling, what does that say to investors and the market if the government itself is taking a stake in one of these companies?
7: So far, it's said a lot and quite positive. If you look at the ability of companies to go out and raise capital on public markets after the announcement of a deal, it's been very high. So far, we've seen a very favorable response to many of these deals.
0: And what happens if, as the terms play out, those companies lose money?
7: That's a topic that we'll have to see how that evolves. If they lose money and the government stake is underwater, somebody who's been cutting these deals might say, well, look, if it was just a grant, we would have lost the money anyways. But at least this way, we have a stake that we could, cash in and move to some other investment that is aligned with our priorities.
0: It certainly seems as if in the near term, at least, this is going to be a new norm for this administration. If it continues to take a more active role like this in investing in an equity way, are there safeguards that become more important, controls, balance that you would want to make sure you see in place?
7: Absolutely. The government being a shareholder in these companies and having a fiduciary interest in their outcomes, there are areas where it will rub up against potential conflicts. If it has a stake in, say, a nuclear company, and it's also regulating that nuclear company, how does that play out? What are the appropriate firewalls within the government to ensure that happens? If you're putting money into mining companies, what's the appropriate way to ensure that that interest is advanced from the government's fiduciary interest, from the fiduciary perspective, while also ensuring that environmental reviews and considerations like that are still, the public interest is still safeguarded through the other avenues of government.
0: The examples you just raised are clear examples of cross-agency coordination, where one agency may take an equity stake, but another is the regulator or the oversight body or the auditor eventually. Are you seeing any evidence yet that agencies are thinking about those internal controls and cross-agency collaboration to establish those guardrails early before something happens?
7: We've urged all our clients that are in this space that they really need to consider their actions within the context of a conventional operating environment. So if you have to go through NEPA procedures, you should absolutely go through those NEPA procedures, not considering whether the government may or may not have an equity stake, because oversight, remains a tool of Congress that they will use. And then there's also state and local considerations. You want to make sure that your project is not going to get high-centered on agitated, local stakeholders that feel like the government isn't looking out for their interests, so it's now their job to do that.
0: All right. So we're starting this sort of adventure with some high tech, chips in Silicon Valley sorts of companies. But the expectation might be that the market horizon will expand. We might find ourselves in quantum or fusion or advanced manufacturing. What will tell us over the next few years whether this investment approach is actually paying off in the way we think it could?
7: It will show that it's paying off to the extent that we are able to actually validate the accelerated timelines that are achievable under public-private collaborations of a significant scale. So to the extent that we're actually able to get fusion companies away from, towards the demonstration of a first of a kind, to the extent that we are able to get semiconductor fabricators, fabs up and running that are economically competitive, that are producing chips that people want to buy at a price point they can afford, that will be the determining factor.
0: And if you're GAO or an IG, what are you doing right now to have conversations with your agency leadership to make sure that they're thinking ahead for your eventual visit?
7: Yeah, GAO and, you know, the overseers, the oversight, you know, bodies, they have a significant role going forward, and they're going to have to, you know, staff up as well, because the types of questions that will be need to be answered around diligence, around how equity is being managed, are different from the ones that they've had to handle before. And there are these legal questions that you pointed out that will also, you know, factor into what their findings may be. So their role will be redefined as well. And, you know, this is one of the things that's really exciting about being a government executive in this period, is that you really have the opportunity to put your finger on the scale on how this goes, whether it's a thing that worked, whether it's an experiment that works, or whether it's one that is challenged.
0: Joel Fetter is Managing Director at Clark Street. Really appreciate you joining me today. This is going to be an exciting area to watch. So appreciate your insights.
7: It's a fascinating conversation.
0: 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Still to come, financial regulators usually write rules for existing markets. Tokenized finance is forcing governments to coordinate rules for one that's still being built. But first, as government takes a bigger role in shaping emerging technologies, Congress is trying to write rules for one that's changing faster than the legislative process. 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
5: Today's federal newscast, the federal government will reimburse troops who opt to freeze their eggs or sperm up to $10,000 per year under a pilot program that begins September 14th. The three-year initiative will test the feasibility of helping to fund cryopreservation for certain service members facing combat deployments, hazardous orders, or long separations. Reimbursement is capped at $10,000 per year for eggs and $500 per year for sperm. A new lawsuit is seeking to force the Office of Personnel Management to update its policy guidance to reflect a Supreme Court decision that clarified how federal employees who are also in the military reserve must be paid when called to active duty. The lawsuit argues that OPM has unreasonably delayed issuing regulations as required by law and asks

0: as well as paying twice the amount he received in benefits. Find these stories and more at federalnewsnetwork.com. I'm Eric White.
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11: Welcome back to the Federal Drive with Terry Gerton on Federal News Network. Artificial intelligence is advancing faster than many institutions can adapt. For Congress, the challenge is deciding where government should step in and where it should stay out while the technology's full impact is still emerging. Joining me to discuss that challenge is Congressman Don Beyer of Virginia's 8th District. Congressman Beyer, thank you so much for joining me today. Really appreciate having you on the show.
12: Terry, thank you very much.
11: You've recently introduced a number of bills, AI security, federal workplaces, congressional oversight, and the Foreign Service. At the surface level, those might seem all unrelated, but I suspect you've got some consolidated issues you're trying to address. Talk to us about what's concerning you these days.
12: Well, I guess the biggest thing is affordability, and not all those address it. But for example, I introduced a bill that career Foreign Service officers who were fired or riffed, dozed, and get to come back. You know, because even now, State Department, I saw where more than half the ambassador slots in the world are open right now, U.S. ambassadors, that they come back, they don't have to take the Foreign Service test again. Many of them will remember how painful that was when they first took it in their 20s or their 30s, the oral and then again the written. It seems inappropriate to ask somebody who's been doing the job for 20 or 30 years to go through that whole basically college entrance exam type thing again. And that's affordability, because we want those people to be able to work. And certainly we want our best Foreign Service officers back in place.
11: Is it affordability for the employees or also affordability for the State Department? Because there would be some pretty significant expenses involved in retraining.

0: attacking an entire Foreign Service cadre.
1: Sure, you're absolutely right. And of course, as we know, in almost every job, most people don't hit their stride till they're a year in and get to be really expert until they're 3 to 5 years in. So when you start all over, I mean, yes, we need to have young people who intend to make it a career, but we don't want to throw away the people who have so much background already, who understand the nuances of the various countries in which they've served.
0: A couple of your proposals here seem to be about visibility, one on AI flaw reporting as an effort to identify emerging vulnerabilities, and one about congressional oversight and its support. Is part of your concern that government is maybe operating with less visibility or transparency than it should be?
1: Oh, I absolutely believe that, Terry. And we're seeing that now. I don't want to be too partisan, but I think most observers would say that, sadly, this is potentially the most corrupt administration ever. It makes Teapot Dome look insignificant. With the president making $1.4 billion in his first year and what's happening. So the only way you really deal with that as citizens is transparency. We have pushed with Republicans for years to have transparency on all White House visitor logs, who's coming to see the president and the like. Specifically, the things you brought up were after two of the open AI broke out of their sandbox and attacked Hugging Face 2 weeks ago. And then Anthropic had to confess that one of theirs broke out and did three different incursions into databases that were not theirs. We know that as AI evolves, there are going to be lots of flaws and mistakes and dangers. So it's really important that there be a transparent national reporting system that when something bad happens, everybody knows about it. Everybody has a chance to fix it. NIST out at in Gaithersburg, our National Institute for Standards and Technology, has long had the same kind of thing for cybersecurity breaches. So, you know, when Apple discovers, oh my goodness, somebody can do this to your phone, we're all notified right away and taught how to fix it. That's not yet happening with AI, but that's what we want to try to do.
0: The White House has announced a new AI evaluation framework, but it hasn't released it per se. Do you think that we have sufficient transparency there in how they're trying to evaluate and approve AI models before public release?
1: Yeah, we don't, but I'm sympathetic. It's not an easy thing to figure out. I tend to come down pretty strongly on the side of open AI architecture. And interestingly, China is who's our big competitor, they've pushed really hard on not the secretive closed systems like Anthropic or Gemini or Meta, but those that are open that people around the world can use, sort of sharing, okay, we've developed this and now we're basically giving it to the world. I mean, you see that sometimes, you know, the difference between, you know, Firefox or Brave, the open architecture systems to manage your email and your searches. It's a very generous way to do it, but also it's really helpful because then if there's a problem, if somebody discovers, you can fix it for everybody right away too. The problem is that those closed models like Anthropic have so much money invested in them that the White House is concerned about not forcing them to be open and risk all that money that's invested. And also they're trying to understand the dynamic of open versus closed in terms of the competition with China.
0: Congressman Don Beyer represents Virginia's 8th District. Well, let's pull on that transparency thread a little bit, because as you say, we're concerned from a security perspective, but we also want to support the market space here. What do citizens need to know, separate maybe from the industry players and the government, about how these AI models really work?
1: Well, I love the way you frame that, because the truth is even that the smartest Nobel Prize winning AI scientists don't know how they work or why they work. And so for us humble human beings, it's really tough. I think the really important part is that as citizens, we keep our eyes very open about not just the glories of AI, and there are glories. The breakthroughs in medical science right now are astonishing. Mathematics, I'm reading all these interesting papers this week about mathematicians who fear there's no need for PhD mathematicians anymore because the machines are so good at figuring out unproved problems centuries old. However, we need to be sensitive to what AI does to privacy, basically destroys it, what it does to the dangers of job elimination. We don't know how much job displacement there will be, but certainly that may be most people's primary fears about AI. What does it do to the college education I just paid for? And then I've tried to make sure that we pay attention to the existential risk. If OpenAI's models can break out and steal somebody else's data, what happens with the, what they call, Terry, the alignment problem? What if we get artificial superintelligence whose values aren't the same as ours? And I know a lot of people are trying to figure out how do you train human values into them? But as we know, even on this planet, there's a lot of variation in human values. What the people in China value is different from the people in Iran value, which is different from us in the United States and Western Europe.
0: That's so important. And so outside of what we hear in most of these conversations, let's pull on some of those particulars that you just talked about: privacy, job market, value of a college education. As you are sitting in Congress today, what do you think are the most important focus areas from a legislative perspective that we should be thinking about?
1: On artificial intelligence, we're trying to get, you know, one big important bill that folds in a bunch of those different pieces. That the safety issue, to make sure that we're not growing the artificial intelligence models so quickly that if they get out of control, that we can't rein them back in. There was an effort in the last week or so on a kill switch bill. Probably not the right bill, but a good faith effort to be able to turn the machines off if they start getting dangerous. I'm thinking really deeply about what our workforce looks like. When artificial intelligence, agentic agents can do so many of the things, what are we going to do? What does it mean? Where's the dignity of work come from? How do people get paid? How do we make sure that artificial intelligence serves humanity rather than humanity serving the artificial intelligence? So there are many different pieces of that. And I'm hoping, and including, Terry, the most easiest one, which is we can't let artificial intelligence run wild with sexual imagery and not control it. And the very first bill we passed, the Take It Down Act, sponsored by Ted Cruz, of all people, is the first really major bill that we've passed.
0: As you're describing that, it feels like there should be general agreement. But of course, you've got to work in a bipartisan fashion to get agreement across the aisles there in Congress to move these bills forward. Where have you been surprised by the commonality of agreement? And where have you been surprised by the areas of disagreement?
1: It's been a hill and a valley and a hill. 2 years ago, Terry, we had a bipartisan AI commission in the House. 12 Dems, 12 Republicans, a unanimous report with 80 specific recommendations. That was a high point. The low point then followed with Majority Leader Steve Scalise saying, no regulation ever. And then Donald Trump coming in as president second term, basically saying nothing that will be a barrier to innovation. So we had a Wild West perspective. When Anthropic released Mythos a couple of months ago, the administration suddenly woke up and said, oh my God, if they had just released this to the general public, all the cybersecurity of our banks and our major financial institutions would be moot after a day or two. You know, the whole world financial system could come crumbling down. So now we're climbing a new hill where Democrats and joined by Republicans believe that government regulation is essential.
0: And as you think about the remainder of this current congressional term and the next Congress, what will you hope to get across the finish line when it comes to AI legislation?
1: Terry, I'm not optimistic we'll get anything done this year. I think we only have about 3 weeks of actual time in Washington before the midterm elections. And after the midterm, it's a lot of cleanup, trying to make sure there's a budget for next year. However, we do want to use these next 4 or 5 months to bring together Democrats and Republicans on what the framework will look like, hopefully in the first quarter of 2027, that we can get a good bipartisan bill and bicameral that implements all these different really important elements.
0: Congressman Don Beyer represents Virginia's 8th District. Sir, thank you so much for joining me today. Good luck.
1: Terry, thanks for your thoughtful questions. Good luck with the podcast.
0: 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Coming up next, financial regulators usually write the rules for existing markets. Tokenized finance is forcing governments to coordinate rules for one that's still being built. This is the Federal Drive with Terry Girton on Federal News Network.
2: Now today's Today's federal newscast, a top House Democrat is demanding a hearing to examine the effects of the Trump administration's actions at federal statistical agencies. Virginia Democrat Bobby Scott, ranking member of the Education and Workforce Committee, said committee members should understand how recent challenges of understaffing and underfunding at these agencies are impacting their work. The FAR Council is close to finalizing two new acquisition rules. Federal News Network's Jason Miller has the details.
3: Vendors will soon have new procurement requirements to report cyber incidents in an accurate and timely manner. The Federal Acquisition Regulatory Council expects to finalize a rule by the end of the fiscal year to implement the 2021 executive order to improve federal cybersecurity. The Cyber Threat and Incident Reporting and Information Sharing rule has been in the works since 2023. The FAR Council's semi-regulatory agenda released yesterday detailed this and one other rule that's been in the process for several years. The Council says its other rule to prevent conflicts of interest is expected to become final in July 2027. Jason Miller, Federal News Network.
2: And the Navy is on the clock to provide the White House with a plan to support the building of a fifth shipyard to implement a new shipbuilding investment model to address chronic challenges in American naval shipbuilding. President Trump said these changes will address a lack of capacity and competition among shipbuilders. Find these stories and more at federalnewsnetwork.com. I'm Eric White.
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0: Welcome back to The Federal Drive with Terry Girton on Federal News Network. Technology doesn't stop at national borders, and increasingly neither can regulation. A new U.S.-UK effort to coordinate oversight of tokenized finance highlights the challenge of creating rules for markets that are still taking shape. Joining me to discuss it is John Kearney, Director of Product Management at My Compliance Office. John, thank you so much for joining me. I really appreciate you being on the show.
1: Great to be here, Terry.
0: Recently, the U.S. and the United Kingdom unveiled what they're calling a joint roadmap to coordinate digital asset oversight. Before we jump into the whys and wherefores of that, can I ask you for a very quick primer on those digital financial assets and what people are calling tokenization?
1: Yep. So tokenization, it's a whole new frontier. I'll give you an example. We're all very familiar with stocks, say Tesla stock, for instance, and you can currently buy that at any brokerage in the US or in the UK, for instance. But there's been a change in that where we're now taking those stocks where firms are custodying that one security that you're talking about, and then they're issuing a token for that. The big benefit of that, of course, is that you can then trade that 24/7, right? So it's a tokenized security, and it has a whole load of new capabilities because of that. So that's really, you know, the premises of tokenization. You can take one asset and you can tokenize it, and you can then trade it 24/7 or internationally.
0: That movement of the financial markets to a 24/7 global continuous market is really a change. And in this case, why is it so important, or what's significant about the United States and the UK deciding to coordinate their approach to tokenized finance?
1: Well, I mean, what's really significant about it is that, you know, typically when any new regulations come out, they're typically in one jurisdiction, right? This is two jurisdictions, probably the two biggest jurisdictions when it comes to, I would say, the securities markets are coming together and coordinating, you know, what they're going to do before they really put their frameworks in place around how they're going to deal with tokenized assets. So that's alignment allows them to have standardization across both regimes instead of trying to come together after the fact, which, you know, typically is hard to do and, you know, typically ends up with a lot more costs coming into play if you're trying to retrofit something after you've put regulation in place in two different jurisdictions.
0: John Kearney is Director of Product Management at My Compliance Office. John, one of the questions that comes to my mind here, especially a challenge for regulators, is that this arena is really evolving, and it's evolving quickly. As you're trying to set regulation, is there enough certainty for markets at this point, or do you risk over-regulating at a time when you're not quite sure which direction it's going?
1: Yeah, I mean, I suppose my take on this is, yeah, like the answer is yes, no, I guess, right? But my approach to this is really, for regulators to really put in principles rather than putting strong rules in place early on and then potentially add in those rules as more certainty comes into what's happening. Also, you know, like focusing in on regulating the function or behavior and not really focusing in on the technology ends up with less risks that you'll have problems later. So in the business we're in, right, conflicts of interest, you know, a conflict of interest, you know, exists whether it's a tokenized security or whether it's a traditional financial asset. So, you know, the fact that somebody could have insider information and trade on it, you know, that's still going to exist with tokenized securities as it did with traditional assets. And, you know, the approach should be to focus in on the conflict of interest and not what way it was, it happened.
0: Are there certain principles or assumptions that you're seeing made right now in this joint policy statement that might be at risk because of the rate of change of the technology and the products here?
1: So on this, look, I think the way they're focusing on this, the approach here is they're very much focused in on, I would say, items that are not that controversial. Like they're focused in on what I would say is the boring areas of finance, which are things like settlement. So I think there's probably not a huge amount of risk that they're going to end up putting something in place that they're going to have a problem with. I think what they're doing is fairly smart. It's an area where I think they'll all potentially be able to agree, because it's, you know, it's something that is kind of the basis of you know, how the financial markets work. So I'm not concerned that we're going to have a problem there.
0: We're talking a little bit about the complexity of international agreements on this sort of framework and rules for financial markets. What is the role of the private sector here? How are the banks and the financial industry coming in and providing input, are they, into this conversation?
1: Yeah, well, I think in the U.S., you know, we're seeing a strong debate around the Clarity Act. You know, we've got lots of different voices coming into play, and I think that's healthy, to be honest. I know it's been quite fractious in some cases, and a lot of people have strong opinions, but you know, I think that's healthy, and it's something that has to happen, that people hear their voices. You know, and that is happening, you know, in the US with the private sector. And I think the, you know, what really works there is if you have transparency, you know, you bring in as wide an audience as you possibly can. You bring in, you know, the technology providers, the large players, the small, the medium players, you get their input, and, you know, you make it public so that, you know, there's transparency in place and everybody can see what inputs are being put into the debate and where it ends up.
0: Certainly here in the U.S., there's a lot of tension always between the regulators and the market players themselves, and we think that that's a good thing, but there's always room for going back and forth. I'm not nearly as familiar with the U.K. markets, but I will assume that that's a characteristic of those markets as well. How, if you're a regulator, do you stay close enough to industry developments to write these kinds of workable rules without really allowing the industry to effectively write the rules itself?
1: Yeah, so look, I think a lot of it is taking, you know, the regulators taking an approach as to what their objective is out of it. You know, from the side of it that I'm coming from, it's conflicts of interest. It's, you know, the regulator's role, in my opinion, is to make sure that there's transparency and fairness in the market. So their objective should be to make sure that that's what happens. You know, how it works in practice is what you're going to get from the players. So we should be looking to them to actually provide the information on that. And then the regulators provide what the objective is. And, you know, going back to what I was saying, you know, keeping transparency there, recording what everybody said, what their inputs were, and, you know, keeping everybody honest through that transparency, I think is a key to the whole approach.
0: This seems like a very foundational document and agreement. If it plays out, what do you expect to see in this tokenization space a couple of years from now? Will we have built on this foundation? Will we have changed it completely? What's going to happen to the market?
1: I think it provides you know, the opportunity for cross-border tokenized securities to work, right, without needing a legal opinion on, you know, what happens in the UK, what happens in the US, and just transparency on that, and also consistency on that, so that people know how it's going to work. I think it'll be good from the industry from that point of view. It'll also provide clarity to the market around things like, you know, what is a security, what's not a security. You know, that's been pretty vague for the last few years, not just in the US, but also worldwide. You know, from the industry that we're in and the customers that we have, provides the opportunity to just have one control framework, not two in place, to be able to standardize the controls you have in place around conflicts of interest, and not have multiple controls which are costly to keep. And I suppose, look, the reality is, if in 5 years' time when we come back and look at this, if a compliance team is able to just have one control or remove one control from what they had to have in the past because these two, you know, jurisdictions came together, that would be a good thing.
0: I've been speaking with John Kearney, Director of Product Management at My Compliance Office. John, I really appreciate you giving us a practitioner's eye into what's a really complicated issue. Thank you so much for joining me today.
1: Thanks very much, Terry. Really appreciate talking to you, and wish all your listeners a happy future with digital assets.
0: 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Up next, the top national headlines from ABC News and the Federal Newscast. I'm Terry Girton. 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
0: From ABC News, I'm Sherry Preston. The family of Brian Thompson, including his widow and executives from United Healthcare, are expected to be in the courtroom today as Luigi Mangione is expected to plead guilty to federal stalking charges in Thompson's murder. ABC Chief Investigative Correspondent Aaron Katursky has more.
15: Mangione has maintained he is not guilty, but sources tell ABC News he is prepared to change his plea as he faces a mountain of evidence, including video of Thompson's murder, the killer approaching from behind and shooting him in the back. Police also said they pulled the murder weapon from his bag.
0: Some legal experts say a guilty plea to federal charges could complicate the state murder trial, which is expected to begin next month. New resources have been deployed in Indiana because of widespread flooding. ABC's Alex Perez is in the city of Richmond.
16: The National Guard called in after the governor declared a statewide disaster emergency following days of relentless storms. Flash flooding swallowing entire neighborhoods, roads vanishing underwater, rivers bursting from their banks, racing through communities around Indianapolis. Rescue crews working around the clock searching for anyone still trapped, and at least three people dead because of the severe storms.
0: In Japan, record-breaking rainfall flooded cities east of Tokyo overnight, killing at least five. Congressional Democrats are calling for more information about the long deployment and deteriorating living conditions aboard the USS Abraham Lincoln in the Middle East.
17: The USS Abraham Lincoln is waiting for relief after nearly 9 months of relentless combat operations and reports of worsening conditions on board. The Lincoln has been at sea for more than 250 days, including one stretch of more than 200 days in between ports of call.
18: ABC's Martha Raddatz just in from the Commerce Department. Retail sales down 0.6% last month, the biggest drop since May of 2025. This is ABC News.
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18: Freedom today for an American who was abducted in an African nation a year ago. ABC Chief International Correspondent James Longman reporting.
21: An American missionary who was kidnapped in Niger last year has now been released. Kevin Rideout from North Carolina is an evangelical missionary who was kidnapped outside his home in the capital, Niamey, last October. His missionary group serving in mission has said he's in good health and will be reunited with his wife, Krista, and their children.
18: Alec Murdoch appears in court again this morning ahead of his 2027 do-over on murder charges.
22: After the South Carolina Supreme Court in May threw out his conviction due to jury tampering, Alec Murdoch is scheduled to be retried in April for allegedly murdering his wife and son. He's set to appear in a South Carolina courtroom this morning to work out some key issues ahead of that new trial, including the location where it will take place, what evidence will be permitted, and how much testimony from his first trial will be available to prosecutors. Peter Haralambos, ABC News, New York.
18: Today marks 5 years under the Taliban in Afghanistan following the chaotic pullout of U.S. troops in 2022. Some people living in Kabul say they feel safer after decades of conflict and upheaval, but jobs are scarce and girls above the age of 12 are still banned from school. Automated license plate reader Flock says it's updating its systems to prevent law enforcers from misusing its technology, that following allegations that police officers had used the cameras outside the scope of their professional duties. I'm Sherry Preston, ABC News.
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23: On today's federal newscast, the federal government will reimburse troops who opt to freeze their eggs or sperm up to $10,000 per year under a pilot program that begins September 14th. The 3-year initiative will test the feasibility of helping to fund cryopreservation for certain service members facing combat deployments, hazardous orders, or long separations. Reimbursement is capped at $10,000 per year for eggs and $500 per year for sperm. The Defense Department is also asking Congress to expand benefits for military families affected by domestic violence and child abuse. In a legislative proposal sent to Congress in July, the Pentagon asked lawmakers to streamline the Transitional Compensation for Abused Dependents program and ensure that administrative delays do not cause eligible spouses and children to lose benefits they are entitled to receive. The proposal would also increase the age of eligible dependent children from 18 to 21 to provide additional benefits to dependents, even if they are not enrolled in college. And a former Department of Labor employee convicted of wire fraud will literally have to pay for his crime and then some. Mo Yuong Kang pled guilty to illegally obtaining almost $46,000 in pandemic unemployment assistance while federal prosecutors say he was working as an employee of OSHA. He has now been sentenced to 1 year probation, as well as paying twice the amount he received in benefits. Find these stories and more at federalnewsnetwork.com. I'm Eric White.
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0: Welcome to the Federal Drive on Federal News Network. It's Friday, August 14th. I'm your host, Terry Girton, and I'm glad you're here. Coming up on this hour of the Federal Drive, who says the federal government should own part of a private company? That's no longer a theoretical question. Plus, as government takes a bigger role in shaping emerging technologies, Congress is trying to write rules for one that's changing faster than the legislative process. Those stories and much more ahead during this hour of the Federal Drive. We begin with this. The intelligence community just launched a shared classified jobs portal. IC Jobs is just like USA Jobs, but for those with top secret security clearances. The goal is to help the intelligence community put the right talent in the right work roles. Justin Doubleday, Federal News Network's reporter, joins me now with more details. Justin, explain to me how a top secret jobs portal is actually going to work.
1: Yeah, well, I don't have a top secret clearance, so I'm not going to be able to look at it, but this will be available to anyone in the intelligence community with one of those high secret clearances. Doug Casa, the IC chief information officer, said that IC Jobs launched several weeks ago, and it's been adopted so far by the National Geospatial Intelligence Agency and the National Reconnaissance Office, with more to follow, he hopes. Casa broke this news at the DOTUS Worldwide Conference down in Tampa, Florida, just this past week. And of course, the launch of this internal jobs portal, which is obviously what it is, requiring a top secret clearance, it comes as the IC has seen a lot of turnover during the Trump administration, some hiring freezes. Officials have sought to also downsize the Office of the Director of National Intelligence and return many of the employees who are on detail there back to their home agencies. So there's a lot of kind of churn within the intelligence community's workforce right now. And I guess this IC jobs portal might be a way for the intelligence community to make sure that all those people who have kind of been moving around, maybe moving up because people are leaving, can identify good opportunities perhaps at other agencies across the intelligence community.
0: It sounds like a way to sort of shuffle the personnel deck amongst the players who are already there. But is there a bigger picture for or a bigger vision of how this will help the intelligence community?
1: Yeah, I think that's right. I think it's kind of reshuffling the deck. It's a little bit of a shift in terms of what we've heard IC leaders talk about for the last really 5-10 years. It's all been about recruiting tech talent, bringing in, you know, younger people out of college. And that is certainly still a priority. But there's also an element here of like, all right, we've got who we've got. Let's try to hang on to them too. And, you know, the intelligence community tends to also be a little bit siloed. And there are 18 intelligence agencies. Oftentimes in the past, you would work at one your entire career, 30, 40 years even. Now there seems to be more of an emphasis on, all right, we've got a talented person here. Maybe they're getting a little burnt out at the National Security Agency, but maybe they want to find a job somewhere else. And Casa really put this in terms of the artificial intelligence race, the AI race with China. It's all about making sure that you have that uber talented person in the right job to find, to work on the right problem.
3: If you look at where we are competing around the world in AI today, it is not in the technology necessarily. And look at it in industry right now. It's in the people. It's in the skill sets. It's bringing the right skills in to develop purpose-built models to deploy. And the only way you're going to do that is by managing your hiring and your allocation of those personnel resources across the community more effectively.
0: What else did you hear at the conference or from the conference about how the intelligence community is approaching the risks of AI?
1: Well, cybersecurity is obviously a big concern for the IC and for the IC CIO in terms of how the IC is going to adopt AI, you know, deploy AI agents and things like that. And one thing Casa mentioned is that zero trust is becoming more and more important as a concept. It already was kind of the central cybersecurity concept. But with AI and AI agents, it's kind of taken on a little bit of a paradigm shift and a little bit of even heightened importance for how the intelligence community will adopt AI. He said that the IC is investing in a new community-wide enterprise service for identity management, you know, making sure that you're properly identifying not just human users, but, you know, machines and AI agents and things like that, and ensuring that they are accessing the resources, the IT data and things like that, that they should be able to access, and only that. Casa talked about how they're going to pilot and test those shared identity management tools starting this fall. And this is all rolling up into kind of a shared zero trust paradigm across the intelligence community.
3: We tend to think of cybersecurity as friction prohibiting a function from occurring. But in reality, if we do zero trust, how we've defined it, which is getting your identity down, in doing fine-grained entitlements to get data exactly where it needs to go to the individuals and the functions that need it, it becomes a key mission enabler. And so we have to flip our paradigm in that regard as well.
0: So beyond these topics, are there other areas where the ODNI wants to see better integration across the intelligence community?
1: Yeah, Kasa mentioned a couple other areas. One is in DevSecOps. That's the software development kind of pipeline model that all agencies have really been moving toward if they haven't adopted already. Kosa said that the ICCIO's office wants to put in place a kind of shared infrastructure and shared resources for DevSecOps across the intelligence community, and that will be happening in the near term. The second area is in financial systems. He said that's an area that's ripe for automation within the intelligence community, and you have all these different systems within the IC right now, all kind of manual. And what they're looking to do at ODNI is to not only replace the legacy system that they have in place right now, but then to automate how data feeds into kind of a central financial system and architecture moving forward. So those are two other areas where you're seeing the IC CIO's office really try to spearhead kind of this intelligence community-wide approach to specific technology areas.
0: That's Federal News Network's Justin Doubleday. Justin, thanks for bringing us up to speed. This sounds like an ambitious agenda.
1: Yeah, it certainly does. Thanks, Terry.
0: You can find his story at federalnewsnetwork.com. Up next, who says the federal government should own part of a private company? That's no longer a theoretical question. This is The Federal Drive with Terry Girton on Federal News Network.
23: Today's federal newscast, a top House Democrat is demanding a hearing to examine the effects of the Trump administration's actions at federal statistical agencies. Virginia Democrat Bobby Scott, ranking member of the Education and Workforce Committee, said committee members should understand how recent challenges of understaffing and underfunding at these agencies are impacting their work. The FAR Council is close to finalizing two new acquisition rules. Federal News Network's Jason Miller has the details.
4: Vendors will soon have new procurement requirements to report cyber incidents in an accurate and timely manner. The Federal Acquisition Regulatory Council expects to finalize a rule by the end of the fiscal year to implement the 2021 executive order to improve federal cybersecurity. The Cyber Threat and Incident Reporting and Information Sharing Rule has been in the works since 2023. The FAR Council's semi-regulatory agenda released yesterday detailed this and one other rule that's been in the process for several years. The Council says its other rule to prevent conflicts of interest is expected to become final in July 2027. Jason Miller, Federal News Network.
23: And the Navy is on the clock to provide the White House with a plan to support the building of a fifth shipyard to implement a new shipbuilding investment model to address chronic challenges in American naval shipbuilding. President Trump said these changes will address a lack of capacity and competition among shipbuilders. Find these stories and more at federalnewsnetwork.com. I'm Eric White.
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0: Welcome back to The Federal Drive with Terry Girton on Federal News Network. The Commerce Department recently announced plans to take minority equity stakes in companies receiving federal support. It's a sign of how government is taking a more direct role in developing strategic technologies. And joining me now to discuss the opportunities and the risks is Joel Fetter, Managing Director at Clark Street. Joel, thank you so much for joining me today.
29: Very nice to be here.
0: The government just announced it was taking equity stakes totaling more than $800 million in seven companies in the semiconductor industry. I'm old enough to remember that government's main role used to be fairly straightforward. It funded research, it set the rules, and it let the markets sort out the rest. What has changed now that has agencies taking direct stakes in companies instead of just providing incentives?
29: There's really an evolution in how people are thinking about the relationship between the public and the private sector. And like you, I was raised on the idea that government wasn't the solution. Government was part of the problem. But we're in a different world now. We're in a world where there's a lot more competition between ourselves and some of our key strategic adversaries for this production capability. And I think it's really raised the question of what is the most appropriate way to align resources to achieve things that are in the national interest. And so this wave of equity investments that we're seeing is really part of that experimentation for how do we drive things faster, quicker, in a way that is more secure for American supply chains.
0: Many of these recent investments have been made under the auspices of the CHIPS Act. And a lot of folks would argue that Congress never intended the funding that it provided through the CHIPS Act to be used for direct equity stakes in companies, that it was supposed to be incentives or grants. How do you respond to that?
29: It is novel, right? But there is, I think, a very compelling argument that needs to be explored, which is if the government's going to go make large-scale investments in value-producing enterprises, why should those just be grants? Why shouldn't the government consider an equity stake, whether an equity stake directly or as a warrant, so that the future of the growth of those enterprises could be monetized and potentially plowed back into new investments in the American base? But the fact of expanding the concept of programming to include those is one that we're seeing in other countries, and maybe it's time to start exploring with what that looks like here.
0: I think my rejoinder to your hypothetical there would be that government is not supposed to be in the business of shifting the market or of picking winners and losers, and that when it takes equity stakes, it does in fact put its thumb on the scales of free markets. And while other countries may do that, historically that's been against the norms in the United States. Do I have that right?
29: Yeah, it has been against the norms of the United States. There's two features to, you know, I think the bulk of the equity investments. First is that they're non-controlling by and large. You know, I think there's a golden share in the U.S. steel deal, but most of them are, you know, roughly 10% acquisition. So the government is a shareholder, but it's not necessarily sitting there, as I understand it, in the boardroom dictating strategy or policy. So the control of these enterprises remains firmly within the private sector leaders, just as it always has been, to mobilize the resources to, you know, focus on, you know, cost discipline, et cetera, to, you know, build out businesses that will succeed. And the government's sort of a passive investor. In terms of the appropriateness, I think it really goes back to a questioning of what the role of government is. And we were raised in an environment where I think there was a lot of competition, the Cold War. Russian state-owned companies were not necessarily deemed to be, you know, world beaters. They were not seen to be as innovative. And we're in an environment now where we're competing against the Chinese, which have shown a remarkable ability to blend public capital with sort of mercantilist industrial policy to capture large portions of really crucial markets. So to be looking at it, you know, through the lens of what's the appropriate application of that concept here in the United States within our economic structures, you know, it's a question that begs asking.
0: Joel Fetter is managing director at Clark Street. So Joel, let's take it one more step. Even if the government stake is non-controlling, what does that say to investors and the market if the government itself is taking a stake in one of these companies?
29: So far, it's said a lot and quite positive. If you look at the ability of companies to go out and raise capital on public markets after the announcement of a deal, it's been very high. So far, we've seen a very favorable response to many of these deals.
0: And what happens if, as the terms play out, those companies lose money?
29: That's a topic that we'll have to see how that evolves. If they lose money and the government stake is underwater, you know, somebody who's been cutting these deals might say, well, look, if it was just a grant, we would have lost the money anyways. But at least this way, we have a stake that we could, you know, cash in and move to some other investment that is aligned with our priorities.
0: It certainly seems as if in the near term, at least, this is going to be a new norm for this administration. If it continues to take a more active role like this in investing in an equity way, are there safeguards that become more important, controls, balance that you would want to make sure you see in place?
29: Absolutely. You know, the government being a shareholder in these companies and having a fiduciary interest in their outcomes, it is there are areas where it will rub up against, you know, potential conflicts. If it has a stake in, say, a nuclear company, and it's also regulating that nuclear company, how does that play out? What are the appropriate firewalls within the government to ensure that happens? If you're putting money into mining companies, what's the appropriate way to ensure that that interest is advanced from the government's fiduciary interest, from the fiduciary perspective, while also ensuring that, you know, environmental reviews and considerations like that are still, you know, the public interest is still safeguarded through the other avenues of government.
0: The examples you just raised are clear examples of cross-agency coordination, where one agency may take an equity stake, but another is the regulator or the oversight body or the auditor eventually. Are you seeing any evidence yet that agencies are thinking about those internal controls and cross-agency collaboration to establish those guardrails early before something happens?
29: We've urged all our clients that are in this space that they really need to consider their actions within the context of a conventional operating environment. So if you have to go through NEPA procedures, you should absolutely go through those NEPA procedures, not considering whether the government may or may not have an equity stake, because oversight, you know, remains a tool of Congress that they will use. And then there's also state and local considerations. You want to make sure that your project is not going to get high-centered on agitated, you know, local stakeholders that feel like the government isn't looking out for their interests, so it's now their job to do that.
0: Do you feel like in federal agencies, there is the existing expertise to manage these kinds of investments? Who's got the responsibility for ensuring returns?
29: I've been extremely impressed with the quality of the people that have been brought in from investment banking to underwrite these deals in particular. That is the initial phase of this, the underwriting phase. We're going to move next into the management phase, and the government will need to recruit and retain a cadre of personnel that is able to monitor these investments and make judicious decisions about how to manage those.
0: All right, so we're starting this sort of adventure with some high-tech, you know, chips in Silicon Valley sorts of companies, but the expectation might be that the market horizon will expand. We might find ourselves in quantum or fusion or advanced manufacturing. What will tell us over the next few years whether this investment approach is actually paying off in the way we think it could?
29: It will show that it's paying off to the extent that we are able to actually validate the accelerated timelines that are achievable under public-private collaborations of a significant scale. So to the extent that we're actually able to get fusion companies away from, you know, towards the demonstration of a first of a kind, to the extent that we are able to get semiconductor fabricators, you know, fabs up and running that are economically competitive, that are producing chips that people want to buy at a price point they can afford, that will be the determining factor.
0: Joel Fetter is Managing Director at Clark Street. Really appreciate you joining me today. This is going to be an exciting area to watch. So appreciate your insights.
29: It's a fascinating conversation.
0: 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Still to come, financial regulators usually write rules for existing markets. Tokenized finance is forcing governments to coordinate rules for one that's still being built. But first, as government takes a bigger role in shaping emerging technologies, Congress is trying to write rules for one that's changing faster than the legislative process. 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
9: On today's Federal Newscast, the federal government will reimburse troops who opt to freeze their eggs or sperm up to $10,000 per year under a pilot program that begins September 14th. The three-year initiative will test the feasibility of helping to fund cryopreservation for certain service members facing combat deployments, hazardous orders, or long separations. Reimbursement is capped at $10,000 per year for eggs and $500 per year for sperm. A new lawsuit is seeking to force the Office of Personnel Management to update its policy guidance to reflect a Supreme Court decision that clarified how federal employees who are also in the military reserve must be paid when called to active duty. The lawsuit argues that OPM has unreasonably delayed issuing regulations as required by law and asks the court to compel the agency to perform the government-wide rulemaking duty. Last year, the Supreme Court ruled that civilian employees called to active duty during a national emergency are entitled to differential pay, regardless of

0: 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Innovation in Government examines a wide range of topics and evaluates their payoff. 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

0: back to the Federal Drive with Terry Girton on Federal News Network. Artificial intelligence is advancing faster than many institutions can adapt. For Congress, the challenge is deciding where government should step in and where it should stay out while the technology's full impact is still emerging. Joining me to discuss that challenge is Congressman Don Beyer of Virginia's 8th District. Congressman Beyer, thank you so much for joining me today. Really appreciate having you on the show.
1: Terry, thank you very much.
0: You've recently introduced a number of bills, AI security, federal workplaces, congressional oversight, and the Foreign Service. At the surface level, those might seem all unrelated, but I suspect you've got some consolidated issues you're trying to address. Talk to us about what's concerning you these days.
1: Well, I guess the biggest thing is affordability, and not all those address it. But for example, I introduced a bill that career Foreign Service officers who were fired or riffed, dozed, and get to come back. You know, because even now, State Department, I saw where more than half the ambassador slots in the world are open right now, U.S. ambassadors, that they come back, they don't have to take the Foreign Service test again. Many of them will remember how painful that was when they first took it in their 20s or their 30s, the oral and then again the written. It seems inappropriate to ask somebody who's been doing the job for 20 or 30 years to go through that whole basically college entrance exam type thing again. And that's affordability, because we want those people to be able to work. And certainly we want our best Foreign Service officers back in place.
0: Is it affordability for the employees or also affordability for the State Department? Because there would be some pretty significant expenses involved in retraining an entire Foreign Service cadre.
1: Jerry, you're absolutely right. And of course, as we know, in almost every job, most people don't hit their stride until they're a year in and get to be really expert until they're 3 to 5 years in. So when

0: You start all over. I mean, yes, we obviously we need to have young people who intend to make it a career, but we don't want to throw away the people who have so much background already, who understand the nuances of the various countries in which they've served.
1: A couple of your proposals here seem to be about visibility, one on AI flaw reporting as an effort to identify emerging vulnerabilities, and one about congressional oversight and its support. Is part of your concern that government is maybe operating with less visibility or transparency than it should be?
0: Oh, I absolutely believe that, Terry. And we're seeing that now. I don't want to be too partisan, but I think most observers would say that sadly, this is potentially the most corrupt administration ever. It makes Teapot Dome look insignificant with the, you know, what the president making $1.4 billion in his first year and what's happening. So the only way you really deal with that as citizens is transparency. We have pushed with Republicans for years to have transparency in all White House visitor logs, who's coming to see the president and the like. Specifically, the things you brought up were after two of the open AI broke out of their sandbox and attacked Hugging Face 2 weeks ago. And then Anthropic had to confess that one of theirs broke out and did three different incursions into databases that were not theirs. We know that as AI evolves, there are going to be lots of flaws and mistakes and dangers. So it's really important that there be a transparent national reporting system that when something bad happens, everybody knows about it. Everybody has a chance to fix it. NIST out at in Gaithersburg, our National Institute for Standards and Technology, has long had the same kind of thing for cybersecurity breaches. So, you know, when Apple discovers, oh my goodness, somebody can do this to your phone, we're all notified right away and taught how to fix it. That's not yet happening with AI, but that's what we want to try to do.
1: The White House has announced a new AI evaluation framework, but it hasn't released it per se. Do you think that we have sufficient transparency there in how they're trying to evaluate and approve AI models before public release?
0: Yeah, we don't, but I'm sympathetic. It's not an easy thing to figure out. I tend to come down pretty strongly on the side of open AI architecture. And interestingly, China is, who's our big competitor, they've pushed really hard on not the secretive closed systems like Anthropic or Gemini or Meta, but those that are open that people around the world can use, sort of sharing, okay, we've developed this and now we're basically giving it to the world. I mean, you see that sometimes, you know, the difference between, you know, Firefox or Brave, the open architecture systems to manage your email and your searches. It's a very generous way to do it, but also it's really helpful because then if there's a problem that somebody discovers, you can fix it for everybody right away too. The problem is that those closed models like Anthropic have so much money invested in them that the White House is concerned about not forcing them to be open and risk all that money that's invested. And also they're trying to understand the dynamic of open versus closed in terms of the competition with China.
1: Congressman Don Beyer represents Virginia's 8th District. Well, let's pull on that transparency thread a little bit, because as you say, we're concerned from a security perspective, but we also want to support the market space here. What do citizens need to know, separate maybe from the industry players and the government, about how these AI models really work?
0: Well, I love the way you frame that, because the truth is even that the smartest Nobel Prize winning AI scientists don't know how they work or why they work. And so for us humble human beings, it's really tough. I think the really important part is that as citizens, we keep our eyes very open about not just the glories of AI, and there are glories. The breakthroughs in medical science right now are astonishing. Mathematics, I'm reading all these interesting papers this week about mathematicians who fear there's no need for PhD mathematicians anymore because the machines are so good at figuring out unproved problems centuries old. However, we need to be sensitive to what AI does to privacy, basically destroys it, what it does to the dangers of job elimination. We don't know how much job displacement there will be, but certainly that may be most people's primary fears about AI. What does it do to the college education I just paid for? And then I've tried to make sure that we pay attention to the existential risk. If OpenAI's models can break out and steal somebody else's data. What happens with the, what they call, Terry, the alignment problem? What if we get artificial superintelligence whose values aren't the same as ours? And I know a lot of people are trying to figure out how do you train human values into them? But as we know, even on this planet, there's a lot of variation in human values. What the people in China value is different from the people in Iran value, which is different from us in the United States and Western Europe.
1: That's so important. And so outside of what we hear in most of these conversations, let's pull on some of those particulars that you just talked about: privacy, job market, value of a college education. As you are sitting in Congress today, what do you think are the most important focus areas from a legislative perspective that we should be thinking about?
0: On artificial intelligence, we're trying to get, you know, one big important bill that folds in a bunch of those different pieces. That the safety issue, to make sure that we're not growing the artificial intelligence models so quickly that if they get out of control, that we can't rein them back in. There was an effort in the last week or so on a kill switch bill. Probably not the right bill, but a good faith effort to be able to turn the machines off if they start getting dangerous. I'm thinking really deeply about what our workforce looks like. When artificial intelligence, agentic agents can do so many of the things, what are we going to do? What does it mean? Where's the dignity of work come from? How do people get paid? How do we make sure that artificial intelligence serves humanity rather than humanity serving the artificial intelligence? So there are many different pieces of that. And I'm hoping, including, Terry, the most easiest one, which is we can't let artificial intelligence run wild with sexual imagery and not control it. And the very first bill we passed, the Take It Down Act, sponsored by Ted Cruz, of all people, is the first really major bill that we've passed.
1: As you're describing that, it feels like there should be general agreement. But of course, you've got to work in a bipartisan fashion to get agreement across the aisles there in Congress to move these bills forward. Where have you been surprised by the commonality of agreement? And where have you been surprised by the areas of disagreement?
0: It's been a hill and a valley and a hill. 2 years ago, Terry, we had a bipartisan AI commission in the House. 12 Dems, 12 Republicans, a unanimous report with 80 specific recommendations. That was a high point. The low point then followed with Majority Leader Steve Scalise saying, no regulation ever. And then Donald Trump coming in as president second term, basically saying nothing that will be a barrier to innovation. So we had a Wild West perspective. When Anthropic released Mythos a couple of months ago, the administration suddenly woke up and said, oh my God, if they had just released this to the general public, all the cybersecurity of our banks and our major financial institutions would be moot after a day or two. You know, the whole world financial system could come crumbling down. So now we're climbing a new hill where Democrats and joined by Republicans believe that government regulation is essential.
1: And as you think about the remainder of this current congressional term and the next Congress, what will you hope to get across the finish line when it comes to AI legislation?
0: Terry, I'm not optimistic we'll get anything done this year. I think we only have about 3 weeks of actual time in Washington before the midterm elections. And after the midterm, it's a lot of cleanup, trying to make sure there's a budget for next year. However, we do want to use these next 4 or 5 months to bring together Democrats and Republicans on what the framework will look like, hopefully in the first quarter of 2027, that we can get a good bipartisan bill and bicameral that implements all these different really important elements.
1: Congressman Don Beyer represents Virginia's 8th District. Sir, thank you so much for joining me today. Good luck.
0: Terry, thanks for your thoughtful questions. Good luck with the podcast.
1: 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Coming up next, financial regulators usually write the rules for existing markets. Tokenized finance is forcing governments to coordinate rules for one that's still being built. This is the Federal Drive with Terry Girton on Federal News Network.
2: Today's federal newscast, a top House Democrat is demanding a hearing to examine the effects of the Trump administration's actions at federal statistical agencies. Virginia Democrat Bobby Scott, ranking member of the Education and Workforce Committee, said committee members should understand how recent challenges of understaffing and underfunding at these agencies are impacting their work. The FAR Council is close to finalizing two new acquisition rules. Federal News Network's Jason Miller has the details.
3: Vendors will soon have new procurement requirements to report cyber incidents in an accurate and timely manner. The Federal Acquisition Regulatory Council expects to finalize a rule by the end of the fiscal year to implement the 2021 executive order to improve federal cybersecurity. The Cyber Threat and Incident Reporting and Information Sharing Rule has been in the works since 2023. The FAR Council's semi-regulatory agenda released yesterday detailed this and one other rule that's been in the process for several years. The council says its other rule to prevent conflicts of interest is expected to become final in July 2027. Jason Miller, Federal News Network.
2: And the Navy is on the clock to provide the White House with a plan to support the building of a fifth shipyard to implement a new shipbuilding investment model to address chronic challenges in American naval shipbuilding. President Trump said these changes will address a lack of capacity and competition among shipbuilders. Find these stories and more at federalnewsnetwork.com. I'm Eric White.
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0: Welcome back to The Federal Drive with Terry Girton on Federal News Network. Technology doesn't stop at national borders, and increasingly neither can regulation. A new U.S.-UK effort to coordinate oversight of tokenized finance highlights the challenge of creating rules for markets that are still taking shape. Joining me to discuss it is John Kearney, Director of Product Management at My Compliance Office. John, thank you so much for joining me. I really appreciate you being on the show.
1: Great to be here, Terry.
0: Recently, the U.S. and the United Kingdom unveiled what they're calling a joint roadmap to coordinate digital asset oversight. Before we jump into the whys and wherefores of that, can I ask you for a very quick primer on those digital financial assets and what people are calling tokenization?
1: Yep. So tokenization, it's a whole new frontier. I'll give you an example. We're all very familiar with stocks, say Tesla stock, for instance, and you can currently buy that at any brokerage in the US or in the UK, for instance. But there's been a change in that where we're now taking those stocks where firms are custodying that one security that you're talking about, and then they're issuing a token for that. The big benefit of that, of course, is that you can then trade that 24/7, right? So it's a tokenized security, and it has a whole load of new capabilities because of that. So that's really, you know, the premises of tokenizations. You can take one asset and you can tokenize it, and you can then trade it 24/7 or internationally.
0: That movement of the financial markets to a 24/7 global continuous market is really a change. And in this case, why is it so important, or what's significant about the United States and the UK deciding to coordinate their approach to tokenized finance?
1: Well, I mean, what's really significant about it is that, you know, typically when any new regulations come out, they're typically in one jurisdiction, right? This is two jurisdictions, probably the two biggest jurisdictions when it comes to, I would say, the securities markets are coming together and coordinating, you know, what they're going to do before they really put their frameworks in place around how they're going to deal with tokenized assets. So that's alignment allows them to have standardization across both regimes instead of trying to come together after the fact, which, you know, typically is hard to do and, you know, typically ends up with a lot more costs coming into play if you're trying to retrofit something after you've put regulation in place in two different jurisdictions.
0: John Kearney is Director of Product Management at My Compliance Office. John, one of the questions that comes to my mind here, especially a challenge for regulators, is that this arena is really evolving, and it's evolving quickly. As you're trying to set regulation, is there enough certainty for markets at this point, or do you risk over-regulating at a time when you're not quite sure which direction it's going?
1: Yeah, I mean, I suppose my take on this is, yeah, like the answer is yes and no, I guess, right? But my approach to this is really, for regulators to really put in principles rather than putting strong rules in place early on and then potentially add in those rules as more certainty comes into what's happening. Also, you know, like focusing in on regulating the function or behavior and not really focusing in on the technology ends up with less risks that you'll have problems later. So in the business we're in, right, conflicts of interest, you know, a conflict of interest, you know, exists whether it's a tokenized security or whether it's a traditional financial asset. So, you know, the fact that somebody could have insider information and trade on it, you know, that's still going to exist with tokenized securities as it did with traditional assets. And, you know, the approach should be to focus in on the conflict of interest and not what way it was, it happened.
0: Are there certain principles or assumptions that you're seeing made right now in this joint policy statement that might be at risk because of the rate of change of the technology and the products here?
1: So on this, look, I think the way they're focusing on this, the approach here is that they're very much focused in on, I would say, items that are not that controversial. Like they're focused in on what I would say is the boring areas of finance, which are things like settlement. So I think there's probably not a huge amount of risk that they're going to end up putting something in place that they're going to have a problem with. I think what they're doing is fairly smart. It's an area where I think they'll all potentially be able to agree, because it's, you know, it's something that is kind of the basis of you know, how the financial markets work. So I'm not concerned that we're going to have a problem there.
0: We're talking a little bit about the complexity of international agreements on this sort of framework and rules for financial markets. What is the role of the private sector here? How are the banks and the financial industry coming in and providing input, are they, into this conversation?
1: Yeah, well, I think in the U.S., you know, we're seeing a strong debate around the Clarity Act. You know, we've got lots of different voices coming into play, and I think that's healthy, to be honest. I know it's been quite fractious in some cases, and a lot of people have strong opinions, but you know, I think that's healthy, and it's something that has to happen, that people air their voices. You know, and that is happening, you know, in the US with the private sector. And I think the, you know, what really works there is if you have transparency, you know, you bring in as wide an audience as you possibly can. You bring in, you know, the technology providers, the large players, the small, the medium players, you get their input, and you know, you make it public so that, you know, there's transparency in place and everybody can see what inputs are being put into the debate and where it ends up.
0: Certainly here in the U.S., there's a lot of tension always between the regulators and the market players themselves, and we think that that's a good thing, but there's always room for going back and forth. I'm not nearly as familiar with the U.K. markets, but I will assume that that's a characteristic of those markets as well. How, if you're a regulator, do you stay close enough to industry developments to write these kinds of workable rules without really allowing the industry to effectively write the rules itself?
1: Yeah, so look, I think a lot of it is taking, you know, the regulators taking an approach as to what their objective is out of it. You know, from the side of it that I'm coming from, it's conflicts of interest. It's, you know, the regulator's role, in my opinion, is to make sure that there's transparency and fairness in the market. So their objective should be to make sure that that's what happens. You know, how it works in practice is what you're going to get from the players. So we should be looking to them to actually provide the information on that. And then the regulators provide what the objective is. And, you know, going back to what I was saying, you know, keeping transparency there, recording what everybody said, what their inputs were, and, you know, keeping everybody honest through that transparency, I think is a key to the whole approach.
0: This seems like a very foundational document and agreement. If it plays out, what do you expect to see in this tokenization space a couple of years from now? Will we have built on this foundation? Will we have changed it completely? What's going to happen to the market?
1: I think it provides you know, the opportunity for cross-border tokenized securities to work, right, without needing a legal opinion on, you know, what happens in the UK, what happens in the US, and just transparency on that, and also consistency on that, so that people know how it's going to work. I think it'll be good from the industry from that point of view. It'll also provide clarity to the market around things like, you know, what is a security, what's not a security. You know, that's been pretty vague for the last few years, not just in the US, but also worldwide. You know, from the industry that we're in and the customers that we have, provides the opportunity to just have one control framework, not two in place, to be able to standardize. That would be a good thing.
0: I've been speaking with John Kearney, Director of Product Management at My Compliance Office. John, I really appreciate you giving us a practitioner's eye into what's a really complicated issue. Thank you so much for joining me today.
1: Thanks very much, Terry. Really appreciate talking to you, and wish all your listeners a happy future with digital assets.
0: 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Up next, the top national headlines from ABC News and the Federal Newscast. I'm Terry Girton. 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

0: Survey research is changing quickly. It can be hard to keep up. 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
6: From ABC News, I'm Sherry Preston. The Trump administration has this morning gone to the U.S. Supreme Court asking to let the White House resume construction on the ballroom while an appeal of the case plays out. Luigi Mangione, accused of gunning down the CEO of United Healthcare on a Manhattan sidewalk in late 2024, is expected to plead guilty to federal charges this morning.
7: It comes after a 20-month legal saga where Mangione has faced dueling state and federal charges while amassing a vigilante fan base, having raised more than $1.5 million for his defense. A potential guilty plea in his federal case could bolster his lawyer's argument about double jeopardy and potentially sideline his state murder trial, which is set to begin in less than a month. If he pleads guilty to federal stalking charges, he could spend the rest of his life in prison. Peter Harlambous, ABC News, New York.
6: 30 years after the death of rapper Tupac Shakur, a jury has been selected in Las Vegas in the murder trial of at least one person.
8: The jury of six men and 10 women will begin hearing evidence to decide if Dwayne Davis, street name Keefe D, is guilty of murder. For years, he's boasted about his role allegedly ordering the hit on Shakur and even providing the gun that night in Las Vegas. He even published a book admitting to all of it, saying he went out looking for Shakur and Death Row Records founder Suge Knight that evening. But now he claims he was lying.
6: ABC's Alex Stone. Democratic Senator Richard Blumenthal demanding more information about conditions aboard the USS Abraham Lincoln following numerous reports of moldy showers, broken toilets, and attempts to go overboard from the aircraft carrier USS Abraham Lincoln. Agriculture officials now cautiously optimistic about a pest first detected in June from Texas. ABC's Jim Ryan.
9: After months of working to control the spread, the U.S. Department of Agriculture says that only three cases remain active in two Texas counties along the Mexican border. The inactive cases involve animals that were either euthanized or died as a result of a screwworm infestation.
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6: A passenger jet forced to abort takeoff in Chicago.
12: Blown tires and an aborted takeoff on a busy runway at O'Hare. A United jet packed with more than 150 passengers on board slamming on the brakes after two main gear tires blew out.
13: We're taking off, and all of a sudden we just heard this like big bang.
14: Everybody was like going a little crazy, and my mom was getting scared. I was getting scared.
12: United saying no one was hurt. The passengers forced to deplane right there on the runway.
6: ABC's Matt Rivers. U.S. Ambassador to Israel Mike Huckabee calls it a horrific act of terror. For 5 nights, Israeli settlers have been surrounding 3 Palestinian homes on the outskirts of a town in the occupied West Bank. The families inside have not been able to leave for food, water, or medical assistance. Tropical storm Lala taking aim at the Big Island of Hawaii. ABC's Melissa Adan with more from Kona.
15: We're talking about rainfall totals up to 2 feet and some catastrophic areas, because we're looking at dangerous winds, erratic conditions when it comes to that. And of course, that surf that Hawaii is so well known for, we could see waves up to 15 feet. Some of the national parks for Hawaii's volcanoes already closing, and airlines have already warned travelers if they're going to be heading out here, prepare for flight disruptions.
6: Italian authorities have recovered 3 paintings by Renoir, Cezanne, and Matisse worth millions. They were stolen earlier this year from a museum in Parma. Cherry Preston, ABC News.
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16: Now today's federal newscast, the federal government will reimburse troops who opt to freeze their eggs or sperm up to $10,000 per year under a pilot program that begins September 14th. The 3-year initiative will test the feasibility of helping to fund cryopreservation for certain service members facing combat deployments, hazardous orders, or long separations. Reimbursement is capped at $10,000 per year for eggs and $500 per year for sperm. A new lawsuit is seeking to force the Office of Personnel Management to update its policy guidance to reflect a Supreme Court decision that clarified how federal employees who are also in the military reserve must be paid when called to active duty. The lawsuit argues that OPM has unreasonably delayed issuing regulations as required by law and asks the court to compel the agency to perform the government-wide rulemaking duty. Find these stories and more at federalnewsnetwork.com. I'm Eric White.
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19: The security clearance process is complicated. Policies are confusing. Continuous vetting is expanding. And national security professionals everywhere are asking the same thing. What does this mean for me? Whether you're applying for your first clearance or navigating new reporting requirements after years in the system, the questions aren't always easy, but the answers matter. That's why we're here. This is Security Clearance Insecurity on Federal News Network, with host Lindy Kaiser of Clearance Jobs, federal employment lawyers Elizabeth Baker Pham of KCNF, and John Barry of Barry & Barry, PLLC.
20: Hi, this is Lindy Kaiser with ClearanceJobs.com, and welcome to this episode of Security Clearance Insecurity on Federal News Network. We wrote recently at clearancejobs.com about the possible change to a 5-year eligibility window for veterans specifically that was pitched or proposed in the National Defense Authorization Act. I've gotten a ton of questions and feedback about this. It reminds me when I once falsely said that the eligibility window was changing to 3 years. I mean, which it is, it sort of is. It was put in policy and it was put in a policy document, but sometimes I forget things get put in documents that then take 5 years to implement. That probably got me more hate mail than almost any other article. But to talk about it more is Jill Hamilton. content director at clearancejobs.com, who follows all of the news related to security clearances. And I know she flagged this too as a hot piece of intel in our State of the Security Clearance Process report. So why do you think the feedback and interest is so high in moving that eligibility window out?
2: Well, I think particularly for service members leaving the military, it gives them like a little bit more than a hot second to figure out what to do with their life, figure out where they want to live, figure out what field they want to work in, where their resume makes sense. They've been going from assignment to assignment to assignment to assignment, and sometimes are trying to build the experience levels they need. So even if they're like in a tech field, but if they're sitting at actual 7 years of experience at the specific job they're trying to get, and they need 10 years in order to get, they could actually have some time to like not be super worried about that security clearance and having somebody sponsoring them for it. Go get that experience wherever they can find it, then get the job that they want and build their resume for the first time on their own terms, you know? So I think just for the service member alone, this is a fantastic change. But we've talked for a very long time about you should be able to jump in and out of national security, go out into the other private sector, go build your experience, Silicon Valley, come back in. We want to have this ability to jump around, you know, go into the federal government, come back over to this side. And everybody's like, yeah, that's a fantastic idea. We would love that. But the reality of how everything works together and the constraints that are on that don't allow for that to happen. And so if somebody works really hard, not works really hard, but like they're in the system long enough and they've waited out the security clearance process to get a top secret clearance, full scope poly, those things don't come overnight. What a crime to have to wait, you know, to have to be staying a job maybe you don't love. And then once you're out and you lose that person that you've invested in with taxpayer dollars, we've invested them as taxpayers in order to get that clearance. I think that just gives a lot more mobility.
20: And we haven't talked about it, I mean, close to forever, right? Because since Trusted Workforce 2.0 launched, at least, we've talked about moving the eligibility window, right? So there has been this thought that, hey, a security clearance is a valuable asset.
2: Right.
20: As we're shifting to continuous vetting, I get why they had that 2-year window when we were doing static periodic reinvestigations, because the issue is a lot could happen between a 5 or a 10 year, right? So then it legitimately could have been a 7 years and they have no idea what happens. But now they know exactly what happened from the moment you broke in service, because if your continuous vetting was up to date and 100% of the clearance population is enrolled in continuous vetting. So they've been talking about moving the eligibility window out. And I do think veterans can be a force function around that, right? I mean, the reason this was put into the National Defense Authorization Act is because folks, to your point, will advocate for veterans. We get that we've invested in them. They've invested in our country. Why can't we just give them a little bit more window to take this asset we've created for them and allow them to use it to hop back into government service? So it was required by the end of June for the Department of War to do a study about the viability of that. Now, it'll be really interesting. It's like all of these different segments at work, right? Because technically, I like to get a little constitutional law lesson-y, and then I hear myself and I'm like, nobody cares, Lindy. But like that, I always get told like the Article 10 powers, like this is an executive branch function. So I always like to point out, we're talking about security clearances a lot in executive order right now. You know, a really easy way to implement this, just make an executive order that all veterans and federal employees, I think, should get added, at least, could have that 5-year eligibility window. Now, I think anybody should, and I think Trusted Workforce has these policy steps that they're going to move to 3 years and eventually move to 5 years. But, I mean, I don't know. I know even an executive order wouldn't magically shift it overnight, but I do feel like getting that kind of higher power hand down saying, hey, this is a priority, because they're doing the study, but it'll be like the 3-year window. It could be several years. And, you know, you've seen the job market in the DC metro right now. I do think moving that eligibility window out would give a lot of reassurance to folks who are trying to figure out their next move, both veterans and federal employees. Like, what kind of a boost do you think it might give for that demographic?
2: Yeah. No, I do think it would definitely help things out. And it's just hard because there's so much misinformation about how long you have and how to keep your security clearance after you leave a job or after you leave a military. You still have people saying, well, my last reinvestigation was 5 years ago. So like my last reinvestigation was, you know, this many. I'm like, that, I no. So like, but they're not even thinking, oh, I need somebody who's holding my clearance. I need a sponsor for that clearance. Find a company that's, it's, they're not even thinking of that sometimes when they separate from the military. So just getting over that hurdle of clearing up that confusion with somebody when they're coming up, you know, having a conversation when we're out in the wild. So that's taken a bit of time already. And then the 2 years, the 3 years. I mean, I do hope it could be 5 years. That would be really, really helpful, I think, for a lot of candidates, especially right now. I think in a candidate heavy market with all the upheaval of this last year, it just preserves taxpayer dollars, I think. Anyway, just to make sure these candidates who, you know, might have been displaced by a contract being cut or might have been displaced by an agency or a department in the federal government that got axed and cut a little bit, we don't want them to walk away and just lose their security clearance. We want them to find viable work and not feel this stress that it has to be within these certain confines of national security just in order to keep this security clearance. That makes for a more disgruntled worker, puts us more at insider threat risk, all those different things. We want them to be happy human beings. And when the time is right to return to the fold, you know, and be able to have that. So it just gives that level of flexibility that's needed, I think.
20: Well, and I'm a proud American. I feel like it keeps you, we always have this kind of almost animosity, whether it's the federal workforce or people in national security should be above that a little bit. But I feel like if folks opt in and are saying like, hey, I want to keep my eligibility, because I do think it would be an easy enough, like, I feel like opt-in out of service, right? You're supposed to get a debrief. Now raise your hand if you've never gotten a debrief, but you're supposed to get a debrief if you leave a security cleared position, right? And a part of that could be like, hey, do you want to stay, you know, as long as your eligibility window is, whether it's 2, 3, 5 years, would you like to stay in? I think that's a question you should ask, because there's some people who are like, heck no, I would like to go do a lot of drugs and I would like to pursue a different life. Like, do you think the notion is if you want to stay in an eligibility window and have that you should be smartly taking proactive steps to maintain your eligibility, which for a lot of people is not a question. They don't have those. But some people it is. I talked to, you know, especially veterans separating, some of them are like, I want nothing to do with it. And then you can always hop back in later, do a new reinvestigation, all of that. But there should be an easy enough way to say, I have the intention of keeping my eligibility. Because then also, too, through continuous vetting, it's really easy to go back and check. I mean, this is just technology that we did not have when the security clearance process was born 70 years ago. So we should be kind of taking advantage of that and saying it's just so much easier to do a full, I mean, background check on someone very quickly and efficiently than it was back then, that will show, you know, arrest records and financial issues and the kind of things that the security clearance process is really concerned about. So why wouldn't we take advantage of that? And to your point, I think this is why Congress plugs into it, because it helps veterans get jobs and it helps taxpayer dollars, because there is a significant investment, especially in that top secret full scope poly candidate, that you really don't want them to walk away and lose them just because they wanted to use their GI Bill or pursue something different. And it really can lapse in that amount of time.
2: Yeah, no, for real. And I think like a simple survey, I mean, granted, if you say check yes or no, do you love me? Do you want to stay? You want to stay my friend in national security? Check yes or no. Like, I think obviously a lot of people are going to cover all their bases and be like, I'm just going to check yes just in case. But I think for some people, they might check no, and it would probably reduce a little bit of the data that's, you know, on the system where they have to run the checks and be like, okay, we don't have to check you. We're not going to do any eligibility checks or anything like that, because it's less work than on the system. But these who have opted in, then we want to make sure they want to stay eligible. Set the clock, set the timer for this level of time, you know? Like, I think there's some different things that they can do. Sounds easy to me. I'm sure it's much harder in reality.
20: I mean, government data never goes away. I mean, I feel like that's when I like redid my like last time security guns. So like, is this 15-year-old record accurate? And I was like, well, define accurate. I was like, I didn't know the Wayback Machine could pull that out. Who knew? All those iterations of INBIS and DIPS, it was still there.
2: Right.
20: So I do think that the government, we got to hold on to them for China. No, I mean, I think the government holds on to those records and has them. Too. Is that a bad joke?
2: Just kidding.
20: Okay. But they have it. So it's not like, I don't think the investment is high. Because again, we're not even saying they have to stay, you know, they have to stay under continuous vetting. I think there's, that should be another opt-in. That's a whole different conversation. This is just saying, what is the current 2-year eligibility window from your break in service? should be eventually a 3-year window for everybody and a 5-year window for veterans. And I would add federal employees to that. Again, because your point, yeah. A lot of federal employees who are trying to reinvent themselves. So keeping that clearance career credential while reskilling into a high demand field for the government, check out USA Jobs. They are hiring again, but the match might not be the same role you were in. And so having some more time other than 2 years to pull in a skill set and then jump back into government service would be for the best.
2: Concur.
20: On that note, thanks, Jill Hamilton, clearancejobs.com.
2: Anytime.
1: Welcome to Security Clearance and Security. I'm Security Clearance Attorney Elizabeth Baker Pham, and I'm here with Lindy Kaiser of Clearance Jobs. And today we are talking about scorned lover reporting. Now, I call it scorned lover reporting, but in reality, it's much broader. It doesn't take romantic entanglement to bring out the worst in someone. For non-cleared folks, this shows up as passive-aggressive Facebook posts, unmanageable gossip, or maybe even slashed tires. For cleared folks, those things may still exist, but there's an added layer when the slighted individual is aware of the potential vulnerability of having a clearance. Sometimes the reported information is true, sometimes it's not. Honestly, the trickiest cases and where many fall are those that are in the middle. Maybe there's some truth to part of the report, but it didn't happen the way it's presented. Either way, handling these issues properly generally looks the same. Before jumping in, I have to say, while there are many people who may know your secrets or claim to know your secrets, affairs really can get you on a clearance. I have to say it, right? I raise this because the secret itself is the vulnerability, right? And a scorned partner knows exactly what they're holding. The mere secret of the thing creates vulnerabilities I personally have never seen someone overcome unless they're willing to come clean to their spouse. Now, in terms of the broader other accusations I've seen reported out of spite include alcohol issues, gambling or other financial issues, and domestic abuse. On the topic of lies, honestly, the list is usually the same, though I've seen someone go as far as essentially accuse someone else of being a spy. That was a very unique situation. But Lindy, I know this can be a rather sensational topic, but are there accusations that you hear more commonly than others?
20: Well, I mean, it's a huge topic and a big segment of, I think, the fear that people have into this process is what are people going to say about them? I think the good news is, for the most part, people don't like to talk to the government. And so like this is like the small sliver of, for a lot of people, I mean, even people you think might have negative things to say have enough, you know, oh, I'm not going to lie to a federal representative of the government about this person. So this is a, you know, so I would say people, a lot of them are more concerned about what an employer who they had a negative experience with, et cetera. But I will say, like, it can be significant. And this is why I tell people to request a copy of their background investigation when they're done. You can literally see what people said about you. You will know who not to send a holiday card to. And it is more detailed than you would think. And it's an area where you can have transparency. You won't know what people said in the process unless it comes out in the end or you get asked about it. So don't over worry about it. I would say before it comes up. But I mean, your point about the affairs is a significant one. Have people ever come to you and said, hey, can I hide my affair from the government? I'm curious. Is that?
1: Oh, I mean, have people ever come to me letting me know that they intend to lie? Yeah, but those conversations are short because I will not work with those people. Yeah, I mean, I say I get it loosely in the I sense, but it's a common thing, right? It's a secret. People are keeping that secret for a reason. And the consequences of revealing that secret are huge. But that's why it's such a problem for the government. It's not just judgment, it's the potential for blackmail. And if you are so concerned that you are not willing to disclose that, then it kind of proves the point, right? But to your point, right, the most important thing when something like this happens is to take a deep breath, right? It's security clearance. So there will be an investigation. You have due process rights before any adverse action is taken on your clearance. But also take it seriously. Taking it seriously can help resolve the issue as soon as possible. It's especially important if your clearance is suspended as a result. And I will note, you know, you mentioned sort of the after the initial investigation. In my experience, this often comes up sort of, I don't want to say out of the blue, but it will feel out of the blue, but it's really tied to some interpersonal dispute, right? It's not that the investigator called because they were listed as a cohabitant or a source on a form. It's that someone said, I want to mess with you and I'm going to, you know, send in, sometimes it's anonymous, sometimes it's not, a report saying that you did all these terrible things that I know are going to mess with your clearance. In terms of taking it seriously, if the allegations are true or somewhere in the middle, consider speaking with a clearance lawyer. It's not about guilty versus not, but making sure that you're covering your bases and protecting yourself in your career. And then a big one is swallowing your personal feelings. So in the situation, especially the one I'm talking about where it was intentional, this is not someone who was called by an investigator and asked, does Joe have a drinking problem? And the person goes, yes. It's someone who intentionally reached out trying to mess with you. The personal feelings can really take over, you know, and context about the reporting person is important, but it's only a piece of the puzzle. Your defense cannot be solely discrediting the other person in most situations, especially if there's some truth to the allegations, even if it's completely out of context, but even something as small as, yes, I was there at that time and said that thing, those are big. That's actually not small. Those are big facts because it's not all completely made up. And offensive as it may feel, you really have to address the facts. You need to explain as objectively as possible the nature of the relationship with the individual, because again, it is important context. An investigator should know if someone has reason to want to, you know, compromise your eligibility or just mess with you in general. But at the end of the day, they're still going to be investigating the facts because it's been alleged and they're going to look into it. What's your read, Lindy, on whether the system, the investigators, the system in general, do a good job of distinguishing between a credible report and a weaponized one?
0: I mean, I warned you, Elizabeth, I have a spicy take on this because someday I will release all of the notes for what my ex-husband told my background investigator, maybe for Valentine's Day. I don't know. People can say all kinds of terrible things, right? And so I do feel like you bring up a good point. People can, the narking rules are real, right? For current clearance holders or even for other folks, the government, DCSA specifically, is trying to make it easier for folks to both self-report and for other individuals to report. I think we could see that system used, but the government typically, you won't find out about those narking reports unless there is some credible reason for the government to investigate it, right? So if they have, if a single instance of somebody going after you, the government doesn't follow up on that. And I've seen examples of that and talked to DCSA about that. People can report something. If there's no there, the individual doesn't even know about it. Now, if there's a there, it ties back or it does, oh, there's something in your investigative file that pulls a thread there, then they will investigate. And then the way I do see it come up is, again, for either an initial or a, you know, reinvestigation when we were doing those periodic reinvestigations, there are the certain people that they will interview. And again, in my case, as many times as I told them, my ex-husband is not going to have anything nice to say about me. They're still going to talk to him. And that still became like a delay and an issue. So my PSA for folks who have abusive or, you know, traumatic people, and it could be an employer, it could be a spouse, it could be a lot of people, you're going to have to deal with the yuck of having to go through that process. In my case, it dredged up things that had happened that I had to go back and have conversations about. This is why I'm like a huge like personal advocate for having a personal advocate. Again, whether it's an attorney or a consultant or a friend that you can talk to and kind of say like, hey, this is what happened. Having another sane person in the process is helpful because, you know, to your point, like there's a back and forth, right? And I just say like, one of the things my ex-husband said is that I was a joke and I don't take my job seriously. And I was like, not adjudicatively relevant, right? So, hey, it all goes back to reading the adjudicative guidelines. Right. I was able to tell the investigator, they didn't care, but I was able to say like, don't ask me if I'm a joke. Maybe I am, maybe I'm not. The government doesn't care. But knowing like what is a credible, to your point, if they're reporting about alcohol consumption, then you might have to mitigate that and say like, well, actually, I mean, no DUIs, no record. I'm very financial issues. If they're saying you spend outside your means, I'm like, well, pull my credit report, right? In my case, I literally went back and said a lot of the accusations made against me. This is why I do say keep the receipts. Because I'll say, okay, you think I have these things? Nope. Pull my credit report. Here's this, here's that. These accusations are not true. So if you think there's somebody, whether it's a former coworker talking about work ethic or something else, I always say get ahead of that by mitigating it yourself in the process. Although sometimes you're just blindsided and you don't know. And then congratulations, you get to work it through later. I don't know.
1: Well, I mean, I think in both circumstances, blindsided or not, your point of having someone to talk to about the situation. Someone trusted is important, and it really helps with the perspective and the objectivity, because it will be very hard. It is always hard in these situations to be objective when there's clearly an issue with the other person, or they wouldn't have done what they did. And then having to sort of have the appropriate perspective of being able to address the underlying allegations, or to your point of being able to identify whether it's adjudicatively relevant, but you're very well suited to be able to say that, right? You have a lot of experience in the area. For a lot of people, they might jump to that conclusion because that feels emotionally like the right answer, like that's not relevant because it's not true. So I've heard people say, I don't want to answer questions about that. That's very personal and it's not true. Okay, but it would be of concern under the adjudicative guidelines if it were true. And so unfortunately, we do have to address why it's not true. I understand that it's emotionally charged, but you know, to the facts, again, like they're going to investigate the facts. So, you know, carefully considering the allegations, finding a trusted person to help keep those emotions in check is very important. Being honest when it's personal, and especially if it's a former romantic situation, you know, I don't want to say people tend to lie, but certainly we're all our own self-advocates, right? And maybe don't want to admit when something negative happened, but trying to hide that is going to make it much harder if there's a grain of truth to any of it, right? Being unable to admit or unwilling to admit to the kernel of the bad thing makes it much more hard to dispute the other stuff that may actually be what's causing the problem. Being meticulous in your responses, to your point of receipts. I don't know what it is about these situations, but it is so easy for people to just, they want to do sort of the version of nah, right? Like, nah, they're a liar, nah. You got to get more specific than that. And this is a really hard one, but for a lot of people, but in most cases, not engaging the accuser is a difficult thing. People want to, you know, reach out and cuss them out, or, you know, just give

0: blackmail you into something, even if it doesn't have to do with classified information, right? And whether that's something that needs to be reported. If you're feeling lost or you can't see the issues objectively, as you said, Lindy, right, get advice. These can be exceptionally difficult issues to address alone, and they often deal with sensitive and personal circumstances. You know, so we've talked a bit about how to respond once someone has reported something. Is there anything that you think a clearance holder should be doing before this happens, when a relationship starts to go sideways, to protect themselves?
1: I'm the last person you should ask. Clearly, I've made incredibly poor life choices. Do not ask me. Just pray and hope for the best. That's gotten me this far. No, I mean, I think just like ultimately, I'm an optimist. The truth wins, right? So I think to your point that you can like have a cool head about it. And I will say, like, again, people, you can make mistakes and not be perfect. You can have had extramarital affairs. You can have all kinds of people who will say unpleasant things about you in your background investigation and still get a clearance. Why? Because the government cares about people who are reliable and trustworthy, not about perfection. And so again, having go to therapy separately from your clearance process, right? Unpack, deal with all of your traumas, and then get your head in order and go through the process. What I tell folks, like, you can, you know, even having any number of things in your background can be mitigated. So that's like my biggest like advice. Like, you don't have to be perfect. You don't have to have it. Because again, we all have different family narratives. This is my, again, my PSA too. Like, I don't want victims of domestic abuse or people with traumatic family backgrounds with family members who have been incarcerated. Like, I know amazing people who have amazing work to give to the federal government who are held back by personal traumas. And I think if there's a takeaway here, it's like, your brother can say he hates you. Your ex-spouse can say they hate you. Your former lover can say they hate you. If you own up to it and you are honest in the process and you are a different person today than you were when you did those things, time can be a mitigating factor. Don't let that keep you from going through the process. I hear from too many people who are like, well, my family story is too traumatic to go through it, and I don't want them talking to all these people. And I'm like, no, you can make it. You might not want to, but you can go through the process. You will survive.
0: I think that is really incredibly important. I think, you know, especially in a situation like this, I think that it's always important. I always say, and I know you do too, like, don't count yourself out, right? Like, we all have things, most people do anyway, and we are constantly growing, and that's a great thing. But especially in this situation where the whole point, if someone was doing this intentionally, is that fear, right? It's that sort of reaching in to affect you in a way that they maybe no longer are able to, and not giving into that, obviously taking it very seriously and following all the steps that we've discussed. But, you know, I want to reiterate the importance of deep breaths and a focus on the facts. I love the positivity, right? Absolutely important. There are often so many emotions in these circumstances. It's easy to get caught up in the facts of the relationship or the credibility of the person of who made the reporting, but lose sight of those facts. The government will need to assess those facts, and deep breaths, focus on the facts, and you'll get through it.
2: 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Thanks again for tuning in to Security Clearance Insecurity with your host, Lindy Kaiser of Clearance Jobs, Federal Employment Lawyers, Elizabeth Baker Pham of KCNF, and John Barry of Barry & Barry PLLC. 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

0: Agencies invest directly in companies developing them? 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And what happens when new financial technologies force regulations in different countries to work from the same playbook? 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
2: Hello and welcome to the show. I'm Federal News Network reporter Drew Friedman. As concerns about threats against judges continue to grow, members of the Supreme Court recently took the unusual step of personally advocating for additional security funding on Capitol Hill. That appearance may say as much about the pressures facing the judiciary as the dollars being requested. Federal News Network's Terry Girton heard more from Issa Ulloa, founder and CEO of the Public Service Alliance.
0: Let's start with this. How unusual is it for members of the Supreme Court to show up to make these kinds of statements in person on the Hill?
3: Highly unusual. And in fact, this was their first in-person testimony since 2019. So it's been several years since then, obviously. But I think it's a really, you know, stark reminder and red flag of how out of hand threats have gotten. We can talk a little bit more about how those threats have been rising since about 2013, the manner in which they are impacting every type of public servant nationwide. But the fact that we had two Supreme Court justices focus their testimony on the rising threats and the resources that are needed to contend with them is pretty unprecedented.
0: Justice Barrett herself told a couple of really interesting stories. She talked about having to explain a bulletproof vest to her 12-year-old son. And she had another child that opened the door to a swatting incident and was stunned. So clearly there's a personal impact. Do you think that these are isolated experiences? Do prominent females experience this differently than prominent males? Or what's going on here? And is this just now part of the job?
3: A couple things in response. So what the data does show is that women and people of color are definitely a disproportionate risk writ large. And that applies not only to very high profile public servants who happen to be women or people of color, but, you know, all the way down to the local level, whether it's a school board official or a public school teacher. And the human costs of this are extraordinary and often tragic. You have examples of the 20-year-old son of a judge in New Jersey being murdered by someone who is seeking out the judge. You have, of course, the tragic example of Melissa Hortman and her husband last year. And then you have several swatting incidents that have impacted not only judges, but former public servants like Pete Buttigieg, who recently came out to speak about this. And what we're hearing is that parents are having to have really tough conversations that they shouldn't have to have with their kids around not only why they need protective details, why they might need to wear a bulletproof vest, but to train their children, oftentimes at ages where, you know, there's a strong desire for obvious reasons to protect their innocence, to have to think critically like an adult around whether to answer the front door, whether to talk to a stranger. And it's very sad in terms of how the children of public servants have been targeted in ways that not only create material risk for them, but that are yielding some really significant emotional impacts.
0: Let's bring this back to the justices for a moment. At what point did threats like these against judges become more than a security problem and really start being a justice system problem? Are there implications for judicial independence and public confidence in the courts?
3: It's a big question. What we know is that violent threats against public servants, to include judges at every level, have been skyrocketing for more than 10 years at this point. And those threats manifest in several different ways: death threats, intimidating messages, cybersecurity attacks, doxing incidents, swatting incidents, and things of the like. You know, on the one hand, there's an important conversation, I think, to be had around the role of government in responsibly creating deterrence and maintaining accountability, right? So there are dozens of civil and criminal statutes that can be used to charge people who commit certain crimes against public servants. It's important to do that in a way that is responsible, meaning that it, you know, is not in violation of constitutionally protected rights, as an example. But bringing the charges and, you know, if convicted, is still not enough. People need to hear about it, right? And so, you know, you'll recall at the height of the mask mandate at COVID, there were unprecedented attacks against flight attendants on several different airlines. A material driver around driving down the rate of those attacks was amplifying the fact that in many cases, those attacks constituted a felony and there were real consequences for attacking folks in that manner. And so to the extent that that the press in particular is able to amplify the consequences of what happens, it creates an important deterrent effect. That's number one. Number two is there is a broader kind of government-wide multi-branch conversation to be had around how to right-size security resources relative to this threat environment, because they have not been appropriately right-sized in a long time, and they certainly have not been right-sized in a way that accounts for how dynamic the current environment is, where, you know, the proliferation of threats on social media through AI is novel, right? And so the good news is that the frameworks for how to solve this problem exist. The tougher news is that I think as a country, we've been pretty slow to the jump and we have a lot of work to do.
0: Issa Ulloa is the founder and chief executive officer of the Public Service Alliance. So let's come back to that question about right sizing, because we've heard similar concerns to what Justice Kagan and Justice Barrett raised from members of Congress themselves and efforts to increase the congressional budget for protection. When Congress looks at the Supreme Court's budget request, how should they think about the return on that investment?
3: So look, the request in the grand scheme of things, comparatively speaking, is not that massive, right? I mean, it's a 10%, almost 10% total increase from last year. It's under $20 million just for the additional security needs, and they're important security needs, right? It's an expansion of personal protection of the justices, not only at work, but also at home. It's around an expanded capacity for residential security. And importantly, it also includes dollars to be able to level up the cybersecurity posture of the court system nationwide. And so there's a lot of parallels between what the justices are requesting and what lawmakers have requested themselves. The important thing here is, I think, to not, you know, just appropriate more money for the sake of it. There has to be a well-informed way to, or plan rather, to implement it. And so that means, for example, ensuring that those resources are being leveraged to build in-house capacity that can more sustainably protect these officials than consistently having to outsource this expertise, which tends to be more expensive. It requires those dollars to be, or should require those dollars to be leveraged in a manner that is aligned with the expertise of actual operators, because, you know, not everybody needs necessarily to be spending $5 million a year on a security detail. Oftentimes the threats are cyclical and very kind of unique to certain individuals. But at a high level, you know, both the judicial and the legislative branch are facing unprecedented threats, and the people responsible for keeping those folks safe need more resources to do their jobs well.
0: Issa, are there sort of a common set of actions that we could take that would help to address the root of these problems and maybe not just the symptoms?
3: Absolutely. And I'm really glad that you asked that question, because this problem is not new. We are glad to see that it is getting a lot more attention, and that attention is humanizing folks and is raising awareness not only of the problem, but also solutions. And as it relates to those solutions at PSA, there are about six that we feel very strongly about and that we would characterize as pretty common sense and nonpartisan solutions. So the first is obviously to approve this request and to take it a step further and assess where else government resources need to be right-sized to deal with the current environment. And look, government has a lot of money appropriated every year. These requests are not, trillion-dollar requests. There is a way to responsibly be able to efficiently allocate, in many cases, existing resources to better protect folks so that they're not having to figure this out themselves and spend out of pocket. The second is there are decades of research around what's called a public health approach to violence prevention. We know that preventing a crisis is way less expensive, for lack of a better term, than responding to a crisis. And the public health approach to violence prevention advocates for a couple things. First are what are called behavioral threat assessment and management teams. The Secret Service actually has been documenting evidence around why these teams, the shorthand for them are BTAMs, are incredibly effective at preventing violence. And the primary reason is that most people on a pathway to violence are basically there are predictable patterns that they tend to follow that then can, by definition, be identified in advance and prevent a tragedy before it occurs. And there are not enough BTAM teams across the country. There should be one in every major jurisdiction, and they should follow the best practices that have been documented not only by the Secret Service, but by many others. Another example of a strong public health approach to violence prevention includes funding off-ramps. So there's a group called Moonshot, for example, that has done some really interesting research about the fact that a lot of people, when they're searching for extremist content online, are more likely and more predisposed to then click on a mental health resource if it's put in front of them. And so there's an opportunity there for the technology to adapt accordingly. Similarly, with respect to social media platforms more broadly, about 6 years ago, X started testing cognitive interrupt design as a concept. And basically what they found is that when they prompted people with a question like, are you sure you want to post this? Depending on the content of the draft, over 30% of people revised or chose not to send what they originally wrote. Whereas from the perspective of the major LLMs and the AI chatbots and platforms, we're already seeing some really interesting integrations around things like suicide prevention. That should be extended to violence prevention. And that means that, we're not advocating in any way for these LLMs to become therapists. But if we know that people, as they are radicalizing, are predisposed to also seek out mental health support, there are ways to at least amplify awareness of resources that might be available to these individuals before they commit a crime.
2: That's Issa Ulloa, founder and CEO of the Public Service Alliance. She's speaking with Federal News Network's Terry Gurdon. The Trump administration says recent personnel changes are intended to make government more effective and improve accountability. But as agencies move from policy announcements to implementation, questions remain about consistency, fairness, and the day-to-day realities facing the managers and employees who make government work. Federal News Network's Terry Gurdon gets perspective from Staff Vice President of Policy and Programs at the National Active and Retired Federal Employees Association, or NARF, John Hatton.
4: There's been pushes from a wide variety of good government groups for improvements in how performance management works, how the government operates for a long time. And so you have at least a recognition that there could be some more expedited review, improved performance management. So a lot of these actions do put a little more power in the hands of the managers, but there's also this underlying concern around just the basic merit-based principles and whether it shifts the power so much that it's not just in the manager's hands, but it's in political appointee hands in the sense of firing people not because of their merit and because of politics, right? And so I think charting to parse through the details of the various new proposed rules and deciding, is this something that is undermining merit system principles, or is this just an expedited, consolidated, improving the efficiency of the merit system? I think it kind of how we try to take a look at this. But there are some you know, in, for example, in this new promoting employee accountability rule, you know, trying to lessen the time for review, a shorter time window for improving performance. You know, I think when you talk about a one-day response window, it starts to seem very accelerated versus just an accelerated process a little bit more than it was. And so I think it's going to be a complicated new system in terms of what the new rules are for both employees and supervisors to understand and how they apply it. I think there's a trend here about taking essentially real independent review out of the process. So whether that's schedule, policy, career, you don't have an appeal to the Merit System Protection Board. There's a trend towards eliminating removal for cause protections for MSPB members with the previous firing of the MSPB board, the Supreme Court case in Slaughter in terms of the ability of the president to terminate a Federal Trade Commissioner. You have the suitability and fitness rule, which allows appeals to OPM, not MSPB, for in-service conduct now. That used to be a pre-employment screening. The schedule policy career itself is just an intra-agency process. So the lack of independent review is overall our largest concern with these. The goal to try to improve accountability, improve performance, improve the way the government's working, I think there's aspects to some of these that are reasonable within the scope of what good government groups might consider, but I think it's hard to trust it when you have this underlying lack of independence, underlying lack of respect for the merit-based civil service.
0: A lot of the conversations about these rules focus on the implementation from the employee perspective, but I want to ask you to think about the implementation from the manager's perspective. OPM has argued that the separation practices were so complicated that managers wouldn't even tackle them. So do you think that these new rules, if they move forward, will actually make it easier for managers and HR offices to address performance problems?
4: I think they will have less constraints that may lead to more arbitrary standards across the government. So the new proposed rule on employee accountability gets rid of the Douglas factors, which try to create at least a standard to measure all different employment actions. So one termination at one agency or within an agency is the same as another termination within an agency or across agencies. Now they're trying to move to totality of the circumstances. So in one side of things, you can kind of make up any reason for termination outside prohibited personnel practices. On the other hand, you don't really have guidance as a manager as to kind of what's going to be okay and what's not. So I think that may lead to lack of uniformity and discipline. And I think that causes some problems. Now, will this, I think, potentially allow managers to move forward with whatever they think is the right decision and they want to fire somebody? Perhaps. But again, that the lack of check on, is this based on merit or favoritism? Is this based on politics or merit? Those types of things. Is this, you know, one supervisor being pretty trigger happy versus another, and then two different employees in similar situations are not treated the same? But yeah, so it'll be interesting to see how it, you know, if this fully goes into effect, how it plays out. There is at least some direction for training in this employee accountability rule. So that's a positive. If you're going to change a system, you do need to train managers on how to use it and how to do performance management and review.
0: John Hatton is Staff Vice President at the National Active and Retired Federal Employees Association. John, let's pull that training thread just a bit more. It's been a longstanding complaint that federal managers don't get enough training in personnel management and performance management. What would NARF be looking for here to make sure that the training that's going to follow these rules is useful and effective?
4: Yeah, I think we'd be looking for a little bit more guidance in terms of the standards, a little bit more guidance in terms of making sure you're treating everybody based on merit. So, you know, at the training level, I think maybe you can try to instill some of that culture of preserving the merit-based civil service. You know, I think just learning any new rule and kind of what can I do now, what can I not do before, I think is always going to be helpful. So I think both training on the changes in rules, one, and training on just how to be a better manager and make sure you're focusing on performance and you're not just focusing on your non-management role, but you're really taking the time to work with people in a way that you're in partnership with your employees to fulfill the mission.
0: And from the employee perspective, trying to make sense of all these changes, what are the specific protections or rights or procedures that folks should be paying close attention to over the next few months?
4: Well, so one of the biggest, there's a few changes I think that really stand out, where there's the schedule policy career, where you're moved potentially reclassified into this new accepted service system where you don't have this appeal to the Merit System Protection Board, certainly a concern. You have the non-disclosure agreement that could come out that you'll be asked to sign. That's paired with that suitability and fitness rule. So if you decide not to sign the non-disclosure agreement, are you determined unsuitable or unfit to hold office? And so that then threatens for an agency referral to OPM to then say you're removed from service based on that, and has nothing to do with performance. So they are really creating an entire framework around their system of recentering the presidency, this unitary executive theory, and undermining kind of what were laws from Congress dictating this, you know, some protections for employees to ensure merit system remained intact.
0: Are you expecting that the real understanding of how all of these pieces fit together is going to require or rely on the outcome of some court cases?
4: Oh, it certainly will. I mean, the schedule policy career is being challenged in court, including by NARF and other entities. There are going to be challenges on a lot of these rules, either because of the process or because of their consistency with the Civil Service Reform Act. And so, you know, where this lands at the end of the day is certainly uncertain. At some point, Congress could step in. I don't anticipate that between now and the end of the year, but we could have a different looking Congress next year, and there could be efforts to put some checks on this. Court cases are certainly relevant. It's not just are the correct procedures being taken here pursuant to the Administrative Procedures Act. It's not just does this conform with the Civil Service Reform Act, but we're seeing the Trump administration make arguments on constitutional grounds. We saw them on day one say all these laws regarding this senior executive service where we have to have removal for cause, they are unconstitutional and they impede our Article II authority. So they made that argument in the Slaughter case of the Supreme Court that they could fire the Federal Trade Commissioner. Whether that same precedent applies to the MSPB heads remains undetermined, and how far that goes down the chain to inferior officers as well remains undetermined. So there's a lot of uncertainty in the court cases, uncertainty with legislation. And so, you know, this may be something people need to learn for 6 months and then remember the old system, or it could be a mixture of the two. And, you know, I think we're seeing this across the board, not just with federal workforce policies, but as we've had more partisanship in D.C., it's really grown since, I think, early 90s. And bigger swings between the parties, I think you're seeing much bigger swings in policy. And so this could be the framework we have for the current Trump administration, but if there's a new administration that comes in, it could be a whole different set of policies, whether that's back to square one and the old policies or somewhere in the middle also remains to be seen. But I think it just that aspect of it with, you know, the swings in policy created by the partisanship and the different views on how things should work just creates more confusion, more difficulty, and its own set of challenges beyond the challenges of a specific policy.
2: John Hatton is Staff Vice President of Policy and Programs at the National Active and Retired Federal Employees Association, or NARF. He's speaking with Federal News Network's Terry Gurdon. And that's it for today's show. Until next time, I'm Drew Friedman.
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13: From ABC News, I'm Sherry Preston. A court hearing getting underway this hour in Manhattan for Luigi Mangione. The 28-year-old is expected to plead guilty to federal charges accusing him of stalking and killing United Healthcare CEO Brian Thompson on a New York City street almost 2 years ago. There is no agreement between prosecutors and the defense, so it's expected to be an open plea, says ABC legal analyst Brian Buckmeyer, who explains.
14: There's no mandatory minimum to stalking that leads to a death. There's a maximum of life in prison, but there's no mandatory minimum. So in essence, an open plea would be turning to the judge and saying, hey, you've got a big runway here. Do you think you'd get him something that he could take?
13: There were long lines outside the courthouse earlier today. Thompson's wife and his former employers are expected to be in the courtroom today. It's back to court over the ballroom in D.C. The Trump administration asking the U.S. Supreme Court for an emergency stay, allowing construction to continue. Here's ABC national correspondent Stephen Portnoy.
15: In asking the Supreme Court for an immediate stay, allowing construction to continue, the administration says the ballroom is vitally required to ensure a secure gathering space for the president and senior officials. The petition points to what it calls a growing number of recent assassination attempts targeting the president, including what it calls the threat of a missile attack against Air Force One on July 8th, which we now know led to the use of a catering truck to sneak Trump off the plane in Turkey. Those sources say U.S. intelligence officials deemed that threat to not be credible.
13: The National Guard called in to help with rescues and cleanup amid record rainfall in Indiana. James Aldrich watched his home in Cambridge City flood and says it's been
16: overwhelming. Like you out of control. It's devastating, but everyone's okay, and I have wonderful neighbors, and it's a great community, and we'll get through it.
13: Checking the markets this hour, the Dow's down 71 points, the S&P is down 7. You're listening to ABC News.
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13: Flock says it'll change its rules to provide more privacy after a report suggests major privacy questions.
19: Flock cameras automatically photograph every passing car into a database police can search with no warrant needed. The Washington Post reports at least 50 officers have been accused of misusing plate readers, many of them to spy on their wives, their girlfriends, and their exes. A police chief in Georgia allegedly searched his ex-girlfriend's plate and her teenage daughter's roughly 600 times.
13: ABC's Hannah Bata. Firefighters across France and central England are struggling against multiple wildfires as a new wave of record-breaking heat bakes parts of Europe. Just days after classes had begun, 2 schools in Santa Fe, New Mexico were put on lockdown because of a four-legged menace.
20: A devastating drought across New Mexico and wildfires raging beyond the city limits have driven wildlife into population centers.
21: Over the last several days, we've had at least 4 to 5 reports involving bear activity.
20: Santa Fe Deputy Police Chief Lawrence Barnett says a bear was spotted Thursday near a pair of schools.
21: Both schools were placed in the shelter in place.
20: The bear was later shot with a tranquilizer loaded onto a truck and relocated outside of town. Jim Ryan, ABC News.
13: Banana pudding, deep-fried Oreo, or chicken and waffle? Which flavor Oreo would you like to see the most? USA Today reporting you can buy those flavors starting later this month and vote on which one you want to see next year. Sherry Preston, ABC News.
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1: 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We know cancer research is working. 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
3: Welcome back to CBS Eye on Veterans. I'm Navy veteran and journalist Phil Briggs, reporting for the military veteran website ConnectingVets.com. Now this week, we've got an incredible interview for you about the recent raid in Venezuela, where elite U.S. military forces, like 1st Special Forces Operational Detachment Delta, or Delta Force, successfully extracted the notorious Venezuelan president, Nicolas Maduro, and brought him to the U.S. to be tried on drug trafficking charges. Shortly after the raid, my colleague, Special Forces and Ranger veteran, author, and acclaimed journalist Jack Murphy published on the website thehighside.substack.com an article entitled "Bold Delta Force Raid Leads to Capture of Maduro." But what really made this article stand out from the mainstream reporting we've all seen were the incredible details that Jack was able to include as a journalist with deep connections within the intelligence and special operations community. So here to go behind the scenes of this daring raid is Special Forces veteran, my buddy Jack Murphy. Jack, welcome back to Eye on Vets, brother.
22: Hey, Phil. Thanks for having me again.
3: Always good. And almost called you over the weekend to just be like, hey, what's really going on? And before we even dive into that, is it unusual to you, being a former Ranger, being former Special Forces, like how much we're seeing real time in an operation like this? Because I was always under the impression that these types of stories are obscure blips on the world news radar and no one ever connects the dots between U.S. intelligence, maybe CIA, maybe government. Is it weird we're even talking about this so openly?
22: Not anymore. You know, the speed of communications has, you know, sped up a lot over the last couple decades. And with social media, we saw both in Caracas and we saw in Abbottabad in 2011. You know, some of the first reports that there's a raid going on is local people on social media recording, why is there a helicopter over my city? What the hell's going on? So that's part of it. But the other part that, you know, I'm not particularly surprised that we're talking about this is, yes, these units do clandestine and low visibility operations around the world, stuff that you and I just don't hear about. But when they do kinetic operations, especially big, big, like centerpiece operations like this, and abduct the leader of a country out of his palace in Shanghai to a U.S. naval ship, that's going to come out in the press. Like, you're not hiding that. And sure enough, President Trump and the chairman of the Joint Chiefs of Staff, Marco Rubio, and Pete Hegseth did a press conference on it, you know, just like 12 hours later, and kind of laid out, not in granular detail, but quite a bit of detail about how the operation unfolded. So we're in a new era of information transparency where it's basically impossible to have a unit that is overtly conducting combat operations and also maintain secrecy.
3: And certainly not in a country where people have cell phones, too. You're more likely to get away with it in the middle of Central Africa than you
22: would. Conducting airstrikes and kidnapping the president. Yeah, I mean, that's going to come out.
2: All right. Let's just jump in. I'll just glean from the lead here to the article, and we'll kind of dive in from here. Because, again, this is incredible writing, incredible insight into what we just witnessed. But you kick off by saying a bold nighttime raid in Caracas executed by Delta Force and 160th Special Operations Aviation Regiment. Cool squadron name, too, by the way. The Night Stalkers. Love that. That's basically the people that give the rides to the elite special operations
4: team. They have the hard part of the mission, as far as I'm concerned.
2: Oh, you got to fly them in and get them out. And yeah. It's a two-way range when you're in the air.
4: Absolutely.
2: Cannot be fun dropping into a situation, no matter where you are in the world. But you described the air package overhead, totaling more than 150 aircraft. They went on to capture Venezuelan President Nicolas Maduro and his wife Celia Flores. The mission was called Operation Absolute Resolve. And as we just described here in the start, not your typical Joint Special Operations Command, a capture-kill raid, but was designed to serve as an arrest warrant based on a Department of Justice indictment against Maduro and his regime. In this sense, Delta operators were escorts to federal law enforcement officers. The preparation was over months and months. We'll get into that a little bit later this hour. The coordination of the CIA, National Security Agency, National Geospatial Intelligence Agency, and under the command of Air Force General Dan Kane, who formerly was the chairman of the Joint Chiefs of Staff, and prior to that worked as the head of the Joint Special Operations Command. So he kind of knew Black Ops firsthand. This is his bread and butter, so to speak. So having said all that, let's begin with my first question. Is it weird that we're using a military asset like Delta for something that seems more law enforcement?
4: Yeah, that's an interesting question. So the FBI hostage rescue team has a long history of working with JSOC. Delta helped stand that unit up. Many years ago, when I was doing, or I was a part of operations in Iraq with the Special Ops Task Force, we had a couple FBI agents from HRT out with us. Maybe the most direct comparison would be some of the rendition operations that Delta Force did in Libya, probably about 10 years ago now, where they went over to Libya and they grabbed terrorists. They had FBI agents embedded in their task force to actually make an arrest, because they're serving an arrest warrant that the United States has issued. And so this maintains that chain of custody, that a law enforcement officer is placing them under arrest, and they're then transported back to the United States for prosecution.
2: Okay, so not unheard of if you're in the know. Got it. What do you say to those who say he got reverse iced, though? I heard John Stewart use that term recently. ICE gets a bunch of people and then swoops them off to another country. And we here are swooping into another country and bringing somebody, a foreign national, back to ours to be tried.
4: Well, same with that Honduran drug baron that we pardoned and sent back home. But then we're kidnapping Maduro and bringing him here for prosecution. It's goofy, I admit.
2: I mean, goofy being an understatement. Is it safe to say there's some hypocrisy going on here? We pardon one drug dealing foreign leader, and then we swoop in and we get another foreign leader and bring him to justice.
4: I think hypocrisy is a fundamental part of politics, and I can even accept the hypocrisy to a certain extent, because the pragmatism that's necessary to make deals in the national or international arena. But that said, we are, in my opinion, in an era of increased hypocrisy, contradiction, incoherence, and irrationality, to the point that it's hard to reconcile any of those things or make any sort of sense of them in your mind. And I think it's part of the era we're in. It's an age of shamelessness, it feels like.
2: I like that almost as much as reverse iced, an age of shamelessness. All right.
4: Now that said, I have no sympathy for Nicolas Maduro. I have no sympathy for the Manuel Noriegas or the terrorists that we scooped up in Libya. You know, they're not good guys. Soleimani was a really bad guy, and the world is a better place without him. But the question you have to ask is, just because this action is anti-Iranian, anti-Al-Qaeda, okay, but is it also pro-America? That's the bigger question, and I think that's the question that listeners will have to come to their own conclusions about. You know, I can give my opinion, but that's all it is. I'd certainly encourage people to think about that.
2: Yeah, and that's really what the entire tenor of this conversation I hope to be. It's just something to think about. And we're going to get back to the cool guy details here in a minute. But I got to ask, do administrations, this isn't about Trump, this isn't about Obama, this is just about U.S. government in general, do they always need to seek congressional approval to make a kinetic strike against somebody that is obviously doing harm to the world? I mean,
22: so I'm not a lawyer, but the president does have quite a bit of authority to deploy military forces, particularly if there's an imminent threat against the United States. And then he would have to inform Congress afterwards, possibly, you know, get a declaration of war, all the other stuff that goes along with that. But then the imminent threat aspect of it is our government saying that, well, they're shipping fentanyl, you know, whatever drug into the United States and killing Americans, and that constitutes an imminent threat to America. How the AUMF authorizes, you know, preparation of the battle space in Venezuela is beyond me. I mean, you're going to have to talk to a lawyer that can explain that one, because, again, that's one of those contradictions that's hard for me to reconcile. But then in the press conference, they're like, yeah, we want the oil. And you can't make the claim, though, that oil in the ground in Venezuela is an imminent threat to American lives. Like, that just doesn't make any sense.
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0: My name is Luis Fonsi. 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Don't be afraid to get help. Don't be afraid to put it out in the open, because it will be better for them and for their loved ones.
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3: And we're back at CBS, Eye on Veterans. I'm Navy vet Phil Briggs with ConnectingVets.com. Now, after the news broke of the recent Delta Force raid, where elite U.S. military forces extracted the notorious self-proclaimed leader of Venezuela, Nicolas Maduro, I read an incredibly detailed article about the mission from my colleague and Special Forces veteran Jack Murphy. Because of his personal experience in special operations and his deep connections in the intelligence community, he was able to get some details that were previously unreported. So here we jump into the part of our conversation where we talked about the immediate pivot from a case that targeted a drug-dealing leader that posed an immediate threat to U.S. citizens to our takeover of the entire country and their oil industry.
4: So they use this pretext of, you know, drug trafficking, and it is a pretext. I mean, you can watch that press conference for yourself, and I mean, they just come right out and say it, like, yeah, we're getting oil, man.
3: Yeah, you know, and then to say it's a threat directly, the drugs themselves are a threat. I could understand Osama bin Laden was a threat.
4: Right.
3: And the whole Al-Qaeda, going all the way back to its origin, the Mujahideen, you know, I mean, I can understand.
4: Soleimani, I mean, was launching strikes. He had American blood on his hands.
3: Oh, my gosh, the countless strikes against U.S. forces in Iraq during GWAT. But then, you know, you look at Osama bin Laden and the pretext to even the war on terror with 9/11. You know, I can connect those dots and say, if you got to go somewhere and take out a bad guy, yeah. But those are different scenarios than a bunch of amped up free Americans doing lines of blow in the bathroom, you know, that they willingly chose to do at a nightclub. Those were people getting high that legit wanted to be doing it. I mean,
4: yeah, I mean, interestingly, you know, JSOC and Delta Force, they went after Pablo Escobar in the early 1990s. But that was because Pablo took down a civilian airliner. To kill, I can't remember the whole story, but to kill one person on that airliner, he blew up an airplane full of people. And that put himself in a totally different arena of international terrorism.
3: Oh, okay. So I had no idea. So there is, to some degree, a precedent with us chasing down drug dealers using military assets.
4: Oh, but sure. Yes. They were non-state actors, though, okay? They were drug cartels. This is the, you know, his presidency is deemed illegitimate. You know, the election may have been rigged and a joke, but like it or not, he was the de facto leader of Venezuela.
3: Yeah. So much more than just a drug dealer when, as you'd mentioned, just seconds later, they're like, and now that we got control, we're also going to take care of all this oil for you. Like, yeah. Okay, which came first, chicken or egg? Which came first, cocaine or petroleum? I'm not sold.
4: Yeah.
3: All right. Let's talk about preparation for this. This is where your article really gets fascinating.
5: I was amazed at some of the details you can glean. Again, I respect our community enough to know that, you know, when you say source or sources, you know, we're not naming them here, but it's not because you're just making this up. This isn't spinning yarn. This isn't a fictional narrative or a fantasy. You guys have, you as a former member of the special operations community, do know some unique individuals. It's endlessly fascinating.
4: So just to touch on that about the use of anonymous sources, I mean, there's always a question, well, why do they need to be anonymous, which is an understandable question. And yeah, a lot of times sources don't need to be anonymous. In this case, they are, because they are people in and around the United States government that have access to certain information. And if their names became public, they could potentially be prosecuted by the Department of Justice. And that's why anonymous sources have to be used. I'm a journalist. I have First Amendment rights, I have freedom of speech, freedom of the press, but a journalist's sources do not have those freedoms in the same way, and the government could go after them. And hence, that's why I use anonymous sources in this article, and why I even curtailed some of the information I was told. There's information about intelligence gathering and how we knew what we knew that I made a little vague in certain parts of the article. When it comes to sources, like human sources in foreign countries, you have to be very careful about that, because, you know, if one of our spies, a CIA guy, got exposed, that's really bad. But he's going to get, you know, a black eye, literally or figuratively, and kicked out of the country. If it's an intelligence source, a recruited foreign source overseas, that guy will be brought down into a basement and shot. And I mean, end of story. So you need to be really careful about that.
5: Well, you definitely treated it right here. And let's take a peek behind the curtain here. Just a couple of the facts I learned from this article. Again, talking about Operation Absolute Resolve and the capture of Venezuelan President Nicolas Maduro. And we talk about kind of the setup to this. They actually made a mock-up of where he was staying. And in addition to that, the intelligence prep work included finding out some really cool granular details. Share with me a little bit about that. Even the importance of knowing about his pets.
4: So cool. So that was a comment that the chairman of the Joint Chiefs of Staff made, that we were tracking where he was going, where he lived, what he was doing, even what his pets were. And that comment probably isn't too far from the truth. My understanding is that we recruited a source very close to Maduro, and I will leave it at that. The source was able to tell the United States intelligence community almost in real time about Maduro's movements. And we were tracking him in that manner for a couple weeks. As far as some of the other preparation that went into this, one of the things that really enabled this operation was a couple high-level defectors from the Venezuelan government over the last year or so. One of them was an intelligence chief. The other was one of the people that ran a state-owned oil company in Venezuela. And the CIA was able to use those guys to gain a lot of insight into what was going on inside Venezuela and figure out who we can work with in Venezuela. Who can we use as an intelligence source? Who can we use as a support agent? And we did, in fact, recruit a source network inside Venezuela. The CIA put some people on the ground in August, and they began establishing this network. As they got closer to the operation itself, they did things like emplacing various pieces of technical gear, like beacons for bombing targets or electronic jammers in key places, and these types of activities to sort of prepare the environment for the operation that was to come. So that's one part of, you know, what happened. And then, of course, the source that was recruited closer to Maduro. And then some of the other things that were done in the run-up to this, the lights in Caracas blinked out. Just as this operation was taking place, which is the same thing that happened in Abbottabad, Pakistan, when the SEALs went in to kill bin Laden. So, I mean, and President Trump, he said himself, he said, we did that with certain expertise that we have. Make of that what you will. I've also been told that we took control of the communications, the military communication system, as that operation unfolded. So those are some of the things that were done in the run-up to this operation to prepare for it.
5: So we have the ability to turn the lights out in just about any city in the world if we want to. That is,
4: I don't know if that's true, but in some cities apparently we do.
5: That is wild. Yeah, I mean, I maybe shouldn't say so much as any city in the world, but yeah, just to think that at a moment's notice the U.S. can just, you know, We need a little bit of darkness here. Let's just turn the lights off on the whole city.
4: You know, the thing is that the United States military fights at night, and they fight at night better than anyone else. But what's, you know, operating in an urban area that's well lit, turning off the lights gives them a tremendous advantage with their night vision.
5: Not to mention the fact that the power that enables the security systems just immediately goes out. So you've got, you know, a window of time there. Another cool thing you talked about as far as this mission goes, you talked about like flying in with the 160th there and masking the terrain.
4: Terrain masking, yeah. That's a technique that helicopter pilots will use. And basically you fly almost nape of the earth. You're flying like 100 feet off the ground. And what you're doing is you're positioning your helicopter's ingress path with a terrain feature between you and the enemy's radar installations. So you're using a mountain or a hilltop to conceal your movement as you come in. And then as you pop up over that terrain feature, maybe they see you, but by then it's too late. In this case, as they were coming up over that last terrain feature, we had all kinds of aircraft in the air doing suppressive airstrikes. And so they started eliminating those air defense units to create a path for the 160th pilots to fly into the target area. I believe it was a couple little birds, two Chinooks, and six or seven Blackhawks, I believe.
5: Wow, that's cool.
4: And the assault force was made up of C Squadron of Delta Force and elements of 3rd Ranger Battalion. Those were the two elements on

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7: This is CBS Eye on Veterans, the weekly show that looks at life through the eyes of our military vets. And I'm Navy veteran Phil Briggs. Now we've been talking about Operation Absolute Resolve, where Delta Force and elite special operations teams recently captured and removed the president of Venezuela, Nicolas Maduro, in a covert pre-dawn mission almost straight out of Hollywood. Our guest Jack Murphy, special forces veteran and journalist, recently wrote an article for The High Side, national security news outlet, and revealed some granular details about the mission from sources whose identity must be withheld for operational security. We talked about a rare FBI unit that works alongside special operations forces and was there for the capture of Maduro.
8: Yeah, the FBI HRT team is very interesting to me because they are, in a sense, operators. Some people would probably cringe at me using that term, but they're highly trained. They know how to do close quarter battle and hostage rescues, and they've gotten very good at what they do. If you remember the Bunker Boy story from a handful of years ago, mm-hmm. where that crazy guy kidnapped the kid and brought him in the bunker, and HRT successfully rescued the kid. So they are assaulters, you could say. They do diving, they do parachuting, all that special ops type stuff.

0: But they are also badged FBI agents that can collect evidence, do investigations, and make arrests. And that's something that Delta Force doesn't do. By design, it doesn't do that because of some of the laws that we have, posse comitatus and so forth, about the military operating domestically. Which actually brings me to a funny point. Going into a country like Mexico or Panama, Venezuela, wherever, and grabbing up a drug cartel guy is a time-honored technique that the DEA calls habeas grabis.
1: That's an actual term for it.
0: That's a nickname. It's not an official term, but it's a term that has been used in those communities for a while.
1: See, this is the stuff you get by talking to Jack Murphy. You're not going to read this in the Post. The Times doesn't have this. You gotta be with somebody that's smoked cigars and drank some bourbon with tier one guys to get these kinds of things. Is it true, you think, that they actually built a structure similar to the where he was staying in order to practice getting in and getting out and knowing, you know, your infill and your exfill technique?
0: Yes, my understanding is they did have a full-scale mock-up that was pretty detailed, and I'm not sure exactly where there's one or two places where it could have been, but suffice to say it was in the Fort Bragg area, North Carolina, where they did those rehearsals.
1: And to think somewhere out there in America is like a group of contractors and carpenters and stuff that have this like super secret contract where, hey, what are you building over there? Nothing.
0: Nothing, dude. You know, I think a lot of those guys are actually former special ops guys themselves that get these contracts. And yeah, you're kind of right. I mean, there are these people who are cleared, like, you know, you're at least going to be limitedly read on to whatever's going on.
1: All right. Some more fun facts from this article. Let's talk about some of the military hardware or just, you know, what is in one of these mission sets. You'd mentioned 150 aircraft, but talk to me a little bit about like some of the tools we use just in the nature of these type of operations.
0: Oh, well, I mean, I think most people are familiar at this point from films, if nothing else. You know, these guys are jocked up with the body armor and night vision and all kinds of weaponry. But they're also going to carry all kinds of manual ballistic and explosive breaching tools. That's going to be a big thing, especially in Latin America, if you've ever been down there. There's a lot of security. There's a lot of barbed wire. There's a lot of heavy doors that you would have to get through. And as the operators came up and they cleared this structure, Maduro was in the process of trying to close the steel door on a panic room that he was trying to hide in. And that's when the Delta guys caught up with him and he was placed under arrest. Him and his wife were both placed under arrest.
1: And then, of course, the aircraft we're talking that are, you know, above just for the opening salvo of a mission like this, the aircraft, you know, are everything from what, F-22s and
0: Fighters, bombers, remotely piloted drones, all that stuff is up there. I should also mention, too, that this operation involved the deployment of a Ranger battalion, a Delta Force squadron, and a SEAL Team 6 squadron. And the SEALs hit secondary targets in Venezuela at the same time that all of this was going on. And unfortunately, I'm not totally understanding just yet what those targets were. We'll probably find out about that in the future. But they were involved.
1: Let's take a sidebar real quick and just talk about what appeared to be what a photo that Trump himself had posted to his Truth Social account of a captured Maduro in what appeared to be a DEA jacket. At what point did he get the Nike tracksuit, do you think?
0: So I think that happened once they got on the USS Iwo Jima. When the assault force came back and landed on the Iwo Jima, that was when Maduro was transferred from FBI custody to DEA custody. And I imagine that's because FBI did the op because they have a long relationship with Delta. But the indictment against Maduro is for drug trafficking. So he was turned over to the DEA, and they maintained custody of him, bringing him back to the United States.
1: Oh, okay. So there's a little more signaling going on than what we think with these pictures. You know, the DEA jacket shows that he's wanted on drug crimes. The Nike tracksuit shows, like many tracksuits through the generations, that he is a drug dealer.
0: Need some more gold chains, maybe.
1: Right, or something. Should have let him take his sleep mask off at least. I don't know what that was about, but that's
0: it's you know, that it's interesting that picture. I mean, Trump posted it, so I mean he had his reasons. But I'm told that Maduro has been treated as a de facto head of state. That's why they didn't put him in an orange jumpsuit, and they didn't they tried to keep him away from the news helicopters. They didn't necessarily want to do a perp walk with him. And I've also been told that he's been video recorded almost constantly since they grabbed him up. The reason being, in case the Department of Justice or the military at any point has to refute allegations that torture was used. So they want to have, irrefutable evidence.
1: All right. So it's more than just my comical take on fashion. Got it. Okay. All right. So many fascinating things in this article. This wasn't without sort of a two-way fight, though. And I hadn't heard until I'd read this article that we were hit by enemy fire.
0: Yes. I'm still finding out more about this operation and may end up writing more about it. I've been told that the number of enemy KIA during this operation is somewhere around 80. That includes, according to the Cuban government, 32 Cuban officers that were ostensibly Maduro's bodyguard, which tells you a couple of things. Obviously, there's a Cuban nexus to all of this. But furthermore, why does Maduro need Cubans to guard him? He doesn't trust his own countrymen to do that. Somebody that has popular support is, going to have people from his country guarding him, right? If he was a legitimate leader. So these are questions to ask. I'm told that there were two civilian casualties. We blew up a radio tower and it fell over on a shack that, some local civilians were using as a home. So, any kind of collateral damage is tragic, but I do think they tried to minimize it as best they could on this operation. As far as other engagements, one of the helicopters got shot up on the way in, but maintained, it was flyable, and they continued with the mission. And then on the way out, there were more suppressive fires from airstrikes, and it sounds like the helicopters may have suppressed some enemy positions as well.
1: Which, again, speaks to what you said at the top of the interview here, is that, some of the biggest heroes are not necessarily the guys kicking in doors, but it's the 160th. The Night Stalkers flying in. I mean, you're flying the plane. You're not, you can't even really defend yourself that well.
0: It's hard to articulate to people just how talented those pilots are and the things that they can do with their aircraft. You'd be amazed. I've been on them and watched them set a helicopter down on a street in the middle of Mosul, Iraq at night with telephone wires and electrical wires all around us fluttering in the rotor wash. And they're able to maneuver that aircraft just in the perfect place, get you right down, put you where you belong. I've been on little birds landing on rooftops and stuff like that. I mean, again, not trying to make this about me. I'm just saying it's incredibly impressive what those pilots are able to do.
1: So cool. Yeah. In fact, I remember talking to the author of the book, The Making of a Night Stalker, incredible book. And even in your memoirs, I was it your memoir that talks about John Waning, or where you're sitting on the...
0: That might have been me.
1: Yeah. You described the term for sitting on the edge of the chopper, with gun ready, straddling it almost like a horse.
0: Yeah, sitting on the pod of the little bird facing forward. Yeah, John Waning it.
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10: 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And we're rolling into the new year with a story as explosive as the fireworks on New Year's Eve. Jack Murphy, a Special Forces veteran and journalist, recently dropped an article on The High Side, national security news outlet, that gives us a behind-the-scenes look at the capture of the notorious president of Venezuela, Nicolas Maduro, by U.S. Special Operations. We'll wrap this hour with a deeper look into the mission, an interesting note about the U.S. Navy's role, and hear some important takeaways from Jack, who's personally been involved in classified missions as a Ranger and Special Forces. USS Iwo Jima. Just a little bit about that. Like, so he went from his compound and we got him and then flew to a Navy ship.
0: Right. I believe they launched from that ship also.
1: Hmm.
0: So off the coast, and I mean, I'm not a Navy guy, but the Iwo Jima is like an amphibious strike aircraft, I think it's called, or amphibious assault craft or something. And it's one of those, it has a flat top, sort of like an aircraft carrier, but I believe they only fly helicopters and Ospreys off of it, like rotary wing aircraft. And then inside the hull of the aircraft, the Marines can take their amphibious landing craft off of it and go to shore. So, yeah, again, I'm not a Navy guy, but that was the platform that they used.
1: Yeah, so cool. And I never got my surface warfare pin while I was in because I was just a lowly journalist. But I'll say that it is impressive, those kinds of ships. We've got a tool in the box for just about everything in the Navy. Shout out to the men and women of the USS Iwo Jima. You guys are awesome.
0: Yeah, especially whichever, you know, lowly private got wind of the operation and bet on, what is it, Poly Market against the Maduro regime the day before the operation. Did you see that?
1: No.
0: Yeah, somebody got on there, and you know, this one of these things where you can like bet against futures. It's like short selling basically. And this guy, somebody, we don't know who, short sold the Maduro regime that it was going to be, hit in the next 24 hours than it was. And this guy, put like 40,000 in and he drew like over $100,000+ the next day. And I have no idea who that was. I'm telling a joke that, you know, I imagine some like private chipping paint on the hull of the aircraft and gets wind that this mission's taking place, sees the helicopters taking off and gets on his cell phone. It's like, bye, bye, bye.
1: That's the E4 Mafia for you, baby. That is a brilliant.
0: Would it surprise you though if that came out, if that was the case?
1: Not at all. That would not, as a former E4 and, you know, kind of a derelict myself, that no, definitely not surprising at all. I think it's only a matter of time before we can bet on war things on DraftKings or on, you know, fans.
0: That's what they're already doing that on. Yeah, I think it's called Polymarket.
1: You're such a nerd, Jack. I love it. You know all these dark things about the internet. That is great.
0: Yeah, it's my speciality.
1: The Dark Corners of the World, featuring Jack Murphy, your host. Let's look forward a little bit now. We've talked so much about this mission and kind of behind the curtain, but it remains to be seen, you know, after we pick up Maduro, he gets brought all the way from this Venezuela Navy ship. He's in New York. He's rooming with P. Diddy or something there in a jail in Brooklyn. Trump comes out and says, we're going to run it, meaning the U.S. government. What the heck does that mean?
0: Yeah, I mean, it doesn't really mean anything, does it? You know, when we go and do these things, so often the transition plan is simply, good luck, bro. You got this, you know, and you know, we've seen how that works out. And all of our partner forces from South Vietnam to Afghanistan to Iraq and elsewhere. But I think, in my understanding of this operation is, you know, despite some of the bluster, that this operation was seen more as a policy change rather than a regime change. And now we get into a game of semantics, of course. But why I point that out is that we removed Maduro, but we left the other key leaders in Venezuela in place. We didn't remove them. And so we're hoping to create this sort of like leadership gap that will be filled with new people that are more amenable to working with the United States government. And I think that's what Marco Rubio and Donald Trump are looking for, is a sort of fresh batch of leaders in Venezuela that are willing to work with, frankly, American oil companies.
1: Mm. You know, anytime you do that, you run the risk of like, okay, you have a policy initiative and you've rolled out your military assets, you've deposed a leader. So you own the policy on paper, but you don't own the back streets in the rural heartland of this country. Yeah. So what happens, as we saw in Iraq and Afghanistan, the locals can be easily turned to think that, well, now this is an anti-colonial, an anti-imperial initiative, and get out the big, bad American Westerners and fight for your right to party.
0: Yeah.
1: Do we run the risk of these, and what's the group I've heard about? Colectivos? The people that are loyalists to Maduro? Do we run the risk of them running around the street saying, look what America's trying to do to you? It's stealing our natural resources. Like, do they run this risk of this whole thing going sideways now on the back streets? Because people are like, yeah, I don't want to get ripped off by an American.
0: Yeah, no, there's definitely a risk there. And there are many Venezuelans who are understandably upset by this and upset by the instability that their government is going through right now. You know, even if everything goes according to plan, I've been told that America's reception in Venezuela is going to be icy, to say the least. There's going to be a bit of an uphill battle there. But it's also telling that there hasn't been like riots in the streets. There hasn't been like a resistance organization or insurgency kicking up in Caracas or elsewhere. You haven't seen any of that. And what can we take away from that? I mean, maybe it's that people are, you know, kind of okay with him going. You know, he may have outlived his welcome. Not for me to say, but that there haven't been like widespread protest movements or whatever. It seems like maybe it's not the biggest thing over the long term. But I mean, it remains to be seen. I mean, you're right. Like, all of this could go sideways very quickly.
1: So, like, basically, if the average Venezuelans' daily life doesn't radically improve or at least feel like it's on the road to improvement, those people that were pretty impartial or frankly disgusted by Maduro, they could easily be swayed to be like, yeah, 6 months in, a year in, life just gets even worse. They could be convinced that this whole thing was, you know, bad and it's the dang Americans' fault.
0: Yeah, I mean, the VP was sworn in after Maduro was kidnapped, and it remains to be seen how much popular support she's going to have. But right now, she has some support. Yeah, I mean, it's a sort of transitory time for the Venezuelans, and I mean, I understand that everyone feels very nervous down there.
1: And it just kind of echoes of GWAT to me, because I'd imagine in all those cities, there was a time when they were like, yes, Saddam Hussein's gone, thank you. And then it's impossible to get your daily life done. And a year and a half later, you're like, what have you done?
0: It becomes, you know, even the people who supported you, you know, who didn't like Saddam or didn't like Maduro, but then 5 years later, they're like, why are the Americans still here? Yeah. Like, why are you still in my country? I don't get it. What are you doing here? And, you know, we can say that it's not colonialism, but if you have 100,000 American soldiers in South Vietnam or in Iraq, or if you put a lot of troops into Venezuela, that feels a hell of a lot like colonialism to the people that live there. And sometimes we don't really understand that as Americans.
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18: I'm Brian Clark. Luigi Mangione pleaded guilty to federal charges in the New York City killing of United Healthcare CEO Brian Thompson. ABC's Eric Katursky was in that federal courtroom.
19: After nearly 2 years of maintaining he was not guilty of killing Brian Thompson, Luigi Mangione sat at the defense table, cropped hair, stubble on his face, beige jail uniform, and admitted to a federal judge, "I shot Brian Thompson in Manhattan and he died."
18: Mangione faces life in prison when he's sentenced December 18th, but in less than a month, he is set to go on trial on New York State murder charges. His lawyers could seek to have those charges thrown out on double jeopardy grounds, but ABC legal contributor Shauna Lloyd says that will be difficult.
20: If the charges are different, if they do not include the crimes that are underlying in the federal case, there is a possibility that their state case can go forward.
18: In Washington, U.S. Attorney Jeanine Pirro said her office has filed two felony charges against Melissa Farish. She's alleged to have vandalized the World War II memorial this week. President Trump asked the Supreme Court to allow construction to resume on the White House ballroom 1 week after an appeals court blocked non-security related construction. ABC Stephen Portnoy has the latest.
21: The administration's filing takes head on the idea embraced by an appeals court panel that the president is not the owner of the White House, but merely a tenant. The administration's petition says that would make a judge the president's de facto landlord. Two lower courts have now ruled against Trump, saying Congress must authorize the ballroom before non-security-related construction can continue. The latest order is set to take effect next week, unless the justices step in.
18: American consumers cut their spending last month. Retail sales fell by 0.6%, the largest monthly decrease since May of 2025. 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
18: It's August 14th, but some retailers are already thinking ahead to October 31st.
24: 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The pop-up store Spirit Halloween tells us that 5,000 people attended its flagship store opening in New Jersey on August 1st, and more than half of its 1,500 locations are already open nationwide.
18: That's ABC's Elizabeth Schulze. Candy prices are up about 10% from last year. A few days after students went back to school in Santa Fe, New Mexico, two schools were placed on lockdown because of a bear sighting.
25: A devastating drought across New Mexico and wildfires raging beyond the city limits have driven wildlife into population centers.
26: Over the last several days, we've had at least 4 to 5 reports involving bear activity.
25: Santa Fe Deputy Police Chief Lawrence Barnett says a bear was spotted Thursday near a pair of schools.
26: Both schools were placed in the shelter in place.
25: The bear was later shot with a tranquilizer loaded onto a truck and relocated outside of town. Jim Ryan, ABC News.
18: Construction workers in Belgium discovered gold in a basement worth up to $10 million. The gold was found in a chest comprised of bars and coins. An Oscar-winning actor, Morgan Freeman, could add Grammy winner to his resume. He's out with a blues album today called Morgan Freeman's Symphonic Blues Experience. He's a narrator and producer. I'm Brian Clark, ABC News.
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3: Today's federal newscast, the federal government will reimburse troops who opt to freeze their eggs or sperm up to $10,000 per year under a pilot program that begins September 14th. The three-year initiative will test the feasibility of helping to fund cryopreservation for certain service members facing combat deployments, hazardous orders, or long separations. Reimbursement is capped at $10,000 per year for eggs and $500 per year for sperm. A new lawsuit is seeking to force the Office of Personnel Management to update its policy guidance to reflect a Supreme Court decision that clarified how federal employees who are also in the military reserve must be paid when called to active duty. The lawsuit argues that OPM has unreasonably delayed issuing regulations as required by law and asks the court to compel the agency to perform the government-wide rulemaking duty. Find these stories and more at federalnewsnetwork.com. I'm Eric White.
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7: Welcome to Leaders and Legends in Government with Aileen Black on Federal News Network. One-on-one interviews with the people who've left a lasting imprint on the government and the nation. 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
8: Today, I'm delighted to welcome Terry Dakai, one of the most respected technology and public sector leaders in America. Throughout her extraordinary career, Terry has helped transform how government uses technology to better serve citizens. She has served as the CIO for the state of Michigan, the state of California, and was the IO for the Department of Defense, now the Department of War. She continues to shaping the future of digital government through her work through the Center for Digital Government today. And Terry, it's just wonderful to have you on Leaders and Legends. Thank you for joining us.
9: Well, thank you for having me, Aileen. I really appreciate it.
8: So, Terry, before we start talking about technology, which, you know, I always love to talk about, I'd love to start with a little bit more about you as a leader and your leadership journey. Looking back, what sparked your interest in really becoming this really, really big leader in technology?
9: Well, Aileen, I'd like to tell you that it was very well planned and that it was a part of a strategic mission. But it was really more just looking at my interest. I actually started life as a programmer and a COBOL programmer of all those, you know, crazy things in the world. But I was in the automotive industry, and what I realized at some point was that while I love the technology, what I really loved was how the technology was making an impact to the business. And of course, this was many years ago, so, you know, in many ways, it wasn't recognized that technology was making a difference in the business. And I think that sparked my interest in kind of focusing more on the business, which then kind of leads you into that broader perspective, needing to be able to express yourself in business terms. And I think that it was really more of an evolution than necessarily, you know, saying to myself, wow, you know, I want to get here and then I want to be in leadership. So that was really the sort of the genesis of my journey.
8: The best careers seem not to be straight lines.
9: Exactly, exactly.
8: Now, speaking of not straight lines, you spent many successful decades of years at Ford before making the curve into public sector. What inspired you to leave, you know, probably a very lucrative career in private sector to move into public sector?
9: Well, I'd start out, Aileen, by telling you I was dyed-in-wool, in the automotive industry. I love making cars. I know that might sound kind of crazy. And from a technology perspective, you know, I worked in engineering, I worked in manufacturing, I worked in finance. So, you know, I had kind of a really broad range, which is what I loved about being in a big company. But several things were happening. One was that in the automotive industry, there was a move to look at, you know, should the internal providers provide the technology, or are we going to go more to external service companies? And I felt like I didn't have any of that experience. I had only been inside a Ford Motor Company. So my first step was actually to move into a services company, EDS, which many of your listeners may recall from the time. And I was there for a couple of years, and I live in Detroit, you know, born and raised in Detroit. And you sort of start to think, wow, I need to have other conversations, maybe other than, you know, the automotive industry, because there's so many of us. We tend to gear toward, you know, what's Ford doing? What's GM doing? What's the competition doing? And so it really came up just out of the blue. A friend of mine had actually been a part of Governor Granholm's campaign, you know, had actually, you know, provided some funding from his company, and came to me and said, you know, Governor Granholm's looking for a CIO. And I thought, well, you know, that would be something interesting. One of the things that I've always believed in is that if someone offers you an opportunity, you shouldn't say no. You should explore it. You should kind of talk about it and think about it. So I said, well, yeah, you know, I don't mind, and I'd be really interested in interviewing for the position. And so went through a couple of layers, and two things really sold me, and then one was really a surprise. One was I had the chance to talk to Governor Granholm, and I really liked that she had sort of a business approach to the way that she was thinking about running government. And that sort of said, well, you know, that kind of fits for me. It kind of gives me a transition. The second was that she kind of a little bit guilted me into it. She said, you know, you've had a really long and great successful career. You need to give back and think about giving back. And you know, Aileen, that was a real turning point for me. It was something I hadn't necessarily considered in that same way, but it's been something that's been such a gift to me. But the other thing that was really interesting was I had a mentor from Ford. So I went to him and I said, hey, I got this opportunity. What do you think? Then he said to me, wow, that's really great. You know, you'll be able to, you know, look at public policy and, you know, look at what government can do. And I thought, no, I don't think so. I think I'm just going to run data center. And little did I know that what he said was actually the case, you know, that the technology gave me a chance not just to be the operator, if you will, that I had been before, but give me a chance to really broaden, which was fantastic.
8: Throughout your career, you worked both in state government, you worked in federal government and private sector, which is pretty big different types of sectors. What leadership principles have you seen maintain, you know, a constant throughout? And or is there a difference between public sector and private sector when it comes to leadership?
9: Well, there are differences, Aileen, and I'll talk about that in a minute. But there are certain principles that remain consistent regardless of where you are. And one of them actually is, I'll start with maybe more than just leadership, but a technology principle that's consistent. And that is that the way that you think about how technology supports the business decisions and how you start from that as opposed from the technology was number one, a game changer for me. It gave me the confidence to say I could take the experience I had in the automotive industry, There were pieces of it that I could apply in state government, and then a little bit different levers in the federal government. But there was that underlying, I've been in technology, I understand it structurally, and that really helped me from the standpoint of having a consistent point of view. I think the real difference in moving from private sector to public sector is that in private sector, as much as we think that government is very rigid and constrained and hierarchical, interestingly enough, government is more relationship-based than even the private sector. Because the private sector, you're operating within a known hierarchy. You know where the decisions are being made. You know where the dollar decisions are made, how they're made. And I've been at Ford long enough that I kind of knew the levers and how to work that. Coming into state government, it was so much relationship-based. It was so much based on prior relationships that people had in government. And then, of course, you take a state government like Michigan, that's one thing. We can talk about the federal government later and Department of Defense. That was a whole nother step function. And so I think that my ability to work collaboratively, the time I spent on relationships and collaboration were different in state government. And it took me a while to kind of understand that. The last piece I think that is important is in government, there's not a, if you will, way to judge, are you better than this state or that state? Are you doing the right things? Whereas in the private sector, you know, it's based on ROI, it's based on, you know, some real demonstrated financial measures. And so there's this kind of cooperation, co-opetition between the states, which was fantastic. I mean, certainly in the automotive industry, we shared amongst ourselves within a company, but, you know, did we do that much collaboration between a Ford and a General Motors? Maybe not quite so much. And when you get into government, particularly state government, I found it to be a much more collaborative environment in that regard. But at the same token, you needed to pull different levers and communicate differently to demonstrate your value.
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0: This is Troy Schneider of Billington Cybersecurity. Please join me Thursday, August 20th at 2 p.m. for the latest episode in our Billington Cyber and AI Outlook series. This program focuses on moving from capability questions to the challenges of control and how organizations manage the new risks AI can introduce. Don't miss the Billington Cyber and AI Outlook series on August 20th, 2 p.m., right here on Federal News Network.
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8: I'm Aileen Black, and today I'm talking with Terry Takei. Terry, you have led some technology organizations through some huge, enormous transformations. I remember at NOSD when you were changing some things. But when you begin a major change initiative, I mean, and I'm talking major, how do you even begin to start to get your team focused on the objective?
9: Well, Aileen, before we even start and even getting the team focused, one of the things that I've always felt about technology is you can have the worst technology in the world, but if your, quote, customers love it, it's a success. You can have the most complex, wonderful technology, but if the business doesn't really recognize it, if they don't know how to use it, it's a failure. And so that's where I've always started my teams, is to say what we have to do is we have to connect with whoever is going to be using this technology, number one. Number two, we have to understand who are the key decision makers, because change and major change means major change in the business. The technology almost becomes irrelevant to some extent. You just follow along. And then how do you engage those individuals to partner with you so that it's a part business and it's a part technology? That I really learned at Ford Motor Company, because I did several big global systems. And the amount of time that we spent making sure that we were connected with engineering, making sure that we were connected with manufacturing. You know, one funny story I'll tell is I took a position doing plant floor systems at the time for our body and assembly division at Ford. And the first thing that I did was to go to a plant manager's meeting because, you know, we were running some technology. It wasn't necessarily very popular. And I didn't think much of it until I showed up at the plant manager's meeting and my boss was there. And I didn't tell him that I was going to the plant manager's meeting. And the thing about that was so interesting is I had gone and met with one of the plant managers ahead of time. And he's the one that invited me to the meeting. And because I had taken those steps, you know, he introduced me. He said to all of these plant managers, you know, Terry's here. She wants to hear what we have to say. And that was really the start of being able to reach out to those plant managers. And it was a kind of a business relationship that I kept even when I left that job and went to other jobs where I needed that cooperation. So I think number one, you know, that's so important. But the second piece to your point about how do you get your team organized is really, again, to help them understand that they are going to play a key role and to listen to them in terms of what needs to come next. And then to get very focused on what are the deliverables that are going to make people feel successful. You know, I think that everyone in your team wants to feel they're contributing. This whole idea that people just come to work to come to work, it's not something I've experienced. People want to be successful. And so being able to define that, but still let the team figure out how to get there, I found those are the two kind of things that, approaches, I guess, if you will, that I've always used. To try to really drive ahead.
15: Government today is balancing so many issues with cybersecurity, AI, workforce shortages, modernization without budgets, all at the same time. How has leadership changed since you became a CIO? Do you think it's more complex? And in talking about the initiatives of being able to balance those things, what do you see?
9: Absolutely, Aileen. I think it's become much more complex. You know, when I first started at Michigan, it really was much more about the infrastructure, right? And many CIOs, unfortunately, are actually on a rate basis. So they were getting judged very much on, were the servers running? You know, was something broken? Did people get email and so on? And over time, even though the technology was running government at that time, particularly state government, but actually also at DOD, it wasn't something that people thought about. It's like, well, yeah, the technology, but, you know, it's the backroom stuff. Today, I think that there is a much greater recognition amongst business leaders in government, whether you're in state government or the federal government or DOD, that it's the technology that drives the innovation or that's a big part of the innovation that's going to move forward. The difficult thing, though, that I think still remains is how does the CIO establish themselves in that space? Right. So cybersecurity has been just like running data centers, the name of the game. Right. We're getting better at recognizing that we can't move ahead without modernization. But we haven't quite figured out what's the role of the CIO versus the business as we're changing with the engine of artificial intelligence. So yes, I think it's changed, which I'm really happy about. I think the CIOs, for the most part, are getting more recognition. But I think that there's still significant change that has to happen as the CIO really cements their role.
15: A follow-up to your question about AI and the speed of transformation now is almost not predictable. I think Sam Altman was quoted the other day saying it's the singularity of what is happening in the era today. It's not predictable how fast. It's actually technology is getting ahead of some of the humans involved. So how do you see that from a leadership? How do you tether that?
9: Well, I think, first of all, Aileen, everyone's struggling with that in government. There's a lot of challenge. You know, governments have put out their policies, their practices, their procedures, but now they're in this really tricky world of, okay, I'm doing a lot of pilots. I'm doing a lot of maybe smaller projects, but there's a lot about the governance piece that we still don't know. And so while it's transformational, Aileen, I still think that it's going to move in measured steps because no one wants to be in the press about an eligibility that was wrong, fraud, waste, and abuse judgments that are wrong, you know, policing where they're using artificial intelligence. So while I totally agree that it is driving change in a way that we've not seen before, I also see that governments are getting a little more measured and they're now thinking into the operational aspects of AI, not as just necessarily a shiny toy.
15: You've worked with governors, cabinet secretaries, military leaders, legislators. The gamut of leaders across government and industry. What have you seen as being a predominantly trait for good leadership across the board?
9: Well, several things, I think. One is that I've learned that leadership style, I'm a great student of leadership styles and communication styles. And the things that I've learned are that there's not a template for leaders in the sense that they're different. Some of them lead more quietly, some of them lead overtly. And so what I think is one thing is that they are very authentic to themselves, They have a particular style, which is kind of who they are as a person. If they're an introvert, if they're an extrovert, you know, kind of how they address people. So that's the one thing I think that's important, is that if leaders try to be a different style, if you will, than what they're intrinsically used to, it doesn't come across. The second thing is that they're very straightforward with people. So they don't necessarily embellish or kind of talk things up in a way that folks can tell that it's not authentic. They'll tell you when things are going well. They'll tell you when things aren't going well. So that's the second thing. The third thing is that leaders that have inspired me are leaders that have had my back. I know that's a kind of a trite phrase, but they've been leaders that I knew that I could go out

0: We might try things, but recognize that if something goes wrong, it's not on them, it's on me. You know, I'm the one that gave them the encouragement, that made the decision to move in that direction. And that, I think, is something that is really important, that ownership always sits with me, regardless of how I lead the team or what we do, that I think has helped. I think it gives people that confidence to go out and try some things, knowing that, you know, I'm going to be supporting them.
1: You know, many technology initiatives don't fail because of technology, but because of people. And I can't, agree with you more about that, kind of that safety of that creativity zone, you know, having that. What have you learned about helping people embrace transformation like that? You know, you talked about giving them that feeling, but what have you, is there an approach that you use to help them embrace that?
0: There is, Aileen, that works sometimes and other times maybe not so much. But we were going through some major changes when I got to the state of Michigan. And I did this again at state of California. DOD is a little bit different animal in terms of bringing people together. But we had, as all technology organizations, we were making a major change to commonize on some technologies. Now, you might not think that's transformational, but for tech people, who they own their technology, they love their technology. And we were making some changes in terms of the way we were going to organize the technology, the way we were going to run it. And of course, all your tech leaders have different, you know, I love this box, I love that box, I love this software. And so I brought them together and I said, okay, you guys have 60 days to talk to each other and come up with what is the one approach that we are going to use going forward. Now, it took more than 60 days, right? But it made them kind of come together, have to talk to each other. You always get some outliers who aren't ever going to accept the changes. But the group that it brought together, actually what was so fun for me is that I've gone back and talked to my Michigan team several times, and she's now gone from being a technician to being a supervisor to being a manager. You know, and maybe what I did, you know, isn't all of it, clearly. I mean, she had to do a lot of that. But because of that, she had to learn how to deal with all these different opinions, different approaches, and then think about how she was going to move the state forward. And to do that, she had to move her peers and then ultimately, you know, her team forward. So the moral of that is that you have to get people together to talk about their concerns about transformation. You can't push on them. You have to hear what their concerns are, understand what concerns you can mitigate, and then know that you're going to have some where, unfortunately, you're just going to have to push the issue.
1: I'm talking with Terry Takei. After the break, we'll talk about mentoring the next generation of leaders and why investing may be the most important responsibility any executive can have. I'm Aileen Black.
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6: Welcome back to Leaders in Legend. I'm Aileen Black, and today my guest is Terry Dakai. Terry, one thing I've heard consistently throughout your career is that you are deeply committed to mentoring others. I've seen you do all kinds of things that has to do with mentoring. Why has developing future leaders been such an important part of your own leadership philosophy?
7: Well, Aileen, I think the first reason is that when I started, I really had no idea what the future was going to be. And I think if I had had a little bit more of a perspective, I might have not made as many mistakes. And I might have been able to sort of move through several changes that are in a little bit less stressful way. And so being able to give others my perspectives, it doesn't mean that it's going to work for them or not work for them, but giving them those perspectives, I think, has been an important part. The second thing is I like to give future leaders confidence in themselves. I think that's one of the hardest things about leadership. And when I talk to folks, when I mentor them, very often they're more concerned about their ability to do something than I am. You know, you see that they have the drive, they have the intellect, they have the interest. So that's a second piece, is to try to really give them that confidence. You know, the other thing about mentoring, Aileen, is people ask the most interesting questions of you. They ask you to think about, well, why did you do this? How did you do this? And it's such a learning experience to have to go back and say, why did I do that? So I get something back, Aileen, from talking to people. And it's so fascinating to hear their journey and then to be able to see how that, you know, may or may not fit with my journey. And you just learn a lot about yourself.
6: Yeah, I met you back when you became a CIO of Michigan, actually. You were often the first woman in some of the highest technology leadership roles in government. And looking back, have you seen opportunities for women evolve over the course of your career? And what advice would you have for organizations to continue to build that diversity in their organizations? I know that it isn't necessarily popular to talk about that right now, but you know, the most successful organizations, whether it be Wall Street numbers or, you know, or just sales numbers, are usually very diverse organizations.
7: Right.
6: So what is your observation on that?
7: Well, I do believe opportunities have changed significantly, Aileen. Now, I've been doing this a long time, so I remember at one point I was looking to take a leave of absence for a short period of time, and the person in HR said, well, I can't do that for you, because if I do that for you, I'm going to have to do it for every woman that's in the organization. I mean, there was kind of that mentality way back then. And I think fortunately for all of us, that's all gone. Now, we're still in a situation where sometimes women see themselves as the only woman in the room, but I think that's changing as well. So, for instance, when I went to Michigan, one of the reasons I went was because I had never worked for a woman before. I mean, in my entire time at Ford Motor Company. And I not only worked for a woman governor, but I also worked in a cabinet that was, I think, 50% women. So things are evolving and things are changing. I mean, things are changing back at Ford Motor Company when I look at some of my former colleagues. So I do think that the opportunities are changing and that women have that opportunity certainly to get in at the entry level and to be able to prove themselves. The piece that I think is still a challenge, and you've heard this many times, is when women are moving from sort of that operational, using their technical skills into management roles. That's a tough transition to make. It's a different credibility, if you will, to build. And it's just something that, unfortunately, you know, hasn't evolved as fast as I would like to see it. Now, in terms of advice for organizations, one of the things I think that is so important, and I actually heard this from the Secretary of State when I was in Michigan, is that women have a different cadence sometimes in terms of the way that their careers have gone. Right, I followed kind of a more traditional approach, but you know, women have family obligations. You know, they may want to take a period of time where they focus on that, come back into the workforce, and I think organizations need to understand that cadence and understand that women coming back into the workforce or women taking a period of time where they might work part time are still as valuable, if not more valuable, in moving forward. And I think that's one of the areas that, you know, the companies that I see that kind of recognize that ebb and flow, keep women, they're nurturing women, they're taking women to that next level. And I think that helps to build stronger, more diverse teams.
6: Let's take a step back on your comment about change. You've mentored countless technology executives throughout your career. When you're looking at today's the next generation's leader, especially in public sector, what qualities do you think they need today to handle all this? I mean, it sounds like a lot of static in the air, right?
7: Well, first of all, I tell you, this next generation is just so much more knowledgeable than I ever was. I mean, many of them have a great understanding of business. They're more mature from the standpoint of their communication skills. They understand, in some cases, kind of how to project. That's what many of the university programs today, or just mentoring, and what some of the high school college program or high school programs and, you know, some of those programs sort of are better able to teach individuals how to get into the workforce, right? So let me just say, first of all, that I just really appreciate that. And I really think that that's a big step up. But the qualities I think that give me the most optimism is, first of all, because I'm a tech person at heart, the interaction that they have, and what I tell people, young people, is you're a technology person. I don't really care what area of the business you choose. I remember a time where I actually mentored some middle school girls as part of a program that Microsoft has. And I was trying to explain to them that if you're a doctor, you're into technology. You know, if you're a vet, you're into technology. So the thing that I think is just really going to be important, back to your question on AI, is that, you know, the young people coming in today, this next generation, have that appreciation. They're not afraid of it. They're willing to step into it. And I think that's going to make a big difference in terms of making that next quantum step, if you will. Quantum is a bad word, but you know, that next step function, if you will, into driving change in organizations.
6: I'm speaking with Terry Takei, and after a break, we'll reflect on leadership lessons from an extraordinary career of public service. I'm Aileen Black on Leaders and Legend.
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6: Welcome back to Leaders and Legend. I'm Aileen Black, and today we're joined by Terry Takei. Terry, looking back, what leadership challenges taught you most about yourself, or was there any defining moment or experience that really just... It really impacted what kind of leader you are today.
7: Well, I don't know that it was one, Aileen, but learning to deal with my mistakes and learning to learn from them and forgive myself for them and keep moving forward, I think was probably the most defining thing. I'm a bit of a perfectionist, and so I want everything to be right every time. And I think the second thing is that you're worried that if things aren't right, it's going to impact or reflect on you as a leader, as an individual. And so that series of making mistakes, you know, going to leadership and saying, hey, I tried this, it didn't work, I'm behind on this deadline, I'm not going to make where I'm going, where I need to be. It sort of was the backdrop for many of the things I've talked about today. And it, again, taught me a lot about myself and also helped me learn how to be more resilient.
6: So what leadership lesson, or what maybe both, or mentor, gave you the biggest impact from a learning perspective, like you just said?
7: I think what I learned very early on is I never had one mentor that impacted me. It was really the series of mentors, and some of them were individuals that I work for. Some of them were individuals that work for me that said, why do I have to do this? You know, and I had to step back and say, yeah, why am I asking that of a team? And so it's the folks that you work for. It's the folks that are your peers who will give you input. It's the folks that work for you. So I think that kind of taught me that I don't need one mentor, or you're never going to have one mentor. The second thing is that it taught me to listen differently to people. So it was really interesting, a little story. I worked for an individual. I came into a job, and I had left the job as a supervisor. I came in as a director, came back. And I was a little worried that people in the organization would say, well, you know, she left as this, and now she's this. And my boss said to me, so I kind of came in slowly, listening. My boss said to me, why aren't you saying anything? People are waiting for you to say something. They want to know what your direction is. They want to know where you want to go. And I learned from that that I don't need to, you know, necessarily step too lightly. And there's a way to come in, establish your position without sounding aggressive or overly assertive or autocratic. And I've always remembered that message when you go into another room, perhaps with folks that you haven't worked with before, you've worked with in a different way. That's always stuck with me as kind of the way to go into that setting and how to present myself.
6: I love your comment about needing multiple mentors from different. I have told people who I've mentored that you almost need to create a board. But how do you identify or define what a mentor is? And I love that 360 view of where you could get those mentors. How can that you know, next generation leaders start to develop that? Because it's not like all of a sudden you sign up for mentor.com and you get a list of mentors.
7: Absolutely. Well, first of all, my most hated word in the world is networking, right? What is networking, right? You sort of envision it as I got to walk into a room with a drink in one hand and, you know, wander around and talk to people. That hasn't been my experience at all. If we look at how did I get my job in Michigan, it was because a colleague knew about it, recommended me. How did I get the job in California? Some individuals that I had worked with recommended me. And of all the crazy things in the world, how did I get to the federal government? Well, it was two individuals that had been in state government who had gone to federal government. And, you know, I didn't think of myself as networking with them, but we were peers. We had worked together. So that's why I think that it's so important, especially for folks that are a little bit introverted. I'm a little bit introverted. Not to try to feel like you got to push yourself out there and meet strangers. And, you know, the strangers are going to be the ones that are going to be the most value to you. It's a combination. And you never know where your current network is going to end up, what jobs they're going to be in, what positions they're going to be in. So keeping up your contacts with all of those people, you know, checking in periodically, even as people change jobs or change companies, that has been my connection point to actually make many of these changes.
6: Finally, when you look back on your remarkable career, 20 years from now, what do you hope people remember most? Not about the technology, but maybe about Terry and how you led.
7: Well, I always used to say, Lane, that who's the individual that people remember at the end of their careers? It's their direct supervisor. It's who worked with them on an ongoing basis. And if, in fact, I can get to the point and be remembered as someone who helped in a particular situation. Or I had an individual say to me the other day, I don't know if you remember, but I remember when he was a salesperson in a company. I took the time, I had coffee with him. We talked about, you know, how he might look at approaching the state and local market. I've had another person who said, you may not remember me, but I worked in your organization. I really appreciated that you did this and this. That's what this is all about. It's not, yes, in fact, you're proud. I accomplished this. I accomplished this. But it's when people come to me and say, I remember you. You did this. I remember that you said this. That's what is really what warms my heart. And it just really makes me proud, and but even more than proud, makes me happy that I took the journey that I took.
6: My guest today has been Terry Takai. 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Terry, I got to tell you, I certainly remember you throughout your career, throughout the government and private sector. I want to thank you today for sharing your remarkable journey, your years and passion for public service, and your thoughtful insights today that you shared about leadership and building organizations that make a difference.
7: Thank you, Aileen, and thank you for inviting me, because it's just been a great and fun conversation.
6: I'm Aileen Black. Thank you for listening.
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0: 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Here's the Transportation Department's Neil Chaudhry.
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8: This is the Business of Government Hour, a conversation about leadership and management with government executives and thought leaders who are truly changing the way government does business. Welcome to a special edition of the Business of Government Hour. I'm Michael Keegan, your host and leadership fellow at the IBM Center for the Business of Government. Every secure transaction the U.S. federal government conducts rests on mathematics. When an agency encrypts a citizen's tax record, authenticates a software update, or protects classified traffic in transit, it relies on public key cryptography that has held up for four decades. A large enough quantum computer would break all of it. That's not a distant concern any longer. Adversaries are already collecting encrypted federal data with the intention of decrypting it years from now, once the machines exist. Cryptographers call it harvest now, decrypt later, and it means the clock started running long before the technology arrived. The mathematics that makes any of this possible took decades to build. My guest helped build it. What is quantum computing? What does the quantum threat actually look like? How did a 40-year-old open problem in coding theory become a federal deadline? And what should government executives do first? I'll explore these questions and so much more with my very special guest, Carlos Aguilar Melchor, leading researcher in post-quantum cryptography and co-inventor of HQC. Carlos, welcome to the show. It's great to have you.
9: Thank you. I'm very happy to be here.
8: Carlos, let's start with you. What drew you into the field of cryptography in the first place? And what pulled you specifically towards the post-quantum question when almost nobody was asking it?
9: Oh, it was a while ago. And what happened is that I was looking for a cryptography team in France. And France historically has been very strong in code-based cryptography, which is naturally post-quantum resistant. So I really joined a strong team on a domain, and At that time, post-quantum resistance was almost a joke. We were diving on interesting problems for cryptography. And when we sent a paper to a journal or a conference, we would have put at the end of the paper, and of course, this resists to quantum computers. Ha, ha, ha. Like, we really weren't expecting that to happen. So that's how I came to that domain.
8: Carlos, you began developing what became HQC back in the 2000s. At that point, quantum computers capable of breaking encryption were a theoretical concern at best. What convinced you that this work mattered?
9: First of all, I wasn't working alone. As you know well, in science, we always say that we are standing on the shoulders of giants. So there was a full community working in these questions. And I didn't develop HQC alone either. I did develop it with Philippe Gaborit in the University of Limoges in the center of France. And at that time, first of all, we were working on a hard question around code-based cryptography, a fundamental question that we wanted to solve. And we realized that not only we could solve that question, but it could really change the performance we could attain with code-based cryptography. And we could start thinking about building really competitive encryption schemes. So it was post-quantum resistant, but we weren't the only ones looking for that. And we found this beautiful scheme that was performant, was quantum resistant, and we were happily contributing to the domain, as the problem we were working on was a quite old problem.
8: Carlos, you spent years in the French research establishment, including as head of the French National Network Security Research Council, and as a member of the Bureau of the National Cybersecurity Research Council. Would you tell us what the work involved, and how did it shape the way you think about the relationship between research and national policy?
9: I started working in these councils as a public servant. The main objective was to serve the community. I wanted to help build a network of researchers working in the network security domain, in which in France people were quite isolated. So it was about organizing meetings for all of us to bring the people together and discuss different subjects multiple times per year. And as network security specialists, we were also contributors to a bigger group, which was the Generic Cybersecurity National Council. On that domain, we did organize meetings together with companies. We did train PhDs. We organized weeks around in which we would join the private sector and the public sector together, especially through PhDs. And it really is about motivating people to work together, as those communities can be quite isolated sometimes. And yeah, it was a great time. And we built a strong national team that I don't lead today anymore, but that still exists.
8: Well, that's wonderful. You know, Carlos, the work you're doing, standards work itself is slow, contentious, and mostly, as I understand it, unpaid. What kept you at the table, so to speak, across four national institutes of science and technology rounds, multiple submissions, including, and forgive me, again, a bunch of acronyms, BIKE, RQC, ROLO, HQC. What kept you engaged? Why was it so important?
9: Patience. It took forever. Patience, and of course, the team. I mean, I was not alone. I was part of a team in which, again, I was working together with my colleague from Limoges. I spoke about already, but with quite a lot of other people from around the world. And there definitely is a team and competition effect that makes things very interesting. So every time a new round is arriving and decision comes, there is some stress, some competitivity. So that was fun, quite fun. And of course, there is some great effect that happens in those standardization systems. It's that it fosters research. Like when there is that many researchers competing, etc., suddenly there are many results. So you are quite often working with many PhDs, publishing. So it's a nice race that can be a little bit long, but that definitely is very interesting. I would be very happy to do other standardization like this one. It was great. And of course, BIST did an outstanding work gathering the community worldwide and a tremendous amount of work too.
10: Wonderful. What I'd like to do is learn more about you. You have hundreds of publications and so many citations. I was hoping you could give us a sense of all the work you've done, maybe a brief overview of the work you've done, and whether or not there's a single effort result that you are most proud of, if that's even a fair question.
9: So my entire career has been driven by privacy. I have worked on how to allow people to do anonymous communications, to protect the confidentiality of their data. And I also have worked a lot on something that is called homomorphic. It has a terrible name, homomorphic cryptography. But it's a very fun thing. It's about allowing companies to compute over data that remains encrypted. And I have worked many years on that subject. So we believe that for companies to work with our data, they have to see it. They have to see it unencrypted. But that's not true in many cases. It can remain encrypted and it can be processed encrypted. So the inventions I'm the most proud of are those around that domain that feels a little bit magical. I, in particular, developed a library that has been used in major cybersecurity conferences. I think almost every major cybersecurity conference since I did that work 13 years ago cited. It's a work I'm very proud of.
10: You should be. It's amazing, amazing work. You know, our audience, Carlos, includes agency executives in government who manage in some cases in their portfolio cryptographic risk without being, you know, cryptographers. I was hoping in plain terms, what does a large scale quantum computer actually do to the encryption protecting of systems today? Could you give us a sense of how it plays, how they interplay?
9: Yeah, cryptography works with the fundamental assumption, which is that some problems are hard to solve with computers. So in reality, most algorithms that look very technical and boring have a quite amusing underlying part when you understand well the math behind. So it's a game in which I have a secret and I hide it in a way in which to find the secret, you would need to solve a game, a sort of puzzle. And of course, when cryptographers design algorithms, they choose a game at which computers are bad so that the human hides the secret. But then if a computer wants to like try all the options or something like that, it just doesn't work. Of course, when we created all our cryptography, we were thinking about normal computers. We weren't thinking that someone one day would make this half magical, very strange to understand quantum computer thing. And unfortunately, some of the games that we choose and that we knew were hard for normal computers were not hard at all for quantum computers. So quantum computers are not the expected adversary in that game, and they totally break the game and find the secret immediately. As a practical situation, it means that whenever you have an encrypted communication or a signed document or an attestation that is backed cryptographically, a quantum computer could break those games and they could decrypt the communications or impersonate the person doing the signature in typically a contract or a server or any other sort of attestation.
10: That's great to know. You know, there was a lot of movement recently in the current administration, the Trump administration, with a couple of executive orders around this topic. And the phrase harvest now, decrypt later, quote unquote, appears throughout those new executive orders, and particularly that one. I was hoping if I could get your perspective, given your expertise, could you explain what that means and why it changes the math, so to speak, on how urgently an agency should act around this area?
9: Yeah. So what it means is that if someone stores now the communications two people are having and later on provides that communication to a quantum computer, the quantum computer will be able to replay that conversation and use its power to decrypt it. So why is that important? Well, it's important because maybe something you are saying today on WhatsApp or on your mail is something you would like to be secret forever. It can be a personal secret, a family secret, some IP, and it could even be something illegal, or it can be something you're ashamed of. Whatever happens, at one point, there are some things we never want decrypted in time. So that's a big problem, because basically it means that if today you send with a classical encryption scheme such a thing, one day it may be decrypted and public. And that's something you don't like. You wouldn't like it to know even today that maybe before you die, someone will learn something you were hiding. So what I'm playing here is the idea of the lifespan of the data, how long data can be useful for an attacker, or how long can it be bad for you that data is decrypted. So if data is captured now and you would like it to be secret for 20 years, well, I hope for you that the quantum computer won't arrive in less than 20 years, because it will be decrypted. So it also plays with another thing, is the time for the migration. Even if you decide you're a large company like the US government and say, okay, well, there are too many things that are too important, so I would like to start using quantum-resistant cryptography today. Well, you can't. You need like 5 years to migrate, so during 5 years, you are still exposed.
10: Carlos, the National Institutes of Standards and Technology, NIST, standardized ML-Chem, formerly Crystals Kyber, in 2024. In March of 2025, it selected your algorithm, HQC, as a fifth standard and designated backup. ML-Chem rests on a structured lattices, while HQC rests on error-correcting codes and the hardness of decoding a random linear code. Why does NIST want two approaches built on different mathematics? And more importantly, why should we look at this as an insurance rather than a redundancy?
9: You can think of cryptography as a pillar over which the security of the whole internet is based. And think of the whole internet, like all the phones in the world, all the internet, all the governments, all the secrets, all the security of transactions being paid. All that relies on one pillar. Today, it has a given name. In the future, it will be ML-Chem. Doesn't it look scary to have like a single small pillar for all of the internet? I mean, I prefer to have two of them. And if ML-Chem gets broken, then I can use another pillar to handle the security of the whole internet. So that's basically what NIST is doing. NIST is saying, having all of the security of the world relying on only one algorithm is potentially dangerous. So let's have two side by side. And if we have any doubts, any small danger that the first pillar crumbles, then we swiftly start using the other algorithms so that we are in a much more stable and safe position.
10: The science is ready. Is the U.S. federal government? We'll explore this topic and so much more when our conversation continues on the special edition of the Business of Government Hour.
11: If the 21st century has provided any lessons so far, it is the power of the unexpected. What has been starkly revealed is how systems in place to meet anticipated problems failed when the unanticipated happened. Now more than ever, government leaders need practical, actionable insights on how to best manage and lead through uncertain and disruptive periods. That's why the IBM Center for the Business of Government has published Transforming the Business of Government, Insights on Resiliency, Innovation, and Performance. 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The cascade of catastrophic events and the constancy of uncertainty raises fundamental questions about how governments can anticipate, prepare for, and respond to these and other shocks yet to come. That's why the IBM Center for the Business of Government has published Transforming the Business of Government, Insights on Resiliency, Innovation, and Performance. Edited by Dan Chenock and Michael Keegan, the book offers leaders practical, actionable insights on how best to manage and lead through uncertain, disruptive periods. 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
10: Welcome back to a special edition of the Business of Government Hour. I'm Michael Keegan, your host, and our guest today is Carlos Aguilar-Melchor, leading researcher in post-quantum cryptography and co-inventor of HQC. You said by the 2010s, your team had shown that your algorithm, HQC, resolved a roughly 40-year-old open problem in code-based key exchange. Could you share with us or describe for us the problem, and what did solving it unlock?
9: Yes. So the first person proposing a code-based crypto system was Michaelis. And he did something that was a little bit tricky. He used code, error-correcting code, that had some structure. So this code was built in a given way. But then the user that will use the Michaelis crypto system will start by taking this code and scrambling it. He will mix the structure and try to hide it from the attacker. Because if the attacker is able to take back that structure, then he will break the crypto system and he will find your key. So this is what we call a crypto system that is based on some structured code. And for 40 years, people tried to find whether we could build a crypto system in which we wouldn't use like a code with a lot of structure. We would just use some random, totally randomly chosen code. And that looks much stronger, no? Because if you can break a crypto system for a very specific or very structured family of codes, it doesn't mean that you can break it like for a randomly chosen one. No? So it's a much stronger problem, and so a much harder thing to do for an attacker to break any code than a very specific family of codes. And so we wanted to find a solution because we wanted more security. And something that was very amusing is that we discovered that not only you could do that, but because the code was totally random, in fact, we could describe it quite often in a very compact way. So the description of the code is what we will call the key. And what we would do is we just choose a random number and then say, okay, for the rest of the description of the code, just take this initial random number as a seed and generate many other random numbers. And that's the description of your code. It's a random code. And the cool thing about that is that then to describe our code, we only have to send to other people the first number because they can then use that seed to generate the rest of the code. And that's not possible with structured code. So we obtained at the same time something that was safer and that could be described in a more succinct way. Thus, it was much more practical than previous codes while being at the same time safer. So that was great news for the team.
10: Carlos, the algorithm Psyche was broken in 2022 and rather quickly. What did that episode teach the field about confidence in new mathematical assumptions?
9: Well, Psyche was indeed a crypto system that had a very important drawback, is that very few people in the world really understood what was going on. And that's a bad property. And that's a bad property because if very few people understand how it works, very few people can try to attack it or check or verify it works correctly and it cannot be attacked. That's why in general, in cryptography, we like simple systems and we like things that are quite generic and not very specific and niche like it happened with Psyche. Nevertheless, it doesn't change that every time we introduce a new crypto system, there is a danger. So is there a danger around MLKM? Yes. Is there a danger around HQC? Yes. What's the danger? They are young. They are young, and the younger something is, the more probable it is that someone may realize we missed something. So this is why many companies and countries around the world propose the usage of what we call hybrid cryptography, which is building things so that we don't rely on a single pillar, but we use two algorithms in parallel so that you have to break both to break the security. And so this is, for example, what Chrome does today with your TLS connections. It will do a key exchange with a classical algorithm and a key exchange with MLKM. And you have to break both to break the security. So We don't want to rely only on MLCAM. Maybe in the future they will use MLCAM and HQC side by side. But today, as we want to be able to introduce new algorithms, we are happy to have this rotation system in which when we introduce a new algorithm, we use it in parallel with an old, well-known algorithm to be the safest possible.
10: That's terrific. I was wondering if you could tell us more about the, as I understand it, the time frame. You expect a draft of the HQC standard this year, I believe, and a final standard in 27. I was hoping you could share with us, what does that process actually stand? Where does it stand right now? And what should agencies do in the meantime, if you could have some advice there?
9: Well, so independently of HQC, agencies have a deadline, a looming deadline for the PQC migration. So for sure, they should start on their PQC migration. More precisely on the HQC domain, they should try to start updating their web browsers, updating their servers, so that they start using the more recent versions of protocols like TLS, the Transport Layer Security Protocol, which secures most of our communications. And so they should go through a round of updates. In parallel, HQC does have like quite standard implementations. It's being included in major libraries already. So by 2026, we have just sent yesterday a proposal of modification of the draft last week. So we are advancing on the draft. And by 2027, when this will be official, the libraries and applications of people will already be capable of doing HQC. But definitely they shouldn't be waiting for that. They should start using MLCAM and modern protocols modernizing their applications as soon as they can.
10: That's great. More perspective, too, because I alluded to this earlier, Carlos, that this past June, President Trump signed two executive orders on quantum technology. One of them accelerates the government's migration to post-quantum cryptography, which we talked about briefly. The other targets quantum innovation and commercialization. I was hoping, if you would like to, could you share some of your reactions when you read this? What were your thoughts about these two executive orders?
9: Well, they are quite well done, and they are pushing in the right direction. So shortening the migration timeline definitely makes a lot of sense, and the government is not the only one doing that. Google had announced some months before the executive order that they were shortening their deadlines too, from basically 2035 to 2030, just as the government did. And there are good reasons for that. I mean, quantum computers are advancing, but the algorithms that will break cryptography are also advancing. And we had like a times 10 complexity drop in 1 year. So theoretical advances can really totally shift the timeline at which a quantum computer will be useful in a dramatic way. So we should be rushing for this. No doubt about that. And on the quantum innovation and commercialization part, well, I'm very happy that we are also advancing on that. And we must not forget that all this is for the best. I mean, in the end, quantum computers are a good thing. They are going to allow humanity to advance in a wide variety of fields. And even on cryptography, if you think about it, cryptography is the very bad understood part of our computer systems. And people tend to leave their cryptography untouched to manage cryptography as they did in the 80s. This quantum computer arrival, it's great news. It's forcing people to, in the end, look at how they were managing cryptography and modernize. So it's a great opportunity to put U.S. companies and the U.S. government in a much better shape than they were when it relates to cryptography.
10: Carlos, as you noted, the executive orders tighten the timeline for high-value assets and high-impact systems to December of 2030, and also post-quantum digital signatures to the end of 2031. You know, prior planning assumed a 2035 timeframe. I was wondering, with all this timeline compression, is it honestly achievable?
9: So signatures is a hard one. Signatures implies changing our signing infrastructures. It implies deprecating old signature systems. And when you do that, things are going to break. and it's going to be painful. So people are going to be very skittish to shut down older authentication systems. So the signature parse is the one in which we have advanced the least and in which it looks the most scary. On the Harvest Now, Decrypt Later, which does correspond to key exchanges and not signatures, it's an easier migration. I don't know if we can make 100% perfection in the government or anywhere, but definitely we can, in a few years, cover a lot of terrain and really a lot of ground and basically reduce the perimeter in which we are not using PQC to something that looks like other bad perimeters we have today, you know, like we all have technical debt and we all have in some places very old systems, very old protocols, but it's the exception. So yes, I do think that by 2030, we can be in a situation in which not having PQC can be exceptional. And that will be already quite an advancement for the security of the nation.
10: Excellent perspective. You know, the order also requires federal contractors to comply with NIST's federal information processing standards by 2030. From your perspective as an academic researcher and now, you know, what does this do to the ecosystem in which vendors operate in and industry operates in, and the collaboration, if you will, between government and industry? How can one partner respond as quickly versus another?
9: So there is quite often a ripple effect in cryptography. Cryptography, by its nature, it's a network. When there is someone sending data, there is another one receiving it. When there is someone signing something, there is another one verifying the signature. So the fact that it is a network of communicating entities does create ripple effects very naturally. So when the US government start making these requests, there will be some vendors that will not want to be locked out of the US government market, so they are going to move. And as in a given vertical, there is going to be the major actors that have moved to post-quantum cryptography. Not having post-quantum cryptography is going to be quite a unique non-selling property. So in the end, we will reach a moment in which the fact of not having post-quantum cryptography is going to be considered a bad practice. And who says bad practice says liability. And at that state, we are going to really see an acceleration to everywhere. So my expectation is that at first there will be major vendors. Then we will have like full verticals in which too many major vendors have moved. Then all the vertical will move. And then when people will start considering that this is a bad practice and that CISOs that don't have PQC are liable, then we are going to have the final rush and a total migration.
10: Great perspective. Agencies had 30 days to designate a lead post-quantum transition official. I was wondering if you could share with us your perspective. What should that person's first 90 days look like? If you're designated as the lead post-quantum transition official, what would you do in the first 3 months?
9: Ooh, that's a difficult question. From a very high level, for sure that person will wonder how to kickstart a migration.

0: The main problem for doing a transition is to get general agreement across the companies, the capacity to enforce the changes that need to be done, budgeting. So most transition leaders I have known up to now pass a very significant part of their time handling more that part than the actual migration. It's a little bit sad, as clearly there is a strong will from the government to advance, and quite often from the boards of companies. But cryptography is a very essential part of companies, so people are quite skittish when you touch those things. So it's a complex, definitely a complex task.
1: I'd like to dig a little deeper on that. You know, deadlines are one thing, funding and execution is another. I was hoping you would share with us, what are the honest obstacles agencies or entities will run into that maybe the order doesn't solve? So what are some of the other things they're going to deal with?
0: Well, first of all, of course, there is a budget. You probably need to deploy something around the whole company to check where you are and get recommendations about how to remediate the situation in which you are. Of course, modern tools around all this will use existing sensors and existing data. But in the end, in many situations, you have to deploy something new in a few places. So that requires quite a lot of work and in turn, quite a lot of money. Then there are some fundamental complexities that will make you wait quite a lot. Like sometimes the system is too interconnected for you to migrate things easily. Like if you start migrating a part, then the other legacy systems that you haven't migrated will break. So interconnections are a real problem. And sometimes the technology isn't there or the hardware cannot evolve. So then you have to go to a deprecation program, some obsolescence program, and you have to renew the full hardware. So you have to organize all the new RFP, etc., and get the new vendors, deployment, etc. So sometimes time is incompressible there, but there are definitely 60 to 80% of the situations that are easy. And what you need is basically good advice. You need to have enough data about what you have, so like basically good inventories. And from there, good inventories will tell you what is easy to migrate, what has an important blast radius. And they will tell you to start with that. So you can advance quite a lot. But I won't lie to you, some situations are very hard and require a full hardware migration or things like that. And in these situations, well, you need people and money.
1: What is crypto agility? We'll explore this question and so much more when the special edition of the Business of Government Hour returns. This is the Center This Week, highlighting the latest trends and best practices for improving government effectiveness, brought to you by the IBM Center for the Business of Government. I'm Michael Keegan, Leadership Fellow at the Center and host of its weekly interview program, The Business of Government Hour. The Center This Week is our opportunity to inform and, most importantly, to invite you, our listeners, to use the Center as a how-to resource for improving government effectiveness at the state, local, and federal levels. Our guest today is Faisal Haq, author of Transcend, Unlocking Humanity in the Age of AI. Can you share the central thesis of your latest book, Transcend? What inspired you to write it?
2: Look, I've been in the business of innovation and transformation for the last 30 years, and I've seen the progression of different type of technology. Obviously, artificial intelligence is probably going to be the most pervasive, fast-paced change agent than anything else we have seen in the past. So last 3-4 years, I've been observing, playing with it, you know, using it for business reason and personal reason. And we are at a crossroad in terms of where humanity goes and how we use this technology to make us better or create all kind of havocs. So the book was inspired by looking at humanity, business, technology, and philosophy. So it kind of gives you a broad base where we are and where we are headed and where we may end up going as a

0: Society.
1: Through the IBM Center for the Business of Government, I'm Michael Keegan, and this has been The Center This Week.
2: If the 21st century has provided any lessons so far, it is the power of the unexpected. What has been starkly revealed is how systems in place to meet anticipated problems failed when the unanticipated happened. Now more than ever, government leaders need practical, actionable insights on how to best manage and lead through uncertain and disruptive periods. That's why the IBM Center for the Business of Government has published Transforming the Business of Government, Insights on Resiliency, Innovation, and Performance. 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The cascade of catastrophic events and the constancy of uncertainty raises fundamental questions about how governments can anticipate, prepare for, and respond to these and other shocks yet to come. That's why the IBM Center for the Business of Government has published Transforming the Business of Government, Insights on Resiliency, Innovation, and Performance. Edited by Dan Chenock and Michael Keegan, the book offers leaders practical, actionable insights on how best to manage and lead through uncertain, disruptive periods. 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
1: Welcome back to a special edition of the Business of Government Hour. I'm Michael Keegan, your host, and our guest today is Carlos Aguilar Melchor, leading researcher in post-quantum cryptography and co-inventor of HQC. Carlos, signatures are widely understood to be the harder half of this transition. Encryption migration is well underway across the internet. However, authentication has barely started. Why is that, and what does it mean for federal agency identity and code signing systems?
3: So the way that is a little bit technical, but very interesting. At the same time, it can be explained somewhat simply. To set up encryption, in general, we play a game which is an ephemeral game. That means that I'm going to create some keys, I'm going to send them to you, you are going to create some keys, you are going to send them to me, we are going to play with my keys, your keys. But in the end, we will learn together a shared secret. That's why we did all this protocol, to have a shared secret to then encrypt our communications. And at that moment, all the keys we have played with, we just erase them. We don't need them anymore. We just have our common secret and we are going to use it to encrypt our communications. So the keys we have at first, the MLKM keys, are ephemeral between you and me. They don't exist anywhere else. And then when you will speak with another person, you will use some ephemeral ML keys and then you will erase them. This makes encryption keys something that are really always in between two people, only between two people, and then they disappear. So if you and I want to use a new protocol, well, we don't disturb anyone else. With signature, it's very different, of course. If suddenly Google signs his web page messages with another key, well, it's not just between Google and you. It's between Google and all their clients. So in signatures, in general, when one is using a given algorithm, all the people speaks with should be also using the same algorithm. So changing an authentication system implies changing it for the entire network. So it's something that, well, you can migrate, but you have to introduce the new one. While you keep the old one, then you have to migrate little by little all the clients to the new one. Then you have to be sure no one is using the old one. And then you deprecate the old one. That's what happens with signatures. And that's the slow process. Whereas for encryption, well, you take any client, any server, say, well, if the other part can also do PQC, do it. And it's all, that's all. It's very easy compared to signatures.
1: Carlos, your research is deeply practical rather than just purely theoretical. Take, for instance, Turbo TLS, which cuts a round trip out of connection establishment. Your work on batch signatures addresses the size problem. Post-quantum keys and signatures are considerably larger than what they replace. What I'm getting at with this question is, what performance costs should agencies actually expect? Where will the bite be hardest? And what is the research community doing about all this?
3: So on the performance part, on signatures, we do have a performance problem. And if you is that really post-quantum signatures are really much larger than the classical ones, and in many situations, you don't have just one signature. You have like a bunch of signatures to send. Like you have the server you are speaking to saying, yeah, the transcript is the right one and nobody mingled with the communication. But there is also some authority saying, oh, this is the right key for the server. And then there is another authority that's saying, this hasn't been reported as a stolen key. And then you have another one for another thing, et cetera, et cetera. So you have to transmit many of them. And they are pretty damn big. So at one point, what we are scared of is that things don't scale as well as they did with classical cryptography. And the community is trying to predict where the system may break and propose solutions in which we could use less signatures. Like, for example, that was the whole purpose of batch signatures. So there is entities of the internet, like people handling our naming system on the internet, that are considering, do we need all those signatures? Could we be clever and have a little bit less signatures on the things we send? So that's what the community is doing. From a practitioner point of view, I wouldn't worry too much about that part at this point. The organizational problems are so significant with migrating a signature system that the technical part, the performance, etc., is probably not where they are going to get bitten. It's probably more some clients they forgot to update, or some things that are not easy to replace that are going to block the whole migration of everyone because you have to keep the old signing system. So you are going to fall into probably more organizational issues. And thus, I wouldn't be very scared as a practitioner. Even if as a scientist, I find the problem very interesting.
0: Yeah. Well, picking up on the organizational aspect of it, you know, Carlos, there's a term, crypto agility. It's come up a lot in almost nearly every policy document you see today. I was hoping you could spend some time to define it for us. Tell us what an agency has to do differently in order to achieve a sort of a crypto agility mindset.
3: Yeah, this is a great question. So crypto agility is about replacing the rigid way in which you are doing cryptography up to now by a way that will make your life easier if you ever need to change something in the future. So with crypto agility, in general, what we are telling people is don't just replace the algorithms and go on doing things as before, because you are doing cryptography in a way that is hard to see, hard to find, hard to modify. So if you modify, paying a big price for that, but you don't change how you are doing cryptography, next time you will have to modify it, you will again have to pay a very significant price. So in practice, it means different things for different people. It's important mainly for technical people. So use libraries in which changing the algorithms are easy. There are some libraries like Tink that are great for that. They won't propose you MLChem. They propose you key exchange as a function. And the fact that it's MLChem that is going to be used or another thing is something that you as a developer, you don't see, you don't choose. It's some policy that is defined by a configuration file, by the operating system, something like that. And so if the operating system one day says, stop using MLChem, HQC is much better, then, well, the library will just start doing that without the programming having to change the code. So that's a crypto agile library. And there are other systems like using reverse proxies that handle the crypto for you and things like that. There are quite a few technical choices in which your applications delegate the cryptography choices to a third party that is easy to configure.
0: That's excellent. I want to go back a little bit because I found this very interesting. The story that most folks who may not be in the field of cryptology might not know about. And that's, if we go back to the NITS third round status report around, I believe it's around the HQC, it acknowledges the cooperation of you and your team in reaching license agreements so that implementers of the selected algorithm would not need a separate patent license. Can you walk us through what happened and why it mattered for adoption?
3: Okay, so this is an interesting question. There was a trial in Europe a few years before the end of the NIST process confronting a government entity that I would not name here and the French National Center for Scientific Research, also known as CNRS. So it's the equivalent in France of the National Science Foundation. So the National Science Foundation had a patent from me and Philippe Gabory from Limoges that explained a way to do key exchanges. And so the government agency that went to trial against the French National Science Foundation said that this patent was too wide and wasn't novel and did cover too many things on key exchanges. Basically, according to some people, it could cover the main key exchanges that were considered for the NIST standardization, including MLChem. So that was very scary for the community. And the trial did complicate things a little bit because the National Science Foundation didn't want to settle on anything before that trial was over. It took a few years. And so there was a request from that government agency that during the trial, they requested that if the patent wasn't recognized as null, as invalid, at the very least, it should be added that it doesn't cover things like MLChem. And the judges say, well, we see no reason to say that. So we think the patent has a reasonable coverage and we keep it as is. So that was a shock for a lot of people. And some scientists explained why it shouldn't and why it was different, etc. But in the end, the trial was over and the judges have said what they have said. So at that moment, there was some discussions between the US government and the French government. And apparently they reached an agreement. So this agreement includes the fact that the French government will not pursue anyone implementing any of the selected algorithms around this patent. And that they would grant free global transferable license to anyone using it.
0: I want to be sensitive to your time. I have a couple of more questions if you have some more time. And one of them, Carlos, is around, I'd love to get your perspective, especially in government work. There's a serious shortage of people who understand this material and have the expertise that we're talking about. What advice would you give an agency leader trying to build that expertise from now on? What could they do to really start building this capacity, both from an expertise perspective and a knowledge perspective, to address some of these very critical deadlines?
3: So there is quite a lot of existing official recommendations in that governments have for emitted. So typically on the US, well, there is a plan that is being laid out for every agency. In general, most agencies do have in-house people that do understand quite well their cybersecurity and a part of their cryptography. So the first step in general is to name someone as responsible for the PQC migration. Then there is a decision to try to do the things in-house or to use some external partners, in which case you want to do an RFP, et cetera, to have external help for your migration. My recommendation is that for the migration itself, in general, most agencies do have historical partners that can help deploying consultants and giving the workforce needed for the migration because there is a significant workforce required. On the other hand, on the strategic planning and initial setup of the migration, basically with the inventory and deciding which are the first steps, etc., I think specialized external help is quite important. A lot of people think this migration is an easy task. And they say, okay, well, I'm going to look for the keys that are, I don't know, RSA, and I'm going to replace them all. But it's not just a script that looks for RSA on the keys and then you start moving them. No, like you have millions of RSA keys that are not of interest to you. You have millions of RSA keys that are there, but that you don't control. Millions of RSA keys that are there, but you don't use. Millions of RSA keys that are there, but are deprecated. And you cannot go through each of them. Like you really will have like so much noise. There are low hanging fruits, but they aren't that trivial to find. So I think expert people, adapted software is important to be able to find where are those low hanging fruits, because they are there, but they are often well hidden among a lot of noise. So the main problem is not to find things to do. Is to find the most important things to do. To find the most important things to do, you have to start by separating the chaff. You cannot imagine, like, I have seen computers with thousands and thousands and thousands of keys. I have seen computers with almost 100,000 keys. One computer. Like, and there are people that have millions of computers that have undergone hundreds of M&As with different IT systems. So the amount of noise is tremendous. So the real priority is, where do I start? And can you tell me something in which I will not lose my time? Because most people that start, they pass their time seeing a lot of things they realize they cannot do. And they pass 1 week, 2 weeks, 3 weeks looking at stuff and realizing one by one that they can do nothing there. So, I think that's the most important. Having someone or something that helps you tell where you can use your time wisely.
0: That's a great point. I'm wondering, when do you expect a cryptographically relevant quantum computer to exist, to come online? That's not a fair question, is it?
3: So I really hope that the fastest possible. Quantum computers are great news for humanity. Quantum computers are us advancing beyond our imagination in many things. The world is quantum, and our machines are super artificial, non-quantum things. We should be working with quantum computers and quantum technologies, because that's the real world. So when do I think it can happen realistically? I realistically don't think it can happen in less than 5 years. I wouldn't be surprised. We get scared, very scared, in the time frame between 5 and 15 years. I can imagine a world in which in 15 years, nothing has happened. You know, I did my PhD in a city called Toulouse in France that is extremely well known for their AI. But you know, for the Yann LeCun era of AI, like the 90s AI and the 80s AI. And I saw teams of researchers, of dozens of researchers working on AI for 40 years on a domain that hadn't advanced a single bit in 40 years. I did my PhD in 2006. And at that time, I was laughing at them. 2010, I was laughing at them. And in 2015, it was like, what is happening? And in 2020, the world had changed. And it was like from nothing, nothing, nothing to the world has changed. The history of AI is like 5 to 10 years old. So it's very hard to say, like, when is this shift going to happen on quantum computers? I don't know. That's science. The sooner, the better for humankind.
0: So what's next? I was wondering, what research are you working on next? And more importantly, where can our listeners follow your work and learn more about post-quantum cryptography?
3: I mean, I do have a LinkedIn account and a scholar page. So there is a lot of things ongoing. If you want to, it really depends on the profile. So the most scientific people would definitely go for academic papers, but the standardization bodies are a great resource. In many documents from standard bodies are totally, utterly impossible to understand. But others are in fact quite easy to understand when you dedicate a little bit of time. And NIST produces quite great documents that are easy to understand. It's not like the telecom, GSM, 5G industry in which you have like 1,000 pages for a standard. So, and what I plan to work on next? Well, I think the signature domain and the transition with hybrid signatures that would combine what existed before with what exists now, it's a very, very interesting domain. Me and people I work with are of course also working quite a lot on things that have to do with AI. And there is quite some interesting challenges there with all the agentic revolution to have like agents that are authenticated and communications that are encrypted but low latency. There is a lot of interesting work in that domain too.
0: That's great. Carlos, I want to thank you for taking time out of your day and joining me today. Wonderful insights, an important, critically important topic, and you are a noted expert, and I really appreciate your time with our audience.
3: Well, thank you so much for inviting me. It was a pleasure, Michael.
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6: From ABC News, I'm Brian Clark. Luigi Mangione faces life in prison. He pleaded guilty today in federal court in New York to two charges, admitting he stalked and killed UnitedHealthcare CEO Brian Thompson in 2024.
7: With today's guilty plea, Mr. Mangione has accepted full responsibility for the death of Brian Thompson.
6: That's defense lawyer Karen Freeman Agnifilo. After the plea, she also moved to dismiss the state murder charges. Mangione is due to be tried next month if the defense is not successful in having those charges dismissed on double jeopardy grounds. ABC legal analyst Brian Buckmeyer says,
8: stalking leading to the death of someone and murder in the second degree are different types of evils, different types of harms that would be very difficult, I think, to argue in state court.
6: Mangione will be sentenced in December. The war in Iran's approaching 6 months, and the Military Times reports families of crew members aboard the USS Abraham Lincoln aircraft carrier are concerned for their loved ones' health and safety. The ship has spent a record 9 months at sea, and President Trump today insisted those families are not concerned.
9: That ship is moving right now, or very shortly, and it's being replaced with another very similar ship.
10: Has the deployment gone on too long?
9: No. Not nearly long enough.
6: Treasury Secretary Scott Bessent, meanwhile, says the U.S. is set to apply economic measures never before seen against Iran. The president today asked the Supreme Court to allow construction to continue on his White House ballroom. That's after a lower court issued an injunction that blocked construction without congressional approval.
11: Lower courts have concluded Trump likely lacks authority to overhaul the White House without congressional approval. The injunction is set to take effect August 21st, unless the justices intervene.
6: It's ABC's Devin Dwyer in Washington. American consumers cut spending last month. Retail sales fell by 0.6%. You're listening to ABC News.
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6: U.S. Attorney Jeanine Pirro in Washington, D.C. says her office has arrested a woman and charged her with vandalizing the World War II memorial earlier this week. Melissa Farris is due in court today. The warrant indicates that witnesses took photos of the vandalism occurring, which led to the arrest. The company behind Flock, which has more than 120,000 license plate tracking cameras, is promising big changes after a report found that some police officers were using the cameras to stalk women.
14: In response to the growing backlash and privacy concerns, Flock now says it will delete its data after 7 days instead of 30, require a criminal case number for every database search, and automatically lock out officers whose activity looks abnormal.
6: That's ABC's Hannah Baton. Summer still has more than a month to go, but California is preparing for what could be a historic El Nino winter, as ABC's Alex Stone explains.
15: Meteorologists are warning all the signs are here for California to get a historic rainy season around the new year, as a powerful El Nino is strengthening in the Pacific Ocean. The National Weather Service saying there is currently a 69% chance the El Nino will exceed the strength of all El Ninos ever recorded. Dr. Daniel Swain is at the University of California.
16: The numbers I'm seeing, the numbers that other climate and weather folks are seeing, are frankly pretty extraordinary.
15: Now some California communities like Marin are doing flood training, filling sandbags, and practicing levee protection techniques.
6: Brian Clark, ABC.
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17: Today's federal newscast: the federal government will reimburse troops who opt to freeze their eggs or sperm up to $10,000 per year under a pilot program that begins September 14th. The 3-year initiative will test the feasibility of helping to fund cryopreservation for certain service members facing combat deployments, hazardous orders, or long separations. Reimbursement is capped at $10,000 per year for eggs and $500 per year for sperm. A new lawsuit is seeking to force the Office of Personnel Management to update its policy guidance to reflect a Supreme Court decision that clarified how federal employees who are also in the military reserve must be paid when called to active duty. The lawsuit argues that OPM has unreasonably delayed issuing regulations as required by law and asks the court to compel the agency to perform the government-wide rulemaking duty. Find these stories and more at federalnewsnetwork.com. I'm Eric White.
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20: The security clearance process is complicated. Policies are confusing. Continuous vetting is expanding. And national security professionals everywhere are asking the same thing: what does this mean for me? Whether you're applying for your first clearance or navigating new reporting requirements after years in the system, the questions aren't always easy, but the answers matter. That's why we're here. This is Security Clearance Insecurity on Federal News Network with hosts Lindy Kaiser of Clearance Jobs, Federal Employment Lawyers Elizabeth Baker Pham of KCNF, and John Barry of Barry & Barry PLLC.
0: Hi, this is Lindy Kaiser with ClearanceJobs.com and welcome to this episode of Security Clearance Insecurity on Federal News Network. We wrote recently at ClearanceJobs.com about the possible change to a five-year eligibility window for veterans specifically that was pitched or proposed in the National Defense Authorization Act. I've gotten a ton of questions and feedback about this. It reminds me when I once falsely said that the eligibility window was changing to 3 years, I mean, which it is, it sort of is. It was put in policy and it was put in a policy document, but sometimes I forget things get put in documents that then take 5 years to implement. That probably got me more hate mail than almost any other article. But to talk about it more is Jill Hamilton, content director at ClearanceJobs.com, who follows all of the news related to security clearances. And I know she flagged this too as a hot piece of intel in our State of the Security Clearance Process report. So why do you think the feedback and interest is so high in moving that eligibility window out?
21: Well, I think particularly for service members leaving the military, it gives them like a little bit more than a hot second to figure out what to do with their life, figure out where they want to live, figure out what field they want to work in, where their resume makes sense. They've been going from assignment to assignment to assignment to assignment, and sometimes are trying to build the experience levels they need. So even if they're like in a tech field, but if they're sitting at actual 7 years of experience at the specific job they're trying to get, and they need 10 years in order to get, they could actually have some time to like not be super worried about that security clearance and having somebody sponsoring them for it. Go get that experience wherever they can find it, then get the job that they want and build their resume for the first time on their own terms, you know? So I think just for the service member alone, this is a fantastic change, but we've talked for a very long time about you should be able to jump in and out of national security, go out into the other private sector, go build your experience, Silicon Valley, come back in. We want to have this ability to jump around, you know, go into the federal government, come back over to this side. And everybody's like, yeah, that's a fantastic idea. We would love that. But the reality of how everything works together and the constraints that are on that don't allow for that to happen. And so if somebody works really hard, not works really hard, but like they are in the system long enough and they've waited out the security clearance process to get a top secret clearance, full scope poly, those things don't come overnight. What a crime to have to wait, you know, to have to be staying a job maybe you don't love. And then once you're out and you lose that person that you've invested in with taxpayer dollars, we've invested them as taxpayers in order to get that clearance. I think that just gives a lot more mobility.
0: And we haven't talked about it, I mean, close to forever, right? Because since Trusted Workforce 2.0 launched, at least, we've talked about moving the eligibility window, right? So there has been this thought that, hey, a security clearance is a valuable asset.
21: Right.
0: As we're shifting to continuous vetting, I get why they had that 2 year window when we were doing static periodic reinvestigations, because the issue is a lot could happen between a 5 or a 10 year, right? So then it legitimately could have been a 7 years and they have no idea what happens. But now they know exactly what happened from the moment you broke in service, because if your continuous vetting was up to date and 100% of the clearance population is enrolled in continuous vetting. So they've been talking about moving the eligibility window out. And I do think veterans can be a force function around that, right? I mean, the reason this was put into the National Defense Authorization Act is because folks, to your point, will advocate for veterans. We get that we've invested in them. They've invested in our country. Why can't we just give them a little bit more window to take this asset we've created for them and allow them to use it to hop back into government service? So it was required by the end of June for the Department of War to do a study about the viability of that. Now, it'll be really interesting. It's like all of these different segments at work, right? Because technically, I like to get a little constitutional law lesson-y, and then I hear myself and I'm like, nobody cares, Lindy. But like that, I always get told like the Article 10 powers, like this is an executive branch function. So I always like to point out, we're talking about security clearances a lot in executive order right now. You know, a really easy way to implement this, just make an executive order that all veterans And federal employees, I think, should get added at least, could have that 5-year eligibility window. Now, I think anybody should. And I think Trusted Workforce has these policy steps that they're going to move to 3 years and eventually move to 5 years. But I mean, I don't know, even an executive order wouldn't magically shift it overnight. But I do feel like getting that kind of higher power hand down saying, hey, this is a priority, because they're doing the study, but it'll be like the 3-year window. It could be several years. And, you know, you've seen the job market in the DC Metro right now. I do think moving that eligibility window out would give a lot of reassurance to folks who are trying to figure out their next move, both veterans and federal employees. Like, what kind of a boost do you think it might give for that demographic?
21: Yeah. No, I do think it would definitely help things out. And it's just hard because there's so much misinformation about how long you have and how to keep your security clearance after you leave a job or after you leave a military. You still have people saying, well, my last reinvestigation was 5 years ago. So like my last reinvestigation was, you know, this many. I'm like, that, I no. So like, but they're not even thinking, oh, I need somebody who's holding my clearance. I need a sponsor for that clearance. Find a company they're not even thinking of that sometimes when they separate from the military. So just getting over that hurdle of clearing up that confusion with somebody when they're coming up, you know, having a conversation when we're out in the wild. So that's taken a bit of time already. And then the 2 years, the 3 years. I mean, I do hope it could be 5 years. That would be really, really helpful, I think, for a lot of candidates, especially right now. I think in a candidate heavy market with all the upheaval of this last year, it just preserves taxpayer dollars, I think, anyway, just to make sure these candidates who, you know, might have been displaced by a contract being cut or might have been displaced by an agency or a department in the federal government that got axed and cut a little bit, we don't want them to walk away and just lose their security clearance. We want them to find viable work and not feel this stress that it has to be within these certain confines of national security just in order to keep this security clearance. That makes for a more disgruntled worker, puts us more at insider threat risk, all those different things. We want them to be happy human beings. And when the time is right to return to the fold, you know, and be able to have that. So it just gives that level of flexibility that's needed, I think.
0: Well, and I'm a proud American. I feel like it keeps you, we always have this kind of almost animosity, whether it's the federal workforce or people in national security should be above that a little bit. But I feel like if folks opt in and are saying like, hey, I want to keep my eligibility, because I do think it would be an easy enough, like, I feel like opt-in out of service, right? You're supposed to get a debrief. Now raise your hand if you've never gotten a debrief, but you're supposed to get a debrief if you leave a security cleared position, right? And a part of that could be like, hey, do you want to stay, you know, as long as your eligibility window is, whether it's 2, 3, 5 years, would you like to stay in? I think that's a question you should ask, because there's some people who are like, heck no, I would like to go do a lot of drugs and I would like to pursue a different life. I do think the notion is if you want to stay in an eligibility window and have that you should be smartly taking proactive steps to maintain your eligibility, which for a lot of people is not a question. They don't have those. But some people it is. I talked to, you know, especially veterans separating, some of them are like, I want nothing to do with it. And then you can always hop back in later, do a new reinvestigation, all of that. But there should be an easy enough way to say, I have the intention of keeping my eligibility. Because then also, too, through continuous vetting, it's really easy to go back and check. I mean, this is just technology that we did not have when the security clearance process was born 70 years ago. So we should be kind of taking advantage of that and saying it's just so much easier to do a full, background check on someone very quickly and efficiently than it was back then, that will show, you know, arrest records and financial issues and the kind of things that the security clearance process is really concerned about. So why wouldn't we take advantage of that? And to your point, I think this is why Congress plugs into it, because it helps veterans get jobs and it helps taxpayer dollars, because there is a significant investment, especially in that top secret full scope poly candidate, that you really don't want them to walk away and lose them just because they wanted to use their GI Bill or pursue something different. And it really can lapse in that amount of time.
21: Yeah, no, for real. And I think like a simple survey, I mean, granted, if you say check yes or no, do you love me? Do you want to stay? You want to stay my friend in national security? Check yes or no. Like, I think obviously a lot of people are going to cover all their bases and be like, I'm just going to check yes, just in case. But I think for some people, they might check no, and it would probably reduce a little bit of the data that's, you know, on the system where they have to run the checks and be like, okay, we don't have to check you. We're not going to do any eligibility checks or anything like that because it's less work than on the system. But these who have opted in, then we want to make sure they want to stay eligible. Set the clock, set the timer for this level of time, you know? Like, I think there's some different things that they can do. Sounds easy to me. I'm sure it's much harder in reality.
0: I mean, government data never goes away. I mean, I feel like that's when I like redid my like last time security comes to like, is this 15-year-old record accurate? And I was like, well, define accurate. I was like, I didn't know the Wayback Machine could pull that out. Who knew? All those iterations of Invis and Dips, it was still there.
21: Right.
0: So I do think that the government, we've got to hold on to them for China. No, I mean, I think the government holds on to those records and has them. Two. Is that a bad joke?
21: Just kidding.
0: Okay. But they have it. So it's not like, I don't think the investment is high. Because again, we're not even saying they have to stay, you know, they have to stay under continuous vetting. I think there's, that should be another opt-in. That's a whole different conversation.
21: Right.
0: This is just saying, what is a current 2-year eligibility window from your break in service should be eventually a 3-year window for everybody and a 5-year window for veterans. And I would add federal employees to that. Again, because your point,
21: yeah.
0: A lot of federal employees who are trying to reinvent themselves. So keeping that clearance career credential while reskilling into a high demand field for the government, check out USA Jobs. They are hiring again, but the match might not be the same role you were in. And so having some more time other than 2 years to pull in a skill set and then jump back into government service would be for the best.
21: Concur.
0: On that note, thanks, Jill Hamilton, clearancejobs.com.
21: Anytime.
1: Welcome to Security Clearance and Security. I'm Security Clearance Attorney Elizabeth Baker Pham, and I'm here with Lindy Kaiser of Clearance Jobs. And today we are talking about scorned lover reporting. Now, I call it scorned lover reporting, but in reality, it's much broader. It doesn't take romantic entanglement to bring out the worst in someone. For non-cleared folks, this shows up as passive-aggressive Facebook posts, unmanageable gossip, or maybe even slashed tires. For cleared folks, those things may still exist, but there's an added layer when the slighted individual is aware of the potential vulnerability of having a clearance. Sometimes the reported information is true, sometimes it's not. Honestly, the trickiest cases and where many fall are those that are in the middle. Maybe there's some truth to part of the report, but it didn't happen the way it's presented. Either way, handling these issues properly generally looks the same. Before jumping in, I have to say, while there are many people who may know your secrets or claim to know your secrets, affairs really can get you on a clearance. I have to say it, right? I raise this because the secret itself is the vulnerability, right? And a scorned partner knows exactly what they're holding. The mere secret of the thing creates vulnerabilities I personally have never seen someone overcome unless they're willing to come clean to their spouse. Now, in terms of the broader other accusations I've seen reported out of spite include alcohol issues, gambling or other financial issues, and domestic abuse. On the topic of lies, honestly, the list is usually the same, though I've seen someone go as far as essentially accuse someone else of being a spy. That was a very unique situation. But Lindy, I know this can be a rather sensational topic, but are there accusations that you hear more commonly than others?
0: Well, I mean, it's a huge topic. And a big segment of, I think, the fear that people have into this process is what are people going to say about them? I think the good news is, for the most part, people don't like to talk to the government. And so like, this is like the small sliver of, for a lot of people, I mean, even people you think might have negative things to say have enough, you know, oh, I'm not going to lie to a federal representative of the government about this person. So this is, so I would say people, a lot of them are more concerned about what an employer who they had a negative experience with, et cetera. But I will say, like, it can be significant. And this is why I tell people to request a copy of their background investigation when they're done. You can literally see what people said about you. You will know who not to send a holiday card to. And it is more detailed than you would think. And it's an area where you can have transparency. You won't know what people said in the process unless it comes out in the end or you get asked about it. So don't over worry about it. I would say before it comes up. But I mean, your point about the affairs is a significant one. I want to have people ever come to you and said, hey, can I hide my affair from the government? I'm curious. Is that?
1: Oh, I mean, have people ever come to me letting me know that they intend to lie? Yeah, but those conversations are short because I will not work with those people. Yeah, I mean, I say I get it loosely in the I sense, but
2: it's a common thing, right? It's a secret. People are keeping that secret for a reason. And the consequences of revealing that secret are huge. But that's why it's such a problem for the government. It's not just judgment. It's the potential for blackmail. And if you are so concerned that you're not willing to disclose that, then it kind of proves the point, right? But to your point, right, the most important thing when something like this happens is to take a deep breath, right? It's security clearance. So there will be an investigation. You have due process rights before any adverse action is taken on your clearance, but also take it seriously. Taking it seriously can help resolve the issue as soon as possible. It's especially important if your clearance is suspended as a result. And I will note, you know, you mentioned sort of the after the initial investigation, in my experience, this often comes up sort of, I don't want to say out of the blue, but it will feel out of the blue, but it's really tied to some interpersonal dispute, right? It's not that the investigator called because they were listed as a cohabitant or a source on a form. It's that someone said, I want to mess with you and I'm going to, you know, send in, sometimes it's anonymous, sometimes it's not, a report saying that you did all these terrible things that I know are going to mess with your clearance. In terms of taking it seriously, if the allegations are true or somewhere in the middle, consider speaking with a clearance lawyer. It's not about guilty versus not, but making sure that you're covering your bases and protecting yourself in your career. And then a big one is swallowing your personal feelings. So in the situation, especially the one I'm talking about where it was intentional, this is not someone who was called by an investigator and asked, does Joe have a drinking problem? And the person goes, yes. It's someone who intentionally reached out trying to mess with you. The personal feelings can really take over, you know, and context about the reporting person is important, but it's only a piece of the puzzle. Your defense cannot be solely discrediting the other person in most situations, especially if there's some truth to the allegations, even if it's completely out of context, but even something as small as, yes, I was there at that time and said that thing, those are big. That's actually not small. Those are big facts because it's not all completely made up. And offensive as it may feel, you really have to address the facts. You need to explain as objectively as possible the nature of the relationship with the individual, because again, it is important context. An investigator should know if someone has reason to want to, you know, compromise your eligibility or just mess with you in general. But at the end of the day, they're still going to be investigating the facts because it's been alleged and they're going to look into it. What's your read, Lindy, on whether the system, the investigators, the system in general, do a good job of distinguishing between a credible report and a weaponized one?
0: I mean, I warned you, Elizabeth, I have a spicy take on this because someday I will release all of the notes for what my ex-husband told my background investigator, maybe for Valentine's Day. I don't know. People can say all kinds of terrible things, right? And so I do feel like you bring up a good point. People can, the narking rules are real, right? For current clearance holders or even for other folks, the government, DCSA specifically, is trying to make it easier for folks to both self-report and for other individuals to report. I think we could see that system used, but the government typically, you won't find out about those narking reports unless there is some credible reason for the government to investigate it, right? So if they have, if a single instance of somebody going after you, the government doesn't follow up on that. And I've seen examples of that and talked to DCSA about that. People can report something. If there's no there there, the individual doesn't even know about it. Now, if there's a there there, it ties back or it does, oh, there's something in your investigative file that that pulls a thread there, then they will investigate. And then the way I do see it come up is, again, for either an initial or a, you know, reinvestigation when we were doing those periodic reinvestigations, they're the certain people that they will interview. And again, in my case, as many times as I told them, my ex-husband is not going to have anything nice to say about me. They're still going to talk to him. And that still became like a delay and an issue. So my PSA for folks who have abusive or, you know, traumatic people, and it could be an employer, it could be a spouse, it could be a lot of people, you're going to have to deal with the yuck of having to go through that process. In my case, it dredged up things that had happened that I had to go back and have conversations about. This is why I'm like a huge like personal advocate for having a personal advocate, again, whether it's an attorney or a consultant or a friend that you can talk to and kind of say like, hey, this is what happened. Having another sane person in the process is helpful because, you know, to your point, like there's a back and forth, right? And I just say like, one of the things my ex-husband said is that I was a joke and I don't take my job seriously. And I was like, not adjudicatively relevant, right? So hey, it all goes back to reading the adjudicative guidelines. Right. I was able to tell the investigator, they didn't care, but I was able to say like, don't ask me if I'm a joke. Maybe I am, maybe I'm not. The government doesn't care. But knowing like what is a credible, to your point, if they're reporting about alcohol consumption, then you might have to mitigate that and say like, well, actually, I mean, no DUIs, no record. I'm very financial issues. If they're saying you spend outside your means, I'm like, well, pull my credit report, right? In my case, I literally went back and said a lot of the accusations made against me. This is why I do say keep the receipts. Because I'll say, okay, you think I have these things? Nope. Pull my credit report. Here's this, here's that. These accusations are not true. So if you think there's somebody, whether it's a former coworker talking about work ethic or something else, I always say get ahead of that by mitigating it yourself in the process. Although sometimes you're just blindsided and you don't know. And then congratulations, you get to work it through later. I don't know.
2: Well, I mean, I think in both circumstances, blindsided or not, your point of having someone to talk to about the situation, someone trusted, is important. And it really helps with the perspective and the objectivity, because it will be very hard. It is always hard in these situations to be objective when there's clearly an issue with the other person or they wouldn't have done what they did. And then having to sort of have the appropriate perspective of being able to address the underlying allegations, or to your point of being able to identify whether it's adjudicatively relevant, but you're very well suited to be able to say that, right? You have a lot of experience in the area. For a lot of people, they might jump to that conclusion because that feels emotionally like the right answer, like that's not relevant because it's not true. So I've heard people say, I don't want to answer questions about that. That's very personal and it's not true. Okay, but it would be of concern under the adjudicative guidelines if it were true. And so unfortunately, we do have to address why it's not true. I understand that it's emotionally charged, but you know, to the facts, again, like they're going to investigate the facts. So, you know, carefully considering the allegations, finding a trusted person to help keep those emotion in check is very important. Being honest when it's personal, and especially if it's a former romantic situation, you know, I don't want to say people tend to lie, but certainly we're all our own self-advocates, right? And maybe don't want to admit when something negative happened, but trying to hide that is going to make it much harder if there's a grain of truth to any of it, right? Being unable to admit or unwilling to admit to the kernel of the bad thing makes it much more hard to dispute the other stuff that may actually be what's causing the problem. Being meticulous in your responses, to your point of receipts, I don't know what it is about these situations, but it is so easy for people to just, they want to do sort of the version of nah, right? Like, nah, they're a liar, nah. You got to get more specific than that. And this is a really hard one, but for a lot of people, but in most cases, not engaging the accuser is a difficult thing. People want to, you know, reach out and cuss them out, or, you know, just give them a piece of your mind. Every situation is different on whether, you know, contact is appropriate, but in a lot of times it can just make things worse. Another area in this, the sub area of this area is, you know, reporting the threats to report. So sometimes it's not that someone has submitted a report, but they're saying, I will report you for this. If it's just an open, you know, threat, that's a interpersonal conflict and a call to maybe evaluate your relationship with that person. If it's a threat to get you to do something else, that becomes more significant and something that you really need to think about, whether this is an intention to try to blackmail you into something, even if it doesn't have to do with classified information, right? And whether that's something that needs to be reported. If you're feeling lost or you can't see the issues objectively, as you said, Lindy, right, get advice. These can be exceptionally difficult issues to address alone, and they often deal with sensitive and personal circumstances. You know, so we've talked a bit about how to respond once someone has reported something. Is there anything that you think a clearance holder should be doing before this happens, when a relationship starts to go sideways, to protect themselves?
0: I'm the last person you should ask. Clearly, I've made incredibly poor life choices. Do not ask me. Just pray and hope for the best. That's gotten me this far. No, I mean, I think just like ultimately, I'm an optimist. The truth wins, right? So I think to your point that you can like have a cool head about it. And I will say, like, again, people, you can make mistakes and not be perfect. You can have had extramarital affairs. you can have all kinds of people who will say unpleasant things about you in your background investigation and still get a clearance. Why? Because the government cares about people who are reliable and trustworthy, not about perfection. And so again, having go to therapy separately from your clearance process, right? Unpack, deal with all of your traumas, and then get your head in order and go through the process. What I tell folks, like, you can, you know, even having any number of things in your background can be mitigated. So that's like my biggest like advice. Like, you don't have to be perfect. You don't have to have it. Cause again, we all have different family narratives. This is my PSA too. Like, I don't want victims of domestic abuse or people with traumatic family backgrounds with family members who have been incarcerated. Like, I know amazing people who have amazing work to give to the federal government who are held back by personal traumas. And I think if there's a takeaway

0: always say, and I know you do too, like, don't count yourself out, right? Like, we all have things. Most people do anyway, and we are constantly growing, and that's a great thing. But especially in this situation where the whole point, if someone was doing this intentionally, is that fear, right? It's that sort of reaching in to affect you in a way that they maybe no longer are able to, and not giving into that. Obviously taking it very seriously and following all the steps that we've discussed. But, you know, I want to reiterate the importance of deep breaths and a focus on the facts. I love the positivity, right? Absolutely important. There are often so many emotions in these circumstances. It's easy to get caught up in the facts of the relationship or the credibility of the person of who made the reporting, but lose sight of those facts. The government will need to assess those facts, and deep breaths, focus on the facts, and you'll get through it.
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5: Hello and welcome to the show. I'm Federal News Network reporter Drew Friedman. As concerns about threats against judges continue to grow, members of the Supreme Court recently took the unusual step of personally advocating for additional security funding on Capitol Hill. That appearance may say as much about the pressures facing the judiciary as the dollars being requested. Federal News Network's Terry Girton heard more from Issa Ulloa, founder and CEO of the Public Service Alliance.
6: Let's start with this. How unusual is it for members of the Supreme Court to show up to make these kinds of statements in person on the Hill?
7: Highly unusual. And in fact, this was their first in-person testimony since 2019. So it's been several years since then, obviously. But I think it's a really, you know, stark reminder and red flag of how out of hand threats have gotten. We can talk a little bit more about how those threats have been rising since about 2013, the manner in which they are impacting every type of public servant nationwide. But the fact that we had two Supreme Court justices focus their testimony on the rising threats and the resources that are needed to contend with them is pretty unprecedented.
6: Justice Barrett herself told a couple of really interesting stories. She talked about having to explain a bulletproof vest to her 12-year-old son. And she had another child that opened the door to a swatting incident and was stunned. So clearly there's a personal impact. Do you think that these are isolated experiences? Do prominent females experience this differently than prominent males? Or what's going on here? And is this just now part of the job?
7: A couple things in response. So what the data does show is that women and people of color are

0: definitely a disproportionate risk writ large. And that applies not only to very high profile public servants who happen to be women or people of color, but, you know, all the way down to the local level, whether it's a school board official or a public school teacher. And the human costs of this are extraordinary and often tragic. You have examples of the 20-year-old son of a judge in New Jersey being murdered by someone who is seeking out the judge. You have, of course, the tragic example of Melissa Hortman and her husband last year. And then you have several swatting incidents that have impacted not only judges, but former public servants like Pete Buttigieg, who recently came out to speak about this. And what we're hearing is that parents are having to have really tough conversations that they shouldn't have to have with their kids around not only why they need protective details, why they might need to wear a bulletproof vest, but to train their children, oftentimes at ages where, you know, there's a strong desire for obvious reasons to protect their innocence, to have to think critically like an adult around whether to answer the front door, whether to talk to a stranger. And it's very sad in terms of how the children of public servants have been targeted in ways that not only create material risk for them, but that are yielding some really significant emotional impacts.
1: Let's bring this back to the justices for a moment. At what point did threats like these against judges become more than a security problem and really start being a justice system problem? Are there implications for judicial independence and public confidence in the courts?
0: It's a big question. What we know is that violent threats against public servants, to include judges at every level, have been skyrocketing for more than 10 years at this point. And those threats manifest in several different ways: death threats, intimidating messages, cybersecurity attacks, doxing incidents, swatting incidents, and things of the like. You know, on the one hand, there's an important conversation, I think, to be had around the role of government in responsibly creating deterrence and maintaining accountability, right? So there are dozens of civil and criminal statutes that can be used to charge people who commit certain crimes against public servants. It's important to do that in a way that is responsible, meaning that it, you know, is not in violation of constitutionally protected rights, as an example. But bringing the charges and, you know, if convicted, is still not enough. People need to hear about it, right? And so, you know, you'll recall at the height of the mask mandate at COVID, there were unprecedented attacks against flight attendants on several different airlines. A material driver around driving down the rate of those attacks was amplifying the fact that in many cases, those attacks constituted a felony and there were real consequences for attacking folks in that manner. And so to the extent that the press in particular is able to amplify the consequences of what happens, it creates an important deterrent effect. That's number one. Number two is, there is a broader kind of government-wide multi-branch conversation to be had around how to right-size security resources relative to this threat environment, because they have not been appropriately right-sized in a long time, and they certainly have not been right-sized in a way that accounts for how dynamic the current environment is, where, you know, the proliferation of threats on social media through AI is novel, right? And so The good news is that the frameworks for how to solve this problem exist. The tougher news is that I think as a country, we've been pretty slow to the jump and we have a lot of work to do.
1: Issa Ulloa is the founder and chief executive officer of the Public Service Alliance. So let's come back to that question about right sizing, because we've heard similar concerns to what Justice Kagan and Justice Barrett raised from members of Congress themselves, and efforts to increase the congressional budget for protection. When Congress looks at the Supreme Court's budget request, how should they think about the return on that investment?
0: So look, the request in the grand scheme of things, comparatively speaking, is not that massive, right? I mean, it's a 10%, almost 10% total increase from last year. it's under 20 million just for the additional security needs, and they're important security needs, right? It's an expansion of personal protection of the justices, not only at work, but also at home. It's around an expanded capacity for residential security. And importantly, it also includes dollars to be able to level up the cybersecurity posture of the court system nationwide. And so there's a lot of parallels between what the justices are requesting and what lawmakers have requested themselves. The important thing here is, I think, to not, you know, just appropriate more money for the sake of it. There has to be a well-informed way to, or plan rather, to implement it. And so that means, for example, ensuring that those resources are being leveraged to build in-house capacity that can more sustainably protect these officials than consistently having to outsource this expertise, which tends to be more expensive. It requires those dollars to be, or should require those dollars to be leveraged in a manner that is aligned with the expertise of actual operators, because, you know, not everybody needs necessarily to be spending $5 million a year on a security detail. Oftentimes the threats are cyclical and very kind of unique to certain individuals. But at a high level, you know, both the judicial and the legislative branch are facing unprecedented threats, and the people responsible for keeping those folks safe need more resources to do their jobs well.
1: Isa, are there sort of a common set of actions that we could take that would help to address the root of these problems and maybe not just the symptoms?
0: Absolutely. And I'm really glad that you asked that question, because this problem is not new. We are glad to see that it is getting a lot more attention, and that attention is humanizing folks and is raising awareness not only of the problem, but also solutions. And as it relates to those solutions at PSA, there are about six that we feel very strongly about and that we would characterize as pretty common sense and nonpartisan solutions. So the first is obviously to approve this request and to take it a step further and assess where else government resources need to be right-sized to deal with the current environment. And look, government has a lot of money appropriated every year. These requests are not, you know, trillion-dollar requests. There is a way to responsibly be able to efficiently allocate, in many cases, existing resources to better protect folks so that they're not having to figure this out themselves and spend out of pocket. The second is there are decades of research around what's called a public health approach to violence prevention. We know that preventing a crisis is way less expensive, for lack of a better term, than responding to a crisis. And the public health approach to violence prevention advocates for a couple things. First are what are called behavioral threat assessment and management teams. The Secret Service actually has been documenting evidence around why these teams, the shorthand for them are BTAMs, are incredibly effective at preventing violence. And the primary reason is that most people on a pathway to violence are basically, there are predictable patterns that they tend to follow that then can, by definition, be identified in advance and prevent a tragedy before it occurs. And there are not enough BTAM teams across the country. There should be one in every major jurisdiction, and they should follow the best practices that have been documented not only by the Secret Service, but by many others. Another example of a strong public health approach to violence prevention includes funding off-ramps. So there's a group called Moonshot, for example, that has done some really interesting research about the fact that a lot of people, when they're searching for extremist content online, are more likely and more predisposed to then click on a mental health resource if it's put in front of them. And so there's an opportunity there for the technology to adapt accordingly. Similarly, with respect to social media platforms more broadly, about 6 years ago, X started testing cognitive interrupt design as a concept. And basically what they found is that when they prompted people with a question like, "Are you sure you want to post this?" depending on the content of the draft, over 30% of people revised or chose not to send what they originally wrote. Whereas from the perspective of the major LLMs and the AI chatbots and platforms, we're already seeing some really interesting integrations around things like suicide prevention. That should be extended to violence prevention. And that means that, you know, we're not advocating in any way for these LLMs to become therapists. But if we know that people, as they are radicalizing, are predisposed to also seek out mental health support, there are ways to at least amplify awareness of resources that might be available to these individuals before they commit a crime.
2: That's Issa Ulloa, founder and CEO of the Public Service Alliance. She's speaking with Federal News Network's Terry Gurdon. The Trump administration says recent personnel changes are intended to make government more effective and improve accountability. But as agencies move from policy announcements to implementation, questions remain about consistency, fairness, and the day-to-day realities facing the managers and employees who make government work. Federal News Network's Terry Gurdon gets perspective from Staff Vice President of Policy and Programs at the National Active and Retired Federal Employees Association, or NARF, John Hatton.
3: There's been pushes from a wide variety of good government groups for improvements in how performance management works, how the government operates for a long time. And so you have at least a recognition that there could be some more expedited review, improved performance management. So a lot of these actions do put a little more power in the hands of the managers, but there's also this underlying concern around just the basic merit-based principles and whether it shifts the power so much that it's not just in the manager's hands, but it's in political appointee hands in the sense of firing people not because of their merit and because of politics, right? And so I think trying to parse through the details of the various new proposed rules and deciding, is this something that is undermining merit system principles, or is this just an expedited, consolidated, improving the efficiency of the merit system? I think are kind of how we try to take a look at this. But there are some, you know, in, for example, in this new promoting employee accountability rule, you know, trying to lessen the time for review, a shorter time window for improving performance. You know, I think when you talk about a one-day response window, it starts to seem very accelerated versus just an accelerated process a little bit more than it was. And so I think it's going to be a complicated new system in terms of what the new rules are for both employees and supervisors to understand and how they apply it. I think there's a trend here about taking essentially real independent review out of the process. So whether that's schedule policy career, you don't have an appeal to the Merit System Protection Board. There's a trend towards eliminating removal for cause protections for MSPB members with the previous firing of the MSPB board, the Supreme Court case in Slaughter in terms of the ability of the president to terminate a Federal Trade Commissioner. You have the suitability and fitness rule, which allows appeals to OPM, not MSPB, for in-service conduct now. That used to be a pre-employment screening. The schedule policy career itself is just an intra-agency process. So the lack of independent review is overall our largest concern with these. The goal to try to improve accountability, improve performance, improve the way the government's working, I think there's aspects to some of these that are reasonable within the scope of what good government groups might consider, but I think it's hard to trust it when you have this underlying lack of independence, underlying lack of respect for the merit-based civil service.
1: A lot of the conversations about these rules focus on the implementation from the employee perspective, but I want to ask you to think about the implementation from the manager's perspective. OPM has argued that the separation practices were so complicated that managers wouldn't even tackle them. So do you think that these new rules, if they move forward, will actually make it easier for managers and HR offices to address performance problems?
3: I think they will have less constraints that may lead to more arbitrary standards across the government. So the new proposed rule on employee accountability gets rid of the Douglas factors, which try to create at least a standard to measure all different employment actions. So one termination at one agency or within an agency is the same as another termination within an agency or across agencies. Now they're trying to move to totality of the circumstances. So in one side of things, you can kind of make up any reason for termination outside prohibited personnel practices. On the other hand, you don't really have guidance as a manager as to kind of what's going to be okay and what's not. So I think that may lead to lack of uniformity and discipline. And I think that causes some problems. Now, will this, I think, potentially allow managers to move forward with whatever they think is the right decision and they want to fire somebody? Perhaps. But again, that the lack of check on, is this based on merit or favoritism? Is this based on politics or merit? Those types of things. Is this, you know, one supervisor being pretty trigger happy versus another, and then two different employees in similar situations are not treated the same? But yeah, so it'll be interesting to see how it, you know, if this fully goes into effect, how it plays out. There is at least some direction for training in this employee accountability rule. So that's a positive. If you're going to change a system, you do need to train managers on how to use it and how to do performance management and review.
1: John Hatton is Staff Vice President at the National Active and Retired Federal Employees Association. John, let's pull that training thread just a bit more. It's been a longstanding complaint that federal managers don't get enough training in personnel management and performance management. What would NARF be looking for here to make sure that the training that's going to follow these rules is useful and effective?
3: Yeah, I think we'd be looking for a little bit more guidance in terms of the standards, a little bit more guidance in terms of making sure you're treating everybody based on merit. So, you know, at the training level, I think maybe you can try to instill some of that culture of preserving the merit-based civil service. You know, I think just learning any new rule and kind of what can I do now, what can I not do before, I think is always going to be helpful. So I think both training on the changes in rules, one, and training on just how to be a better manager and make sure you're focusing on performance and you're not just focusing on your non-management role, but you're really taking the time to work with people in a way that you're in partnership with your employees to fulfill the mission.
1: And from the employee perspective, trying to make sense of all these changes, what are the specific protections or rights or procedures that folks should be paying close attention to over the next few months?
3: Well, so one of the biggest, there's a few changes I think that really stand out, where there's the schedule policy career where you're moved potentially reclassified into this new accepted service system where you don't have this appeal to the Merit System Protection Board, certainly a concern. You have the non-disclosure agreement that could come out that you'll be asked to sign. That's paired with that suitability and fitness rule. So if you decide not to sign the non-disclosure agreement, are you determined unsuitable or unfit to hold office? And so that thing threatens for an agency referral to OPM to then say you're removed from service based on that, and has nothing to do with performance. So they are really creating an entire framework around their system of recentering the presidency, this unitary executive theory, and undermining kind of what were laws from Congress dictating this, you know, some protections for employees to ensure merit system remained intact.
1: Are you expecting that the real understanding of how all of these pieces fit together is going to require or rely on the outcome of some court cases?
3: Oh, it certainly will. I mean, the schedule policy career is being challenged in court, including by NARF and other entities. There are going to be challenges on a lot of these rules, either because of the process or because of their consistency with the Civil Service Reform Act. And so, you know, where this lands at the end of the day is certainly uncertain. At some point, Congress could step in. I don't anticipate that between now and the end of the year, but we could have a different looking Congress next year, and there could be efforts to put some checks on this. Court cases are certainly relevant. It's not just are the correct procedures being taken here pursuant to the Administrative Procedures Act. It's not just does this conform with the Civil Service Reform Act, but we're seeing the Trump administration make arguments on constitutional grounds. We saw them on day one say all these laws regarding this senior executive service where we have to have removal for cause, they are unconstitutional and they impede our Article II authority. So they made that argument in the Slaughter case of the Supreme Court that they could fire the Federal Trade Commissioner. Whether that same precedent applies to the MSPB heads remains undetermined, and how far that goes down the chain to inferior officers as well remains undetermined. So there's a lot of uncertainty in the court cases, uncertainty with legislation. And so, you know, this may be something people need to learn for 6 months and then remember the old system, or it could be a mixture of the two. And, you know, I think we're seeing this across the board, not just with federal workforce policies, but as we've had more partisanship in D.C., it's really grown since, I think, early 90s. And bigger swings between the parties, I think you're seeing much bigger swings in policy. And so this could be the framework we have for the current Trump administration, but if there's a new administration that comes in, it could be a whole different set of policies, whether that's back to square one and the old policies or somewhere in the middle also remains to be seen. But I think it just that aspect of it with, you know, the swings in policy created by the partisanship and the different views on how things should work just creates more confusion, more difficulty, and its own set of challenges beyond the challenges of a specific policy.
2: 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He's speaking with Federal News Network's Terry Gurdon. And that's it for today's show. Until next time, I'm Drew Friedman.
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12: From ABC News, I'm Brian Clark. I shot Mr. Thompson in Manhattan and he died. Those are the words of Luigi Mangione as he admitted to killing the United Healthcare CEO in 2024. Mangione pleaded guilty today to two federal charges, after which U.S. Attorney Jamie McDonald said,
13: "This was not a spontaneous act of violence. It was deliberate, calculated, and premeditated."
12: ABC's Eric Katursky has more on what Mangione did.
14: He said that he stalked Brian Thompson after learning there would be an investor conference for United Healthcare. He didn't know the exact location. He said he emailed United Healthcare posing as an investor with $50 million in capital so that he could learn it would be at a hotel in Midtown Manhattan. And from there, it's Mangione seen on video shooting Brian Thompson in the back.
12: Mangione faces life in prison when he's sentenced in December. He is still due to face state murder charges next month. His lawyers want those dismissed. Treasury Secretary Scott Bessent says new economic weapons are set to be deployed against Iran. The war is approaching 6 months, and the USS Abraham Lincoln aircraft carrier has been at sea for 9 months. That's a record. And the top Democrat on the House Armed Services Committee, Seth Moulton, wants more information about the health of sailors from the Pentagon.
15: The bottom line is this should never happen. This is an unforced error. The ship can't even go into a port in the Gulf because Trump's war has actually made it so dangerous, has made the situation so much worse that there's no safe port for the Abraham Lincoln to visit.
12: Today, President Trump downplayed those concerns, asked if the deployment had gone on too long. He said,
16: No. Not nearly long enough.
12: President also asked the Supreme Court to allow construction on the White House ballroom to continue as it appeals a lower court order that halted construction. You're listening to ABC News.
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12: The U.S. continues to experience numbers of measles cases not seen in decades. The latest update from the CDC says there are more than 2,500 cases. This is the second year in a row the U.S. has surpassed the highest number of cases since 1991. Preparations are underway in Hawaii for what could be a hurricane, says ABC's Alex Stone.
19: Hurricane warnings are now up for Hawaii County as Tropical Storm Lala continues churning closer to the Hawaiian Islands. It's now forecast to become a hurricane as it approaches a big island on Saturday. The exact timing and intensity are still uncertain, and much of it will depend on how close it tracks to the Hawaiian Islands. But still, heavy rain, strong wind, and rough surf are expected in Hawaii through the weekend.
12: Promising results from the efforts to reduce the number of New World screwworm infestations. ABC's Jim Ryan says the initial caseload of 45 animals was reduced to 3.
20: The latest attempt at controlling the spread of the screwworm larvae involves putting drones in the air over South Texas.
21: The drones have the capability of heat sensor.
20: Agriculture Secretary Brooke Rollins.
21: If an animal is actually infested with the larva, they will run a fever and their body temperature will rise.
20: The drone relays its findings to ranchers and vets, who can then check the animal for screwworm. Jim Ryan, ABC News.
12: Nigel Farage won re-election to Parliament a month after resigning. He's the leader of Britain's anti-immigration reform UK party. Brian Clark.
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22: On today's federal newscast, the federal government will reimburse troops who opt to freeze their eggs or sperm up to $10,000 per year under a pilot program that begins September 14th. The 3-year initiative will test the feasibility of helping to fund cryopreservation for certain service members facing combat deployments, hazardous orders, or long separations. Reimbursement is capped at $10,000 per year for eggs and $500 per year for sperm. The Defense Department is also asking Congress to expand benefits for military families affected by domestic violence and child abuse. In a legislative proposal sent to Congress in July, the Pentagon asked lawmakers to streamline the Transitional Compensation for Abused Dependents program and ensure that administrative delays do not cause eligible spouses and children to lose benefits they are entitled to receive. The proposal would also increase the age of eligible dependent children from 18 to 21 to provide additional benefits to dependents, even if they are not enrolled in college. And a former Department of Labor employee convicted of wire fraud will literally have to pay for his crime and then some. Mo Yuong Kang pled guilty to illegally obtaining almost $46,000 in pandemic unemployment assistance while federal prosecutors say he was working as an employee of OSHA. He has now been sentenced to 1 year probation, as well as paying twice the amount he received in benefits. Find these stories and more at federalnewsnetwork.com. I'm Eric White.
0: And now, The Federal Drive with Terry Gerken, sponsored by GEHA.
1: Welcome to The Federal Drive on Federal News Network. It's Friday, August 14th. I'm your host, Terry Gerken, and I'm glad you're here. Coming up on this hour of The Federal Drive, who says the federal government should own part of a private company? That's no longer a theoretical question. Plus, as government takes a bigger role in shaping emerging technologies, Congress is trying to write rules for one that's changing faster than the legislative process. Those stories and much more ahead during this hour of The Federal Drive. We begin with this. The Defense Department is asking Congress for broad new authority to directly sell military real estate, lease it back when it needs to, and reinvest the cash from these sales into a number of defense priorities. Federal News Network's Anastasia Obis is here with more details. Anastasia, thanks for joining me.
2: Hi, Terry.
1: This sounds like a really interesting proposal. What exactly is DOD trying to do here, and what is it asking Congress for?
2: Oh, yeah, absolutely. So DOD wants Congress to give it the authority to sell its own property. Right now, DOD can't do that. If it wants to sell its property, it needs to go through the General Services Administration, the agency that oversees the disposal of federal real property that federal agencies no longer need. In the legislative proposal that they sent to Congress in July, DOD basically asked Congress to give it the ability to bypass much of the current GSA property disposal process, which is very lengthy, so it can sell its property a lot quicker, and it could have a lot more flexibility to spend that cash. The legislation would create this special treasury account where cash received from those sales would be deposited.
1: What does DOD envision spending that cash on?
2: Yeah, there are a couple of things. We don't have a lot of details, but the proposal says that DOD could use that money for any installation management or infrastructure related projects that the defense secretary deems to be in the interest of national defense. So that is very broad. But DOD officials did say that they want to be able to sell the property to rapidly, on a pay-as-you-go basis, upgrade and modernize infrastructure such as barracks. They want to modernize port infrastructure, as well as sensitive, compartmented information facility and special access program facility space. The money would also go towards the Trump administration priorities, such as Golden Dome, the missile defense system. They also want to be able to spend that money on southern border operations. And they also want to allocate that money for the development of AI data centers. On top of that, they want to be able to transfer that money, if needed, into existing procurement or research and development accounts.
1: So if I understood you right, they're asking for the permission to be able to sell property without oversight. Would they need oversight to spend the money that they generate from that, from those sales, or would Congress have to get involved or not?
2: So it sounds like they would have a lot of freedom. However, the proposal does say that there would be some oversight. Basically, DOD would have to notify the Congressional Defense Committees at least 14 days before completing a sale and certify that that transaction is advantageous to the United States.
1: So could the Pentagon then also sell a property and continue to use it, lease it back?
2: Yes, that's actually what they want to do. They want to be able to lease back some of the sold facilities for up to 50 years. And that's the authority that they're also looking for. But they do want to structure those sale lease back agreements in a way that would reduce the upfront budget impact of long-term leases. So certain long-term lease commitments require the government to have significant costs up front, or they would have to recognize a long-term liability. But what the proposal is trying to do is to require DOD to pay rent for a lease back only annually.
1: Are there other property management changes in this legislative proposal?
2: Yeah, so kind of related to this. DoD is also asking Congress to give them greater flexibility to use cash that they generate from leasing their own property. So this is a little bit complicated, but stay with me. They're asking to remove the $500,000 annual cap on what it can pay to lease space back from a private developer. So basically, DoD says it has prevented the department from pursuing larger enhanced use lease projects on military installations. What DoD envisions here is basically it leases its land to a private developer through an enhanced use lease. The developer finances the project rather than DoD doing it by itself, using its construction funding, hiring contractors, etc. DoD then leases some of that new or renovated space back. But right now, that leaseback prevents DoD from committing to more than $500,000 annually. And there is another part to this where DoD wants more freedom with the money it receives from leasing its property. Also, similarly, it wants to use that cash. It wants that cash to be deposited into the special treasury account for 5 years. And it also wants to use that money kind of similarly in a similar fashion for installation management and infrastructure projects. They also want to be able to transfer that money to R&D accounts and procurement accounts.
1: Do they have an estimate of what it would cost to move in this direction?
2: So far, they say these proposals would not have any impact on the resources requested within the 2027 president's budget.
1: That's Federal News Network's Anastasia Obis. Thanks for the update.
2: Thank you, Terry.
1: You can find her story at federalnewsnetwork.com. Up next, who says the federal government should own part of a private company? That's no longer a theoretical question. This is The Federal Drive with Terry Girton on Federal News Network.
22: Now today's Federal Newscast, a top House Democrat is demanding a hearing to examine the effects of the Trump administration's actions at federal statistical agencies. Virginia Democrat Bobby Scott, ranking member of the Education and Workforce Committee, said committee members should understand how recent challenges of understaffing and underfunding at these agencies are impacting their work. The FAR Council is close to finalizing two new acquisition rules. Federal News Network's Jason Miller has the details.
3: Vendors will soon have new procurement requirements to report cyber incidents in an accurate and timely manner. The Federal Acquisition Regulatory Council expects to finalize a rule by the end of the fiscal year to implement the 2021 executive order to improve federal cybersecurity. The Cyber Threat and Incident Reporting and Information Sharing rule has been in the works since 2023. The FAR Council's semi-regulatory agenda released yesterday detailed this and one other rule that's been in the process for several years. The Council says its other rule to prevent conflicts of interest is expected to become final in July 2027. Jason Miller, Federal News Network.
22: And the Navy is on the clock to provide the White House with a plan to support the building of a fifth shipyard to implement a new shipbuilding investment model to address chronic challenges in American naval shipbuilding. President Trump said these changes will address a lack of capacity and competition among shipbuilders. Find these stories and more at federalnewsnetwork.com. I'm Eric White.
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23: 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Because what if it doesn't last?
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1: Welcome back to the Federal Drive with Terry Girton on Federal News Network. The Commerce Department recently announced plans to take minority equity stakes in companies receiving federal support. It's a sign of how government is taking a more direct role in developing strategic technologies. And joining me now to discuss the opportunities and the risks is Joel Fetter, Managing Director at Clark Street. Joel, thank you so much for joining me today.
10: Very nice to be here.
1: The government just announced it was taking equity stakes totaling more than $800 million in seven companies in the semiconductor industry. I'm old enough to remember that government's main role used to be fairly straightforward. It funded research, it set the rules, and it let the markets sort out the rest. What has changed now that has agencies taking direct stakes in companies instead of just providing incentives?
10: There's really an evolution in how people are thinking about the relationship between the public and the private sector. And like you, I was raised on the idea that government wasn't the solution. Government was part of the problem. But we're in a different world now. We're in a world where there's a lot more competition between ourselves and some of our, key strategic adversaries for this production capability. And I think it's really raised the question of what is the most appropriate way to align resources to achieve things that are in the national interest. And so this wave of equity investments that we're seeing is really part of that experimentation for how do we drive things faster, quicker, in a way that is, more secure for American supply chains.
1: Many of these recent investments have been made under the auspices of the CHIPS Act. And a lot of folks would argue that Congress never intended the funding that it provided through the CHIPS Act to be used for direct equity stakes in companies, that it was supposed to be incentives or grants. How do you respond to that?
10: It is novel, right? But, there is, I think, a very compelling argument that needs to be explored, which is if the government's going to go make large-scale investments in value-producing enterprises, why should those just be grants? Why shouldn't the government consider an equity stake, whether an equity stake directly or as a warrant, so that the future of the growth of those enterprises could be monetized and potentially, plowed back into new investments in the American base. But the fact of expanding, the concept of programming to include those is one that we're seeing, in other countries, and maybe it's time to start exploring with, what that looks like here.
1: I think my rejoinder to your hypothetical there would be that government is not supposed to be in the business of shifting the market or of picking winners and losers, and that when it takes equity stakes, it does in fact put its thumb on the scales of free markets. And while other countries may do that, historically that's been against the norms in the United States. Do I have that right?
10: Yeah, it has been against the norms of the United States. There's two features to, I think the bulk of the equity investments. First is that they're non-controlling by and large. I think there's a golden share in the U.S. Steel deal, but most of them are, roughly 10% acquisition. So the government is a shareholder, but it's not necessarily sitting there, as I understand it, in the boardroom dictating strategy or policy. So the control of these enterprises remains firmly within the private sector leaders, just as it always has been, to mobilize the resources, to focus on cost discipline, et cetera, to build out businesses that will succeed, and the government's sort of a passive investor. In terms of the appropriateness, I think it really goes back to a questioning of what the role of government is. And we were raised in an environment where I think there was a lot of competition, the Cold War. Russian state-owned companies were not necessarily deemed to be, world beaters. They were not seen to be as innovative. And we're in an environment now where we're competing against the Chinese, which have shown a remarkable ability to blend public capital with sort of mercantilist industrial policy to capture large portions of really crucial markets. So to be looking at it, through the lens of what's the appropriate application of that concept here in the United States within our economic structures, it's a question that begs asking.
1: Joel Federer is managing director at Clark Street. So Joel, let's take it one more step. Even if the government stake is non-controlling, what does that say to investors and the market if the government itself is taking a stake in one of these companies?
10: So far, it's said a lot and quite positive. If you look at the ability of companies to go out and raise capital on public markets after the announcement of a deal, it's been very high. So far, we've seen a very favorable response to many of these deals.
1: And what happens if, as the terms play out, those companies lose money?
10: That's a topic that we'll have to see how that evolves. If they lose money and the government stake is underwater, somebody who's been cutting these deals might say, well, look, if it was just a grant, we would have lost the money anyways. But at least this way, we have a stake that we could, cash in and move to some other investment that is aligned with our priorities.
1: It certainly seems as if in the near term, at least, this is going to be a new norm for this administration. If it continues to take a more active role like this in investing in an equity way, are there safeguards that become more important, controls, balance that you would want to make sure you see in place?
10: Absolutely. The government being a shareholder in these companies and having a fiduciary interest in their outcomes, there are areas where it will rub up against potential conflicts. If it has a stake in, say, a nuclear company, and it's also regulating that nuclear company, how does that play out? What are the appropriate firewalls within the government to ensure that happens? If you're putting money into mining companies, what's the appropriate way to ensure that that interest is advanced from the government's fiduciary interest, from the fiduciary perspective, while also ensuring that, environmental reviews and considerations like that are still, the public interest is still safeguarded through the other avenues of government.
1: The examples you just raised are clear examples of cross-agency coordination, where one agency may take an equity stake, but another is the regulator or the oversight body or the auditor eventually. Are you seeing any evidence yet that agencies are thinking about those internal controls and cross-agency collaboration to establish those guardrails early before something happens?
10: We've urged all our clients that are in this space that they really need to consider their actions within the context of a conventional operating environment. So if you have to go through NEPA procedures, you should absolutely go through those NEPA procedures, not considering whether the government may or may not have an equity stake, because oversight, remains a tool of Congress that they will use. And then there's also state and local considerations. You want to make sure that your project is not going to get high-centered on agitated, local stakeholders that feel like the government isn't looking out for their interests, so it's now their job to do that.
1: All right, so we're starting this sort of adventure with some high-tech, chips in Silicon Valley sorts of companies, but the expectation might be that the market horizon will expand. We might find ourselves in quantum or fusion or advanced manufacturing. What will tell us over the next few years whether this investment approach is actually paying off in the way we think it could?
10: It will show that it's paying off to the extent that we are able to actually validate the accelerated timelines that are achievable under public-private collaborations of a significant scale. So to the extent that we're actually able to get fusion companies away from, towards the demonstration of a first of a kind, to the extent that we are able to get semiconductor fabricators, fabs up and running that are economically competitive, that are producing chips that people want to buy at a price point they can afford, that will be the determining factor.
1: And if you're GAO or an IG, what are you doing right now to have conversations with your agency leadership to make sure that they're thinking ahead for your eventual visit?
10: Yeah, GAO and, you know, the oversight, you know, bodies, they have a significant role going forward, and they're going to have to, you know, staff up as well, because the types of questions that need to be answered around diligence, around how equity is being managed, are different from the ones that they've had to handle before. And there are these legal questions that you pointed out that will also, you know, factor into what their findings may be. So their role will be redefined as well. And, you know, this is one of the things that's really exciting about being a government executive in this period, is that you really have the opportunity to put your finger on the scale on how this goes, whether it's a thing that worked, whether it's an experiment that works, or whether it's one that is challenged.
1: Joel Fetter is Managing Director at Clark Street. Really appreciate you joining me today. This is going to be an exciting area to watch. So appreciate your insights.
10: It's a fascinating conversation.
1: 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Still to come, financial regulators usually write rules for existing markets. Tokenized finance is forcing governments to coordinate rules for one that's still being built. But first, as government takes a bigger role in shaping emerging technologies, Congress is trying to write rules for one that's changing faster than the legislative process. 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
22: Today's federal newscast, the federal government will reimburse troops who opt to freeze their eggs or sperm up to $10,000 per year under a pilot program that begins September 14th. The three-year initiative will test the feasibility of helping to fund cryopreservation for certain service members facing combat deployments, hazardous orders, or long separations. Reimbursement is capped at $10,000 per year for eggs and $500 per year for sperm. A new lawsuit is seeking to force the Office of Personnel Management to update its policy guidance to reflect a Supreme Court decision that clarified how federal employees who are also in the military reserve must be paid when called to active duty. The lawsuit argues that OPM has unreasonably delayed issuing regulations as required by law and asks the court to compel the agency to perform the government-wide rulemaking duty. Last year, the Supreme Court ruled that civilian employees called to active duty during a national emergency are entitled to differential pay, regardless of whether their service is directly connected to a particular emergency. And a former Department of Labor employee convicted of wire fraud will literally have to pay for his crime and then some. Mo Yuong Kang pled guilty to illegally obtaining almost $46,000 in pandemic unemployment assistance while federal prosecutors say he was working as an employee of OSHA. He has now been sentenced to 1 year probation, as well as paying twice the amount he received in benefits. Find these stories and more at federalnewsnetwork.com. I'm Eric White.
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1: Welcome back to the Federal Drive with Terry Girton on Federal News Network. Artificial intelligence is advancing faster than many institutions can adapt. For Congress, the challenge is deciding where government should step in and where it should stay out while the technology's full impact is still emerging. Joining me to discuss that challenge is Congressman Don Beyer of Virginia's 8th District. Congressman Beyer, thank you so much for joining me today. Really appreciate having you on the show.

0: Many of them will remember how painful that was when they first took it in their 20s or their 30s, the oral and then again the written. It seems inappropriate to ask somebody who's been doing the job for 20 or 30 years to go through that whole basically college entrance exam type thing again. And that's affordability, because we want those people to be able to work. And certainly we want our best Foreign Service officers back in place.
1: Is it affordability for the employees or also affordability for the State Department? Because there would be some pretty significant expenses involved in retraining an entire Foreign Service cadre.
0: Yeah, you're absolutely right. And of course, as we know, in almost every job, most people don't hit their stride till they're a year in and get to be really expert until they're 3 to 5 years in. So when you start all over, I mean, yes, we need to have young people who intend to make it a career, but we don't want to throw away the people who have so much background already, who understand the nuances of the various countries in which they've served.
1: A couple of your proposals here seem to be about visibility, one on AI flaw reporting as an effort to identify emerging vulnerabilities, and one about congressional oversight and its support. Is part of your concern that government is maybe operating with less visibility or transparency than it should be?
0: Oh, I absolutely believe that, Terry. And we're seeing that now. I don't want to be too partisan, but I think most observers would say that, sadly, this is potentially the most corrupt administration ever. It makes Teapot Dome just look insignificant. With the, you know, what the president making $1.4 billion in his first year and what's happening. So the only way you really deal with that as citizens is transparency. We have pushed with Republicans for years to have transparency on all White House visitor logs. Who's coming to see the president? And the like. Specifically, the things you brought up were after two of the open AI broke out of their sandbox and attacked Hugging Face 2 weeks ago. And then Anthropic had to confess that one of theirs broke out and did three different incursions into databases that were not theirs. We know that as AI evolves, there are going to be lots of flaws and mistakes and dangers. So it's really important that there be a transparent national reporting system, that when something bad happens, everybody knows about it, and everybody has a chance to fix it. NIST out at in Gaithersburg, our National Institute for Standards and Technology, has long had the same kind of thing for cybersecurity breaches. So, you know, when Apple discovers, oh my goodness, somebody can do this to your phone, we're all notified right away and taught how to fix it. That's not yet happening with AI, but that's what we want to try to do.
1: The White House has announced a new AI evaluation framework, but it hasn't released it per se. Do you think that we have sufficient transparency there in how they're trying to evaluate and approve AI models before public release?
0: Yeah, we don't, but I'm sympathetic. It's not an easy thing to figure out. I tend to come down pretty strongly on the side of open AI architecture. And interestingly, China is who's our big competitor, they've pushed really hard on not the secretive closed systems like Anthropic or Gemini or Meta, but those that are open that people around the world can use, sort of sharing, okay, we've developed this and now we're basically giving it to the world. You see that sometimes, you know, the difference between, you know, Firefox or Brave, the open architecture systems to manage your email and your searches. It's a very generous way to do it, but also it's really helpful because then if there's a problem that somebody discovers, you can fix it for everybody right away too. The problem is that those closed models like Anthropic have so much money invested in them that the White House is concerned about not forcing them to be open and risk all that money that's invested. And also they're trying to understand the dynamic of open versus closed in terms of the competition with China.
1: Congressman Don Beyer represents Virginia's 8th District. Well, let's pull on that transparency thread a little bit, because as you say, we're concerned from a security perspective, but we also want to support the market space here. What do citizens need to know, separate maybe from the industry players and the government, about how these AI models really work?
0: Well, I love the way you frame that, because the truth is even that the smartest Nobel Prize winning AI scientists don't know how they work or why they work. And so for us humble human beings, it's really tough. I think the really important part is that as citizens, we keep our eyes very open about not just the glories of AI, and there are glories, the break

0: breakthroughs in medical science right now are astonishing. Mathematics, I'm reading all these interesting papers this week about mathematicians who fear there's no need for PhD mathematicians anymore because the machines are so good at figuring out unproved problems centuries old. However, we need to be sensitive to what AI does to privacy, basically destroys it, what it does to the dangers of job elimination. We don't know how much job displacement there will be, but certainly that may be most people's primary fears about AI. What does it do to the college education I just paid for? And then I've tried to make sure that we pay attention to the existential risk. If OpenAI's models can break out and steal somebody else's data, what happens with the, what they call, Terry, the alignment problem? What if we get artificial superintelligence whose values aren't the same as ours? And I know a lot of people are trying to figure out how do you train human values into them? But as we know, even on this planet, there's a lot of variation in human values. What the people in China value is different from the people in Iran value, which is different from us in the United States and Western Europe.
1: That's so important. And so outside of what we hear in most of these conversations, let's pull on some of those particulars that you just talked about, privacy, job market, value of a college education. As you are sitting in Congress today, what do you think are the most important focus areas from a legislative perspective that we should be thinking about?
0: On artificial intelligence, we're trying to get, you know, one big important bill that folds in a bunch of those different pieces, that the safety issue, to make sure that we're not growing the artificial intelligence models so quickly that if they get out of control, that we can't rein them back in. There was an effort in the last week or so on a kill switch bill. Probably not the right bill, but a good faith effort to be able to turn the machines off if they start getting dangerous. I'm thinking really deeply about what our workforce looks like. When artificial intelligence, agentic agents can do so many of the things, what are we going to do? What does it mean? Where's the dignity of work come from? How do people get paid? How do we make sure that artificial intelligence serves humanity rather than humanity serving the artificial intelligence? So there are many different pieces of that. And I'm hoping, and including, Terry, the most easiest one, which is we can't let artificial intelligence run wild with sexual imagery and not control it. And the very first bill we passed, the Take It Down Act, sponsored by Ted Cruz, of all people, is the first really major bill that we've passed.
1: As you're describing that, it feels like there should be general agreement. But of course, you've got to work in a bipartisan fashion to get agreement across the aisles there in Congress to move these bills forward. Where have you been surprised by the commonality of agreement? And where have you been surprised by the areas of disagreement?
0: It's been a hill and a valley and a hill. 2 years ago, Terry, we had a bipartisan AI commission in the House. 12 Dems, 12 Republicans, a unanimous report with 80 specific recommendations. That was a high point. The low point then followed with Majority Leader Steve Scalise saying, no regulation ever. And then Donald Trump coming in as president second term, basically saying nothing that will be a barrier to innovation. So we had a Wild West perspective. When Anthropic released Mythos a couple of months ago, the administration suddenly woke up and said, oh my God, if they had just released this to the general public, all the cybersecurity of our banks and our major financial institutions would be moot after a day or two. You know, the whole world financial system could come crumbling down. So now we're climbing a new hill where Democrats and joined by Republicans believe that government regulation is essential.
1: And as you think about the remainder of this current congressional term and the next Congress, what will you hope to get across the finish line when it comes to AI legislation?
0: Terry, I'm not optimistic we'll get anything done this year. I think we only have about 3 weeks of actual time in Washington before the midterm elections. And after the midterm, it's a lot of cleanup, trying to make sure there's a budget for next year. However, we do want to use these next 4 or 5 months to bring together Democrats and Republicans on what the framework will look like, hopefully in the first quarter of 2027, that we can get a good bipartisan bill and bicameral that implements all these different really important elements.
1: Congressman Don Beyer represents Virginia's 8th District. Sir, thank you so much for joining me today. Good luck.
0: Sherry, thanks for your thoughtful questions. Good luck with the podcast.
1: 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Coming up next, financial regulators usually write the rules for existing markets. Tokenized finance is forcing governments to coordinate rules for one that's still being built. This is the Federal Drive with Terry Girton on Federal News Network.
2: Now today's federal newscast, a top House Democrat is demanding a hearing to examine the effects of the Trump administration's actions at federal statistical agencies. Virginia Democrat Bobby Scott, ranking member of the Education and Workforce Committee, said committee members should understand how recent challenges of understaffing and underfunding at these agencies are impacting their work. The FAR Council is close to finalizing two new acquisition rules. Federal News Network's Jason Miller has the details.
3: Vendors will soon have new procurement requirements to report cyber incidents in an accurate and timely manner. The Federal Acquisition Regulatory Council expects to finalize a rule by the end of the fiscal year to implement the 2021 executive order to improve federal cybersecurity. The Cyber Threat and Incident Reporting and Information Sharing rule has been in the works since 2023. The FAR Council's semi-regulatory agenda released yesterday detailed this and one other rule that's been in the process for several years. The Council says its other rule to prevent conflicts of interest is expected to become final in July 2027. Jason Miller, Federal News Network.
2: And the Navy is on the clock to provide the White House with a plan to support the building of a fifth shipyard to implement a new shipbuilding investment model to address chronic challenges in American naval shipbuilding. President Trump said these changes will address a lack of capacity and competition among shipbuilders. Find these stories and more at federalnewsnetwork.com. I'm Eric White.
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0: Welcome back to The Federal Drive with Terry Girton on Federal News Network. Technology doesn't stop at national borders, and increasingly neither can regulation. A new U.S.-UK effort to coordinate oversight of tokenized finance highlights the challenge of creating rules for markets that are still taking shape. Joining me to discuss it is John Kearney, Director of Product Management at My Compliance Office. John, thank you so much for joining me. I really appreciate you being on the show.
1: Great to be here, Terry.
0: Recently, the U.S. and the United Kingdom unveiled what they're calling a joint roadmap to coordinate digital asset oversight. Before we jump into the whys and wherefores of that, can I ask you for a very quick primer on those digital financial assets and what people are calling tokenization?
1: Yep. So tokenization, it's a whole new frontier. I'll give you an example. We're all very familiar with stocks, say Tesla stock, for instance, and you can currently buy that at any brokerage in the US or in the UK, for instance. But there's been a change in that where we're now taking those stocks where firms are custodying that one security that you're talking about, and then they're issuing a token for that. The big benefit of that, of course, is that you can then trade that 24/7, right? So it's a tokenized security, and it has a whole load of new capabilities because of that. So that's really, you know, the premises of tokenizations. You can take one asset and you can tokenize it, and you can then trade it 24/7 or internationally.
0: That movement of the financial markets to a 24/7 global continuous market is really a change. And in this case, why is it so important, or what's significant about the United States and the UK deciding to coordinate their approach to tokenized finance?
1: Well, I mean, what's really significant about it is that, you know, typically when any new regulations come out, they're typically in one jurisdiction, right? This is two jurisdictions, probably the two biggest jurisdictions when it comes to, I would say, the securities markets are coming together and coordinating, you know, what they're going to do before they really put their frameworks in place around how they're going to deal with tokenized assets. So that's alignment allows them to have standardization across both regimes instead of trying to come together after the fact, which, you know, typically is hard to do and, you know, typically ends up with a lot more costs coming into play if you're trying to retrofit something after you've put regulation in place in two different jurisdictions.
0: John Kearney is Director of Product Management at My Compliance Office. John, one of the questions that comes to my mind here, especially a challenge for regulators, is that this arena is really evolving, and it's evolving quickly. As you're trying to set regulation, is there enough certainty for markets at this point, or do you risk over-regulating at a time when you're not quite sure which direction it's going?
1: Yeah, I mean, I suppose my take on this is, the answer is yes, no, I guess, right? But my approach to this is really, for regulators to really put in principles rather than putting strong rules in place early on and then potentially add in those rules as more certainty comes into what's happening. Also, you know, like focusing in on regulating the function or behavior and not really focusing in on the technology ends up with less risks that you'll have problems later. So in the business we're in, right, conflicts of interest, you know, a conflict of interest, you know, exists whether it's tokenized security or whether it's a traditional financial asset. So, the fact that somebody could have insider information and trade on it, you know, that's still going to exist with tokenized securities as it did with traditional assets. And, you know, the approach should be to focus in on the conflict of interest and not what way it was, it happened.
0: Are there certain principles or assumptions that you're seeing made right now in this joint policy statement that might be at risk because of the rate of change of the technology and the products here?
1: So on this, look, I think the way they're focusing on this, the approach here is they're very much focused in on, I would say, items that are not that controversial. Like they're focused in on what I would say is the boring areas of finance, which are things like settlement. So I think there's probably not a huge amount of risk that they're going to end up putting something in place that they're going to have a problem with. I think what they're doing is fairly smart. It's an area where I think they'll all potentially be able to agree, because it's, you know, it's something that is kind of the basis of you know, how the financial markets work. So I'm not concerned that we're going to have a problem there.
0: We're talking a little bit about the complexity of international agreements on this sort of framework and rules for financial markets. What is the role of the private sector here? How are the banks and the financial industry coming in and providing input, are they, into this conversation?
1: Yeah, well, I think in the US, you know, we're seeing a strong debate around the Clarity Act. You know, we've got lots of different voices coming into play, and I think that's healthy, to be honest. I know it's been quite fractious in some cases, and a lot of people have strong opinions, but, you know, I think that's healthy, and it's something that has to happen, that people air their voices. You know, and that is happening, you know, in the US with the private sector. And I think the, you know, what really works there is if you have transparency, you know, you bring in as wide an audience as you possibly can. You bring in, you know, the technology providers, the large players, the small, the medium players, you get their input, and, you know, you make it public so that, you know, there's transparency in place and everybody can see what inputs are being put into the debate and where it ends up.
0: Certainly here in the U.S., there's a lot of tension always between the regulators and the market players themselves, and we think that that's a good thing, but there's always room for going back and forth. I'm not nearly as familiar with the U.K. markets, but I will assume that that's a characteristic of those markets as well. How, if you're a regulator, do you stay close enough to industry developments to write these kinds of workable rules without really allowing the industry to effectively write the rules itself?
1: Yeah, so look, I think a lot of it is taking, you know, the regulators taking an approach as to what their objective is out of it. You know, from the side of it that I'm coming from, it's conflicts of interest. It's, you know, the regulator's role, in my opinion, is to make sure that there's transparency and fairness in the market. So their objective should be to make sure that that's what happens. You know, how it works in practice is what you're going to get from the players. So we should be looking to them to actually provide the information on that. And then the regulators provide what the objective is. And, you know, going back to what I was saying, you know, keeping transparency there, recording what everybody said, what their inputs were, and, you know, keeping everybody honest through that transparency, I think is a key to the whole approach.
0: This seems like a very foundational document and agreement. If it plays out, what do you expect to see in this tokenization space a couple of years from now? Will we have built on this foundation? Will we have changed it completely? What's going to happen to the market?
1: I think it provides you know, the opportunity for cross-border tokenized securities to work, right, without needing a legal opinion on, you know, what happens in the UK, what happens in the US, and just transparency on that, and also consistency on that, so that people know how it's going to work. I think it'll be good from the industry from that point of view. It'll also provide clarity to the market around things like, you know, what is a security, what's not a security. You know, that's been pretty vague for the last few years, not just in the US, but also worldwide. You know, from the industry that we're in and the customers that we have, provides the opportunity to just have one control framework, not two in place, to be able to standardize the controls you have in place around conflicts of interest, and not have multiple controls which are costly to keep. And I suppose, look, the reality is, if in 5 years' time when we come back and look at this, if a compliance team is able to just have one control or remove one control from what they had to have in the past because these two, you know, jurisdictions came together, that would be a good thing.
0: I've been speaking with John Kearney, Director of Product Management at My Compliance Office. John, I really appreciate you giving us a practitioner's eye into what's a really complicated issue. Thank you so much for joining me today.
1: Thanks very much, Terry. Really appreciate talking to you, and wish all your listeners a happy future with digital assets.
0: 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Up next, the top national headlines from ABC News and the Federal Newscast. I'm Terry Girton. 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
5: From ABC News, I'm Brian Clark. Federal prosecutors say even though Luigi Mangione voluntarily pleaded guilty to killing UnitedHealthcare CEO Brian Thompson, there's no deal that would lighten his sentence.
6: There are no accommodations or concessions, and we are free to seek the maximum penalty under the law.
5: That's U.S. Attorney Jamie McDonald speaking after today's proceeding in which Mangione pleaded guilty to two federal charges. He faces life in prison when he's sentenced in December. He is seeking to avoid a trial on state murder charges. That's scheduled for next month. But his attorney, Karen Friedman Agnifilo, says
7: it was a single tragic event, yet he's being prosecuted twice for the same conduct.
5: Families of some crew members aboard the USS Abraham Lincoln have expressed concern about the health and safety of their loved ones. The ship has spent a record 9 months at sea amid the war in Iran. Today, President Trump dismissed those concerns, saying the ship has not been at sea long enough. He's on New York's Long Island speaking at a police academy, touting his record on crime and safety, including the FBI statistics that show a decrease in violent crime.
8: We get no credit for it because they say, well, they could... We get no credit for it. They like to take all the credit, but everyone knows.
5: Earlier, his administration asked the Supreme Court to allow construction on the White House ballroom to continue after a lower court ruling blocked construction pending a legal case. Two Indianapolis police officers are in stable condition. Indianapolis police say they were involved in a shooting today. A suspect's in custody. Other parts of the Hoosier State dealing with devastating flooding after powerful storms this week. In Anderson, the White River hit record flood levels. Joan Reed has lived there for 45 years.
9: I'm a nature person, so I realize that, you know, those kinds of things can happen, but I don't think you realize that the degree that it can happen and how quickly it can happen.
5: You're listening to ABC News.
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5: Financial markets closed slightly lower at the end of the trading week on Wall Street as U.S. consumers cooled on spending last month. Consumer spending dropped by 0.6%, according to the Commerce Department. That is the largest monthly drop in over 2 years. And major retailers are already rolling out their Halloween displays, and there could be an economic reason, as ABC's Elizabeth Schulze explains.
12: This is all part of the Summerween trend, the holiday creeping and crawling earlier each year as retailers compete to attract cost-conscious shoppers. That new inflation report out this week shows that there were some pretty spooky price increases. Candy up nearly 10% in the past year. The treat is that home decorations are down 4.5%.
5: 30 years after legendary rapper Tupac Shakur was shot and killed in Las Vegas, a jury has been selected in a murder trial, says ABC's Alex Stone.
13: Among the jurors chosen, a self-help guru, once had a shoplifting habit, a motorcycle riding retired gemologist who said she's never heard of Tupac but doesn't have a problem with gang culture, and a mailman who used to listen to Tupac's music back in the 90s. Now, on Monday, they'll enter a courtroom to begin hearing opening statements. The trial could go for over a month. If convicted, Davis could spend the rest of his life in prison.
5: The mayor of Lawrence, Massachusetts, Brian DePeña, is under arrest, charged with misusing a COVID-19 small business loan to pay off his mortgages and help fund his campaign. I'm Brian Clark, ABC News.
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14: Today's federal newscast: the federal government will reimburse troops who opt to freeze their eggs or sperm up to $10,000 per year under a pilot program that begins September 14th. The 3-year initiative will test the feasibility of helping to fund cryopreservation for certain service members facing combat deployments, hazardous orders, or long separations. Reimbursement is capped at $10,000 per year for eggs and $500 per year for sperm. The Defense Department is also asking Congress to expand benefits for military families affected by domestic violence and child abuse. In a legislative proposal sent to Congress in July, the Pentagon asked lawmakers to streamline the Transitional Compensation for Abused Dependents program and ensure that administrative delays do not cause eligible spouses and children to lose benefits they are entitled to receive. The proposal would also increase the age of eligible dependent children from 18 to 21 to provide additional benefits to dependents, even if they are not enrolled in college. And a former Department of Labor employee convicted of wire fraud will literally have to pay for his crime and then some. Mo Yuong Kang pled guilty to illegally obtaining almost $46,000 in pandemic unemployment assistance while federal prosecutors say he was working as an employee of OSHA. He has now been sentenced to 1 year probation, as well as paying twice the amount he received in benefits. Find these stories and more at federalnewsnetwork.com. I'm Eric White.
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16: Welcome to The Federal Drive on Federal News Network. It's Friday, August 14th. I'm your host, Terry Gerton, and I'm glad you're here. Coming up on this hour of The Federal Drive, who says the federal government should own part of a private company? That's no longer a theoretical question. Plus, as government takes a bigger role in shaping emerging technologies, Congress is trying to write rules for one that's changing faster than the legislative process. Those stories and much more ahead during this hour of The Federal Drive. We begin with this. The intelligence community just launched a shared classified jobs portal. IC Jobs is just like USA Jobs, but for those with top secret security clearances. The goal is to help the intelligence community put the right talent in the right work roles. Justin Doubleday, Federal News Network's reporter, joins me now with more details. Justin, Explain to me how a top secret jobs portal is actually going to work.
17: Yeah, well, I don't have a top secret clearance, so I'm not going to be able to look at it, but this will be available to anyone in the intelligence community with one of those high secret clearances. Doug Casa, the IC chief information officer, said that IC jobs launched several weeks ago, and it's been adopted so far by the National Geospatial Intelligence Agency and the National Reconnaissance Office, with more to follow, he hopes. Casa broke this news at the DOTUS Worldwide Conference down in Tampa, Florida, just this past week. And of course, the launch of this internal jobs portal, which is obviously what it is, requiring a top secret clearance, it comes as the IC has seen a lot of turnover during the Trump administration, some hiring freezes. Officials have sought to also downsize the Office of the Director of National Intelligence and return many of the employees who are on detail there back to their home agencies. So there's a lot of kind of churn within the intelligence community's workforce right now. And I guess this IC jobs portal might be a way for the intelligence community to make sure that all those people who have kind of been moving around, maybe moving up because people are leaving, can identify good opportunities perhaps at other agencies across the intelligence community.
16: It sounds like a way to sort of shuffle the personnel deck amongst the players who are already there. But is there a bigger picture for or a bigger vision of how this will help the intelligence community?
17: Yeah, I think that's right. I think it's kind of reshuffling the deck. It's a little bit of a shift in terms of what we've heard IC leaders talk about for the last really 5-10 years. It's all been about recruiting tech talent, bringing in, you know, younger people out of college. And that is certainly still a priority. But there's also an element here of like, all right, we've got who we've got. Let's try to hang on to them too. And, you know, the intelligence community tends to also be a little bit siloed. And there are 18 intelligence agencies. Oftentimes in the past, you would work at one your entire career, 30, 40 years even. Now there seems to be more of an emphasis on, all right, we've got a talented person here. Maybe they're getting a little burnt out at the National Security Agency, but maybe they want to find a job somewhere else. And Casa really put this in terms of the artificial intelligence race, the AI race with China. It's all about making sure that you have that uber talented person in the right job to find, to work on the right problem.
18: If you look at where we are competing around the world in AI today, it is not in the technology necessarily. And look at it in industry right now. It's in the people. It's in the skill sets. It's bringing the right skills in to develop purpose-built models to deploy. And the only way you're going to do that is by managing your hiring and your allocation of those personnel resources across the community more effectively.
16: What else did you hear at the conference or from the conference about how the intelligence community is approaching the risks of AI?
17: Well, cybersecurity is obviously a big concern for the IC and for the IC CIO in terms of how the IC is going to adopt AI, you know, deploy AI agents and things like that. And one thing Casa mentioned is that zero trust is becoming more and more important as a concept. It already was kind of the central cybersecurity concept. But with AI and AI agents, it's kind of taken on a little bit of a paradigm shift and a little bit of even heightened importance for how the intelligence community will adopt AI. He said that the IC is investing in a new community-wide enterprise service for identity management, you know, making sure that you're properly identifying not just human users, but, you know, machines and AI agents and things like that, and ensuring that they are accessing the resources, the IT data and things like that, that they should be able to access, and only that. Casa talked about how they're going to pilot and test those shared identity management tools starting this fall. And this is all rolling up into kind of a shared zero trust paradigm across the intelligence community.
18: We tend to think of cybersecurity as friction prohibiting a function from occurring. But in reality, if we do zero trust, how we've defined it, which is getting your identity down, in doing fine-grained entitlements to get data exactly where it needs to go to the individuals and the functions that need it, it becomes a key mission enabler. And so we have to flip our paradigm in that regard as well.
16: So beyond these topics, are there other areas where the ODNI wants to see better integration across the intelligence community?
17: Yeah, Kasim mentioned a couple other areas. One is in DevSecOps. That's the software development kind of pipeline model that all agencies have really been moving toward if they haven't adopted already. Kasim said that the ICCIO's office wants to put in place a kind of shared infrastructure and shared resources for DevSecOps across the intelligence community, and that will be happening in the near term. The second area is in financial systems. He said that's an area that's ripe for automation within the intelligence community, and you have all these different systems within the IC right now, all kind of manual. And what they're looking to do at ODNI is to not only replace the legacy system that they have in place right now, but then to automate how data feeds into kind of a central financial system and architecture moving forward. So those are two other areas where you're seeing the IC CIO's office really try to spearhead kind of this intelligence community-wide approach to specific technology areas.
16: That's Federal News Network's Justin Doubleday. Justin, thanks for bringing us up to speed. This sounds like an ambitious agenda.
17: Yeah, certainly does. Thanks, Terry.
16: You can find his story at federalnewsnetwork.com. Up next, who says the federal government should own part of a private company? That's no longer a theoretical question. This is The Federal Drive with Terry Girton on Federal News Network.
14: Today's federal newscast, a top House Democrat is demanding a hearing to examine the effects of the Trump administration's actions at federal statistical agencies. Virginia Democrat Bobby Scott, ranking member of the Education and Workforce Committee, said committee members should understand how recent challenges of understaffing and underfunding at these agencies are impacting their work. The FAR Council is close to finalizing two new acquisition rules. Federal News Network's Jason Miller has the details.
19: Vendors will soon have new procurement requirements to report cyber incidents in an accurate and timely manner. The Federal Acquisition Regulatory Council expects to finalize a rule by the end of the fiscal year to implement the 2021 executive order to improve federal cybersecurity. The Cyber Threat and Incident Reporting and Information Sharing Rule has been in the works since 2023. The FAR Council's semi-regulatory agenda released yesterday detailed this and one other rule that's been in the process for several years. The Council says its other rule to prevent conflicts of interest is expected to become final in July 2027. Jason Miller, Federal News Network.
14: And the Navy is on the clock to provide the White House with a plan to support the building of a fifth shipyard to implement a new shipbuilding investment model to address chronic challenges in American naval shipbuilding. President Trump said these changes will address a lack of capacity and competition among shipbuilders. Find these stories and more at federalnewsnetwork.com. I'm Eric White.
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16: Welcome back to the Federal Drive with Terry Gerton on Federal News Network. The Commerce Department recently announced plans to take minority equity stakes in companies receiving federal support. It's a sign of how government is taking a more direct role in developing strategic technologies. And joining me now to discuss the opportunities and the risks is Joel Fetter, Managing Director at Clark Street. Joel, thank you so much for joining me today.
1: Very nice to be here.
16: The government just announced it was taking equity stakes totaling more than $800 million in seven companies in the semiconductor industry. I'm old enough to remember that government's main role used to be fairly straightforward. It funded research, it set the rules, and it let the markets sort out the rest. What has changed now that has agencies taking direct stakes in companies instead of just providing incentives?
1: There's really an evolution in how people are thinking about the relationship between the public and the private sector. And like you, I was raised on the idea that government wasn't the solution. Government was part of the problem. But we're in a different world now. We're in a world where there's a lot more competition between ourselves and some of our, you know, key strategic adversaries for this production capability. And I think it's really raised the question of what is the most appropriate way to align resources to achieve things that are in the national interest. And so this wave of equity investments that we're seeing is really part of that experimentation for how do we drive things faster, quicker, in a way that is, you know, more secure for American supply chains.
16: Many of these recent investments have been made under the auspices of the CHIPS Act. And a lot of folks would argue that Congress never intended the funding that it provided through the CHIPS Act to be used for direct equity stakes in companies, that it was supposed to be incentives or grants. How do you respond to that?
1: It is novel, right? But, you know, there is, I think, a very compelling argument that needs to be explored, which is if the government's going to go make large-scale investments in value-producing enterprises, why should those just be grants? Why shouldn't the government consider an equity stake, whether an equity stake directly or as a warrant, so that the future of the growth of those enterprises could be monetized and potentially, you know, plowed back into new investments in the American base? But the fact of expanding, you know, the concept of programming to include those is one that we're seeing, you know, in other countries, and maybe it's time to start exploring with, you know, what that looks like here.
16: I think my rejoinder to your hypothetical there would be that government is not supposed to be in the business of shifting the market or of picking winners and losers, and that when it takes equity stakes, it does in fact put its thumb on the scales of free markets. And while other countries may do that, historically that's been against the norms in the United States. Do I have that right?
1: Yeah, it has been against the norms of the United States. There's two features to, you know, I think the bulk of the equity investments. First is that they're non-controlling by and large. You know, I think there's a golden share in the U.S. steel deal, but most of them are, you know, roughly 10% acquisition. So the government is a shareholder, but it's not necessarily sitting there, as I understand it, in the boardroom dictating strategy or policy. So the control of these enterprises remains firmly within the private sector leaders, just as it always has been, to mobilize the resources to, you know, focus on, you know, cost discipline, et cetera, to, you know, build out businesses that will succeed. And the government's sort of a passive investor. In terms of the appropriateness, I think it really goes back to a questioning of what the role of government is. And we were raised in an environment where I think there was a lot of competition, the Cold War. Russian state-owned companies were not necessarily deemed to be, you know, world beaters. They were not seen to be as innovative. And we're in an environment now where we're competing against the Chinese, which have shown a remarkable ability to blend public capital with sort of mercantilist industrial policy to capture large portions of really crucial markets. So to be looking at it, you know, through the lens of what's the appropriate application of that concept here in the United States within our economic structures, you know, it's a question that begs asking.
16: Joel Fetter is managing director at Clark Street. So, Joel, let's take it one more step. Even if the government stake is non-controlling, what does that say to investors and the market if the government itself is taking a stake in one of these companies?
1: So far, it's said a lot and quite positive. If you look at the ability of companies to go out and raise capital on public markets after the announcement of a deal, it's been very high. So far, we've seen a very favorable response to many of these deals.
16: And what happens if, as the terms play out, those companies lose money?
1: That's a topic that we'll have to see how that evolves. If they lose money and the government stake is underwater, you know, somebody who's been cutting these deals might say, well, look, if it was just a grant, we would have lost the money anyways. But at least this way, we have a stake that we could, you know, cash in and move to some other investment that is aligned with our priorities.
16: It certainly seems as if in the near term, at least, this is going to be a new norm for this administration. If it continues to take a more active role like this in investing in an equity way, are there safeguards that become more important, controls, balance that you would want to make sure you see in place?
1: Absolutely. You know, the government being a shareholder in these companies and having a fiduciary interest in their outcomes, it is there are areas where it will rub up against, you know, potential conflicts. If it has a stake in, say, a nuclear company, and it's also regulating that nuclear company, how does that play out? What are the appropriate firewalls within the government to ensure that happens? If you're putting money into mining companies, what's the appropriate way to ensure that that interest is advanced from the government's fiduciary interest, from the fiduciary perspective, while also ensuring that, you know, environmental reviews and considerations like that are still, you know, the public interest is still safeguarded through the other avenues of government.
16: The examples you just raised are clear examples of cross-agency coordination, where one agency may take an equity stake, but another is the regulator or the oversight body or the auditor eventually. Are you seeing any evidence yet that agencies are thinking about those internal controls and cross-agency collaboration to establish those guardrails early before something happens?
1: We've urged all our clients that are in this space that they really need to consider their actions within the context of a conventional operating environment. So if you have to go through NEPA procedures, you should absolutely go through those NEPA procedures, not considering whether the government may or may not have an equity stake, because oversight, you know, remains a tool of Congress that they will use. And then there's also state and local considerations. You want to make sure that your project is not going to get high-centered on agitated, you know, local stakeholders that feel like the government isn't looking out for their interests, so it's now their job to do that.
16: Do you feel like in federal agencies, there is the existing expertise to manage these kinds of investments? Who's got the responsibility for ensuring returns?
1: I've been extremely impressed with the quality of the people that have been brought in from investment banking to underwrite these deals in particular. That is the initial phase of this, the underwriting phase. We're going to move next into the management phase, and the government will need to recruit and retain a cadre of personnel that is able to monitor these investments and make judicious decisions about how to manage those.
16: All right. So we're starting this sort of adventure with some high tech, you know, chips in Silicon Valley sorts of companies. But the expectation might be that the market horizon will expand. We might find ourselves in quantum or fusion or advanced manufacturing. What will tell us over the next few years whether this investment approach is actually paying off in the way we think it could?
1: It will show that it's paying off to the extent that we are able to actually validate the accelerated timelines that are achievable under public-private collaborations of a significant scale. So to the extent that we're actually able to get fusion companies away from, you know, towards the demonstration of a first of a kind, to the extent that we are able to get semiconductor fabricators, you know, fabs up and running that are economically competitive, that are producing chips that people want to buy at a price point they can afford, that will be the determining factor.
16: Joel Fetter is managing director at Clark Street. Really appreciate you joining me today. This is going to be an exciting area to watch. So appreciate your insights.
1: It's a fascinating conversation.
16: We'll post this interview at federalnewsnetwork.com/Federal Drive. 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Still to come, financial regulators usually write rules for existing markets. Tokenized finance is forcing governments to coordinate rules for one that's still being built. But first, as government takes a bigger role in shaping emerging technologies, Congress is trying to write rules for one that's changing faster than the legislative process. 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
14: On today's federal newscast, the federal government will reimburse troops who opt to freeze their eggs or sperm up to $10,000 per year under a pilot program that begins September 14th. The three-year initiative will test the feasibility of helping to fund cryopreservation for certain service members facing combat deployments, hazardous orders, or long separations. Reimbursement is capped at $10,000 per year for eggs and $500 per year for sperm. A new lawsuit is seeking to force the Office of Personnel Management to update its policy guidance to reflect a Supreme Court decision that clarified how federal employees who are also in the military reserve must be paid when called to active duty. The lawsuit argues that OPM has unreasonably delayed issuing regulations as required by law and asks the court to compel the agency to perform the government-wide rulemaking duty. Last year, the Supreme Court ruled that civilian employees called to active duty during a national emergency are entitled to differential pay, regardless of whether their service is directly connected to a particular emergency. And a former Department of Labor employee convicted of wire fraud will literally have to pay for his crime and then some. Mo Yuong Kang pled guilty to illegally obtaining almost $46,000 in pandemic unemployment assistance while federal prosecutors say he was working as an employee of OSHA. He has now been sentenced to 1 year probation, as well as paying twice the amount he received in benefits. Find these stories and more at federalnewsnetwork.com. I'm Eric White.
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0: back to the Federal Drive with Terry Girton on Federal News Network. Artificial intelligence is advancing faster than many institutions can adapt. For Congress, the challenge is deciding where government should step in and where it should stay out while the technology's full impact is still emerging. Joining me to discuss that challenge is Congressman Don Beyer of Virginia's 8th District. Congressman Beyer, thank you so much for joining me today. Really appreciate having you on the show.
1: Terry, thank you very much.
0: You've recently introduced a number of bills, AI security, federal workplaces, congressional oversight, and the Foreign Service. At the surface level, those might seem all unrelated, but I suspect you've got some consolidated issues you're trying to address. Talk to us about what's concerning you these days.
1: Well, I guess the

0: for 20 or 30 years to go through that whole basically college entrance exam type thing again. And that's affordability, because we want those people to be able to work. And certainly we want our best Foreign Service officers back in place.
1: Is it affordability for the employees or also affordability for the State Department? Because there would be some pretty significant expenses involved in retraining an entire Foreign Service cadre.
0: Jerry, you're absolutely right. And of course, as we know, in almost every job, most people don't hit their stride until they're a year in and get to be really expert until they're 3 to 5 years in. So when you start all over, I mean, yes, we need to have young people who intend to make it a career, but we don't want to throw away the people who have so much background already, who understand the nuances of the various countries in which they've served.
1: A couple of your proposals here seem to be about visibility, one on AI flaw reporting as an effort to identify emerging vulnerabilities, and one about congressional oversight and its support. Is part of your concern that government is maybe operating with less visibility or transparency than it should be?
0: Oh, I absolutely believe that, Terry. And we're seeing that now. I don't want to be too partisan, but I think most observers would say that sadly, this is potentially the most corrupt administration ever. It makes Teapot Dome look insignificant. With the president making $1.4 billion in his first year and what's happening. So the only way you really deal with that as citizens is transparency. We have pushed with Republicans for years to have transparency in all White House visitor logs. Who's coming to see the president? And the like. Specifically, the things you brought up, Worth, after two of the open AI broke out of their sandbox and attacked Hugging Face 2 weeks ago, and then Anthropic had to confess that one of theirs broke out and did three different incursions into databases that were not theirs. We know that as AI evolves, there are going to be lots of flaws and mistakes and dangers. So it's really important that there be a transparent national reporting system, that when something bad happens, everybody knows about it, and everybody has a chance to fix it. NIST out at in Gaithersburg, our National Institute for Standards and Technology, has long had the same kind of thing for cybersecurity breaches. So, you know, when Apple discovers, oh my goodness, somebody can do this to your phone, we're all notified right away and taught how to fix it. That's not yet happening with AI, but that's what we want to try to do.
1: The White House has announced a new AI evaluation framework, but it hasn't released it per se. Do you think that we have sufficient transparency there in how they're trying to evaluate and approve AI models before public release?
0: Yeah, we don't, but I'm sympathetic. It's not an easy thing to figure out. I tend to come down pretty strongly on the side of open AI architecture. And interestingly, China is who's our big competitor, they've pushed really hard on not the secretive closed systems like Anthropic or Gemini or Meta, but those that are open that people around the world can use, sort of sharing, okay, we've developed this and now we're basically giving it to the world. I mean, you see that sometimes, you know, the difference between, you know, Firefox or Brave, the open architecture systems to manage your email and your searches. It's a very generous way to do it, but also it's really helpful because then if there's a problem that somebody discovers, you can fix it for everybody right away too. The problem is that those closed models like Anthropic have so much money invested in them that the White House is concerned about not forcing them to be open and risk all that money that's invested. And also they're trying to understand the dynamic of open versus closed in terms of the competition with China.
1: Congressman Don Beyer represents Virginia's 8th District. Well, let's pull on that transparency thread a little bit, because as you say, we're concerned from a security perspective, but we also want to support the market space here. What do citizens need to know, separate maybe from the industry players and the government, about how these AI models really work?
0: Well, I love the way you frame that, because the truth is even the smartest Nobel Prize winning AI scientists don't know how they work or why they work. And so for us humble human beings, it's really tough. I think the really important part is that as citizens, we keep our eyes very open about not just the glories of AI, and there are glories. The breakthroughs in medical science right now are astonishing. Mathematics, I'm reading all these interesting papers this week about mathematicians who feel Fear there's no... I mean,

0: no need for PhD mathematicians anymore because the machines are so good at figuring out unproved problems centuries old. However, we need to be sensitive to what AI does to privacy, basically destroys it, what it does to the dangers of job elimination. We don't know how much job displacement there will be, but certainly that may be most people's primary fears about AI. What does it do to the college education I just paid for? And then I've tried to make sure that we pay attention to the existential risk. If OpenAI's models can break out and steal somebody else's data, what happens with the, what they call, Terry, the alignment problem? What if we get artificial superintelligence whose values aren't the same as ours? And I know a lot of people are trying to figure out how do you train human values into them? But as we know, even on this planet, there's a lot of variation in human values. What the people in China value is different from the people in Iran value, which is different from us in the United States and Western Europe.
1: That's so important. And so outside of what we hear in most of these conversations, let's pull on some of those particulars that you just talked about, privacy, job market, value of a college education. As you are sitting in Congress today, what do you think are the most important focus areas from a legislative perspective that we should be thinking about?
0: On artificial intelligence, we're trying to get, you know, one big important bill that folds in a bunch of those different pieces. That the safety issue, make sure that we're not growing the artificial intelligence models so quickly that if they get out of control, that we can't rein them back in. There was an effort in the last week or so on a kill switch bill. Probably not the right bill, but a good faith effort to be able to turn the machines off if they start getting dangerous. I'm thinking really deeply about what our workforce looks like. When artificial intelligence, agentic agents can do so many of the things, what are we going to do? What does it mean? Where's the dignity of work come from? How do people get paid? How do we make sure that artificial intelligence serves humanity rather than humanity serving the artificial intelligence? So there are many different pieces of that. And I'm hoping, and including, Terry, the most easiest one, which is we can't let artificial intelligence run wild with sexual imagery and not control it. And the very first bill we passed, the Take It Down Act, sponsored by Ted Cruz, of all people, is the first really major bill that we've passed.
1: As you're describing that, it feels like there should be general agreement. But of course, you've got to work in a bipartisan fashion to get agreement across the aisles there in Congress to move these bills forward. Where have you been surprised by the commonality of agreement? And where have you been surprised by the areas of disagreement?
0: It's been a hill and a valley and a hill. 2 years ago, Terry, we had a bipartisan AI commission in the House. 12 Dems, 12 Republicans, a unanimous report with 80 specific recommendations. That was a high point. The low point then followed with Majority Leader Steve Scalise saying no regulation ever. And then Donald Trump coming in as president second term, basically saying nothing that will be a barrier to innovation. And so we had a Wild West perspective. When Anthropic released Mythos a couple of months ago, the administration suddenly woke up and said, oh my God, if they had just released this to the general public, all the cybersecurity of our banks and our major financial institutions would be moot after a day or two. You know, the whole world financial system could come crumbling down. So now we're climbing a new hill where Democrats and joined by Republicans believe that government regulation is essential.
1: And as you think about the remainder of this current congressional term and the next Congress, what will you hope to get across the finish line when it comes to AI legislation?
0: Terry, I'm not optimistic we'll get anything done this year. I think we only have about 3 weeks of actual time in Washington before the midterm elections. And after the midterm, it's a lot of cleanup, trying to make sure there's a budget for next year. However, we do want to use these next 4 or 5 months to bring together Democrats and Republicans on what the framework will look like, hopefully in the first quarter of 2027, that we can get a good bipartisan bill and bicameral that implements all these different really important elements.
1: Congressman Don Beyer represents Virginia's 8th District. Sir, thank you so much for joining me today. Good luck.
0: Terry, thanks for your thoughtful questions. Good luck with the podcast.
1: 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Coming up next, financial regulators usually write the rules for existing markets. Tokenized finance is forcing governments to coordinate rules for one that's still being built. This is The Federal Drive with Terry Girton on Federal News Network.
2: Today's federal newscast. A top House Democrat is demanding a hearing to examine the effects of the Trump administration's actions at federal statistical agencies. Virginia Democrat Bobby Scott, ranking member of the Education and Workforce Committee, said committee members should understand how recent challenges of understaffing and underfunding at these agencies are impacting their work. The FAR Council is close to finalizing two new acquisition rules. Federal News Network's Jason Miller has the details.
3: Vendors will soon have new procurement requirements to report cyber incidents in an accurate and timely manner. The Federal Acquisition Regulatory Council expects to finalize a rule by the end of the fiscal year to implement the 2021 executive order to improve federal cybersecurity. The Cyber Threat and Incident Reporting and Information Sharing rule has been in the works since 2023. The FAR Council's semi-regulatory agenda released yesterday detailed this and one other rule that's been in the process for several years. The council says its other rule to prevent conflicts of interest is expected to become final in July 2027. Jason Miller, Federal News Network.
2: And the Navy is on the clock to provide the White House with a plan to support the building of a fifth shipyard to implement a new shipbuilding investment model to address chronic challenges in American naval shipbuilding. President Trump said these changes will address a lack of capacity and competition among shipbuilders. Find these stories and more at federalnewsnetwork.com. I'm Eric White.
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0: Welcome back to The Federal Drive with Terry Girton on Federal News Network. Technology doesn't stop at national borders, and increasingly neither can regulation. A new U.S.-UK effort to coordinate oversight of tokenized finance highlights the challenge of creating rules for markets that are still taking shape. Joining me to discuss it is John Kearney, Director of Product Management at My Compliance Office. John, thank you so much for joining me. I really appreciate you being on the show.
1: Great to be here, Terry.
0: Recently, the U.S. and the United Kingdom unveiled what they're calling a joint roadmap to coordinate digital asset oversight. Before we jump into the whys and wherefores of that, can I ask you for a very quick primer on those digital financial assets and what people are calling tokenization?
1: Yep. So tokenization, it's a whole new frontier. It's, you know, I'll give you an example. We're all very familiar with stocks, say Tesla stock, for instance, and you can currently buy that at any brokerage in the US or in the UK, for instance. But there's been a change in that where we're now taking those stocks where firms are custodying that one security that you're talking about, and then they're issuing a token for that. The big benefit of that, of course, is that you can then trade at 24/7, right? So it's a tokenized security, and it has a whole load of new capabilities because of that. So that's really, you know, the premises of tokenizations. You can take one asset and you can tokenize it, and you can then trade it 24/7 or internationally.
0: That movement of the financial markets to a 24/7 global continuous market is really a change. And in this case, why is it so important, or what's significant about the United States and the UK deciding to coordinate their approach to tokenized finance?
1: Well, I mean, what's really significant about it is that, you know, typically when any new regulations come out, they're typically in one jurisdiction, right? This is two jurisdictions, probably the two biggest jurisdictions when it comes to, I would say, the securities markets are coming together and coordinating, you know, what they're going to do before they really put their frameworks in place around how they're going to deal with tokenized assets. So that's alignment allows them to have standardization across both regimes instead of trying to come together after the fact, which, you know, typically is hard to do and, you know, typically ends up with a lot more costs coming into play if you're trying to retrofit something after you've put regulation in place in two different jurisdictions.
0: John Kearney is Director of Product Management at My Compliance Office. John, one of the questions that comes to my mind here, especially a challenge for regulators, is that this arena is really evolving, and it's evolving quickly. As you're trying to set regulation, is there enough certainty for markets at this point, or do you risk over-regulating at a time when you're not quite sure which direction it's going?
1: Yeah, I mean, I suppose my take on this is, yeah, like the answer is yes and no, I guess, right? But my approach to this is really, you know, for regulators to really put in principles rather than putting strong rules in place early on and then potentially add in those rules as more certainty comes into what's happening. Also, you know, like focusing in on regulating the function or behavior and not really focusing in on the technology ends up with less risks that you'll have problems later. So in the business we're in, right, conflicts of interest, you know, a conflict of interest, you know, exists whether it's tokenized security or whether it's a traditional financial asset. So, you know, the fact that somebody could have insider information and trade on it, you know, that's still going to exist with tokenized securities as it did with traditional assets. And, you know, the approach should be to focus in on the conflict of interest and not what way it was, it happened.
0: Are there certain principles or assumptions that you're seeing made right now in this joint policy statement that might be at risk because of the rate of change of the technology and the products here?
1: So on this, look, I think the way they're focusing on this, the approach here is they're very much focused in on, I would say, items that are not that controversial. Like they're focused in on what I would say is the boring areas of finance, which are things like settlement. So I think there's probably not a huge amount of risk that they're going to end up putting something in place that they're going to have a problem with. I think what they're doing is fairly smart. It's an area where I think they'll all potentially be able to agree, because it's, you know, it's something that is kind of the basis of how the financial markets work. So I'm not concerned that we're going to have a problem there.
0: We're talking a little bit about the complexity of international agreements on this sort of framework and rules for financial markets. What is the role of the private sector here? How are the banks and the financial industry coming in and providing input, are they, into this conversation?
1: Yeah, well, I think in the U.S., you know, we're seeing a strong debate around the Clarity Act. You know, we've got lots of different voices coming into play, and I think that's healthy, to be honest. I know it's been quite fractious in some cases, and a lot of people have strong opinions, but, you know, I think that's healthy, and it's something that has to happen, that people air their voices. That is happening, you know, in the U.S. with the private sector. And I think the, you know, what really works there is if you have transparency, you know, you bring in as wide an audience as you possibly can. You bring in, you know, the technology providers, the large players, the small, the medium players, you get their input, and, you know, you make it public so that, you know, there's transparency in place and everybody can see what inputs are being put into the debate and where it ends up.
0: Certainly here in the U.S., there's a lot of tension always between the regulators and the market players themselves, and we think that that's a good thing, but there's always room for going back and forth. I'm not nearly as familiar with the U.K. markets, but I will assume that that's a characteristic of those markets as well. How, if you're a regulator, do you stay close enough to industry developments to write these kinds of workable rules without really allowing the industry to effectively write the rules itself?
1: Yeah, so look, I think a lot of it is taking, you know, the regulators taking an approach as to what their objective is out of it. You know, from the side of it that I'm coming from, it's conflicts of interest. It's, you know, the regulator's role, in my opinion, is to make sure that there's transparency and fairness in the market. So their objective should be to make sure that that's what happens. You know, how it works in practice is what you're going to get from the players. So we should be looking to them to actually provide the information on that. And then the regulators provide what the objective is. And, you know, going back to what I was saying, you know, keeping transparency there, recording what everybody said, what their inputs were, and, you know, keeping everybody honest through that transparency, I think is a key to the whole approach.
0: This seems like a very foundational document and agreement. If it plays out, what do you expect to see in this tokenization space a couple of years from now? Will we have built on this foundation? Will we have changed it completely? What's going to happen to the market?
1: I think it provides the opportunity for cross-border tokenized securities to work, right, without needing a legal opinion on, you know, what happens in the UK, what happens in the US, and just transparency on that, and also consistency on that, so that people know how it's going to work. I think it'll be good from the industry from that point of view. It'll also provide clarity to the market around things like, you know, what is a security, what's not a security. You know, that's been pretty vague for the last few years, not just in the US, but also worldwide. You know, from the industry that we're in and the customers that we have, provides the opportunity to just have one control framework, not two in place, to be able to standardize. That would be a good thing.
0: I've been speaking with John Kearney, Director of Product Management at My Compliance Office. John, I really appreciate you giving us a practitioner's eye into what's a really complicated issue. Thank you so much for joining me today.
1: Thanks very much, Terry. Really appreciate talking to you, and wish all your listeners a happy future with digital assets.
0: 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Up next, the top national headlines from ABC News and the Federal Newscast. I'm Terry Girton. 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

0: The Billington Cyber and AI series focuses this month on how AI can realistically change cybersecurity. Here's the Transportation Department's Neil Chaudhry.
1: In order to be successful in the next generation, focus on two things. 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
7: From ABC News, I'm Brian Clark. The war in Iran is approaching 6 months, and President Trump today said the U.S. continues to make progress.
8: Pretty soon I'll be declaring the Hormuz Strait a territory of the United States.
7: He was speaking on New York's Long Island not long after he dismissed reports that families of crew members aboard the USS Abraham Lincoln aircraft carrier had feared for the health and safety of their loved ones because the ship had been at sea for 9 months. Retired Marine Colonel Steve Ganyard is an ABC News contributor who says the complaints are mostly anecdotal.
9: So 9 months at sea, not putting a step on land, not a can of beer, 9 months, and they're keeping their focus. And they have, so I guess what I think is a bit distressing is that this seems to, in the past couple of days, become a political football.
7: The Army's temporarily grounded training flights for Apache helicopters as it tries to determine what caused a crash during a training exercise near Fort Hood in Texas this week that killed both soldiers on board. Luigi Mangione admitted to stalking and killing UnitedHealthcare CEO Brian Thompson in New York City. Mangione today pleaded guilty to 2 federal charges.
10: This was not a spontaneous act of violence. It was deliberate, calculated, and premeditated.
7: That's U.S. Attorney Jamie McDonald, who says there was no deal, and Mangione faces life in prison when he's sentenced in December. He still faces state murder charges. That trial is set to begin next month, but his defense team seeks to dismiss the state charges. A 3-judge panel of the Ninth Circuit Court of Appeals ruled President Trump's goal of ending gender-affirming care is not improper and thus cannot form the basis of quashing a subpoena against a provider of medical treatment for transgender youth. An ACLU attorney who represented Queer Doc says they'll continue fighting the subpoena. You're listening to ABC News.
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7: Alec Murtaugh's murder retrial will take place as of now, but it will not occur in Colleton County. That's where his wife and son were killed. Judge Deborah McClaslin said,
13: I'm going to order that venue be transferred to a county outside of the 14th Judicial Circuit, because I believe that the defendant cannot receive a fair and impartial trial in Colleton County.
7: She did not say where the case will be tried. The South Carolina Supreme Court overturned Murdaugh's murder conviction and life sentence for killing his wife and son earlier this year. It's after they ruled that a court clerk may have improperly influenced the jury. A former law enforcer arrested on charges of plotting a mass shooting in New Orleans has gone free.
14: Christopher Gillum worked for 2 decades, first as a police officer in North Carolina, then as a sheriff's deputy in Florida. He was arrested in April after investigators were told that he was planning to, quote, target and kill black people at New Orleans Jazz Fest. Retired FBI Special Agent Frank Brostrom says the question before a grand jury was simple.
15: Is that enough to charge him with intent to commit a domestic terrorist act?
14: The grand jury said no in June, and Gillum was quietly released from custody. Jim Ryan, ABC News.
7: Reddit's the online forum that's home to discussions and communities on almost any conceivable topic. It's now heading to the S&P 500. Trading will begin Tuesday after Reddit went public in 2024. I'm Brian Clark, ABC News.
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16: Today's federal newscast, the federal government will reimburse troops who opt to freeze their eggs or sperm up to $10,000 per year under a pilot program that begins September 14th. The 3-year initiative will test the feasibility of helping to fund cryopreservation for certain service members facing combat deployments, hazardous orders, or long separations. Reimbursement is capped at $10,000 per year for eggs and $500 per year for sperm. The Defense Department is also asking Congress to expand benefits for military families affected by domestic violence and child abuse. In a legislative proposal sent to Congress in July, the Pentagon asked lawmakers to streamline the Transitional Compensation for Abused Dependents program and ensure that administrative delays do not cause eligible spouses and children to lose benefits they are entitled to receive. The proposal would also increase the age of eligible dependent children from 18 to 21 to provide additional benefits to dependents, even if they are not enrolled in college. And a former Department of Labor employee convicted of wire fraud will literally have to pay for his crime and then some. Mo Yuong Kang pled guilty to illegally obtaining almost $46,000 in pandemic unemployment assistance while federal prosecutors say he was working as an employee of OSHA. He has now been sentenced to 1 year probation, as well as paying twice the amount he received in benefits. Find these stories and more at federalnewsnetwork.com. I'm Eric White.
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18: Welcome to The Federal Drive on Federal News Network. It's Friday, August 14th. I'm your host, Terry Gerken, and I'm glad you're here. Coming up on this hour of The Federal Drive, who says the federal government should own part of a private company? That's no longer a theoretical question. Plus, as government takes a bigger role in shaping emerging technologies, Congress is trying to write rules for one that's changing faster than the legislative process. Those stories and much more ahead during this hour of The Federal Drive. We begin with this. The Defense Department is asking Congress for broad new authority to directly sell military real estate, lease it back when it needs to, and reinvest the cash from these sales into a number of defense priorities. Federal News Network's Anastasia Obis is here with more details. Anastasia, thanks for joining me.
19: Hi, Terry.
18: This sounds like a really interesting proposal. What exactly is DOD trying to do here, and what is it asking Congress for?
19: Oh, yeah, absolutely. So DOD wants Congress to give it the authority to sell its own property. Right now, DOD can't do that. If it wants to sell its property, it needs to go through the General Services Administration, the agency that oversees the disposal of federal real property that federal agencies no longer need. In the legislative proposal that they sent to Congress in July, DOD basically asked Congress to give it the ability to bypass much of the current GSA property disposal process, which is very lengthy, so it can sell its property a lot quicker and it could have a lot more flexibility to spend that cash. The legislation would create this special treasury account where cash received from those sales would be deposited.
18: What does DOD envision spending that cash on?
19: Yeah, there are a couple of things. We don't have a lot of details, but the proposal says that DOD could use that money for any installation management or infrastructure related projects that the defense secretary deems to be in the interest of national defense. So that is very broad. But DOD officials did say that they want to be able to sell the property to rapidly, on a pay-as-you-go basis, upgrade and modernize infrastructure such as barracks. They want to modernize port infrastructure, as well as sensitive compartmented information facility and special access program facility space. The money would also go towards the Trump administration priorities, such as Golden Dome, the missile defense system. They also want to be able to spend that money on southern border operations. And they also want to allocate that money for the development of AI data centers. On top of that, they want to be able to transfer that money, if needed, into existing procurement or research and development accounts.
18: So if I understood you right, they're asking for the permission to be able to sell property without oversight. Would they need oversight to spend the money that they generate from that, from those sales, or would Congress have to get involved or not?
19: So it sounds like they would have a lot of freedom. However, the proposal does say that there would be some oversight. Basically, DOD would have to notify the Congressional Defense Committees at least 14 days before completing a sale and certify that that transaction is advantageous to the United States.
18: So could the Pentagon then also sell a property and continue to use it, lease it back?
19: Yes, that's actually what they want to do. They want to be able to lease back some of the sold facilities for up to 50 years. And that's the authority that they're also looking for. But they do want to structure those sale lease back agreements in a way that would reduce the upfront budget impact of long-term leases. So certain long-term lease commitments require the government to have significant costs up front, or they would have to recognize a long-term liability. But what the proposal is trying to do is to require DOD to pay rent for a lease back only annually.
18: Are there other property management changes in this legislative proposal?
19: Yeah, so kind of related to this, DOD is also asking Congress to give them greater flexibility to use cash that they generate from leasing their own property. So this is a little bit complicated, but stay with me. They're asking to remove the $500,000 annual cap on what it can pay to lease space back from a private developer. So basically, DOD says it has prevented the department from pursuing larger enhanced use lease projects on military installations. What DOD envisions here is basically it leases its land to a private developer through an enhanced use lease. The developer finances the project rather than DOD doing it by itself, using its construction funding, hiring contractors, etc. DOD then leases some of that new or renovated space back. But right now, that leaseback prevents DOD from committing to more than $500,000 annually. And there is another part to this where DOD wants more freedom with the money it receives from leasing its property. Also, similarly, it wants to use that cash. It wants that cash to be deposited into the special treasury account for 5 years. And it also wants to use that money kind of similarly in a similar fashion for installation management and infrastructure projects. They also want to be able to transfer that money to R&D accounts and procurement accounts.
18: Do they have an estimate of what it would cost to move in this direction?
19: So far, they say these proposals would not have any impact on the resources requested within the 2027 president's budget.
18: That's Federal News Network's Anastasia Obis. Thanks for the update.
19: Thank you, Terry.
18: You can find her story at federalnewsnetwork.com. Up next, who says the federal government should own part of a private company? That's no longer a theoretical question. This is The Federal Drive with Terry Girton on Federal News Network.
16: Today's federal newscast, a top House Democrat is demanding a hearing to examine the effects of the Trump administration's actions at federal statistical agencies. Virginia Democrat Bobby Scott, ranking member of the Education and Workforce Committee, said committee members should understand how recent challenges of understaffing and underfunding at these agencies are impacting their work. The FAR Council is close to finalizing two new acquisition rules. Federal News Network's Jason Miller has the details.
20: Vendors will soon have new procurement requirements to report cyber incidents in an accurate and timely manner. The Federal Acquisition Regulatory Council expects to finalize a rule by the end of the fiscal year to implement the 2021 executive order to improve federal cybersecurity. The Cyber Threat and Incident Reporting and Information Sharing rule has been in the works since 2023. The FAR Council's semi-regulatory agenda released yesterday detailed this and one other rule that's been in the process for several years. The Council says its other rule to prevent conflicts of interest is expected to become final in July 2027. Jason Miller, Federal News Network.
16: And the Navy is on the clock to provide the White House with a plan to support the building of a fifth shipyard to implement a new shipbuilding investment model to address chronic challenges in American naval shipbuilding. President Trump said these changes will address a lack of capacity and competition among shipbuilders. Find these stories and more at federalnewsnetwork.com. I'm Eric White.
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21: 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Mm-hmm. It's the synthesis, the analysis, the processing, all of that much faster. Mm-hmm. But human is saying, okay, I agree with this or I don't agree with this.
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18: Welcome back to the Federal Drive with Terry Girton on Federal News Network. The Commerce Department recently announced plans to take minority equity stakes in companies receiving federal support. It's a sign of how government is taking a more direct role in developing strategic technologies. And joining me now to discuss the opportunities and the risks is Joel Fetter, Managing Director at Clark Street. Joel, thank you so much for joining me today.
4: Very nice to be here.
18: The government just announced it was taking equity stakes totaling more than $800 million in seven companies in the semiconductor industry. I'm old enough to remember that government's main role used to be fairly straightforward. It funded research, it set the rules, and it let the markets sort out the rest. What has changed now that has agencies taking direct stakes in companies instead of just providing incentives?
4: There's really an evolution in how people are thinking about the relationship between the public and the private sector. And like you, I was raised on the idea that government was the solution. Government was part of the problem. But we're in a different world now. We're in a world where there's a lot more competition between ourselves and some of our, key strategic adversaries for this production capability. And I think it's really raised the question of what is the most appropriate way to align resources to achieve things that are in the national interest. And so this wave of equity investments that we're seeing is really part of that experimentation for how do we drive things faster, quicker, in a way that is, more secure for American supply chains.
18: Many of these recent investments have been made under the auspices of the CHIPS Act. And a lot of folks would argue that Congress never intended the funding that it provided through the CHIPS Act to be used for direct equity stakes in companies, that it was supposed to be incentives or grants. How do you respond to that?
4: It is novel, right? But, there is, I think, a very compelling argument that needs to be explored, which is if the government's going to go make large-scale investments in value-producing enterprises, why should those just be grants? Why shouldn't the government consider an equity stake, whether an equity stake directly or as a warrant, so that the future of the growth of those enterprises could be monetized and potentially, plowed back into new investments in the American base? But the fact of expanding, the concept of programming to include those is one that we're seeing, in other countries, and maybe it's time to start exploring with, what that looks like here.
18: I think my rejoinder to your hypothetical there would be that government is not supposed to be in the business of shifting the market or of picking winners and losers, and that when it takes equity stakes, it does in fact put its thumb on the scales of free markets. And while other countries may do that, historically that's been against the norms in the United States. Do I have that right?
4: Yeah, it has been against the norms of the United States. There's two features to, I think the bulk of the equity investments. First is that they're non-controlling by and large. I think there's a golden share in the U.S. steel deal, but most of them are, roughly 10% acquisition. So the government is a shareholder, but it's not necessarily sitting there, as I understand it, in the boardroom dictating strategy or policy. So the control of these enterprises remains firmly within the private sector leaders, just as it always has been, to mobilize the resources to, focus on, cost discipline, et cetera, to, build out businesses that will succeed. And the government's sort of a passive investor. In terms of the appropriateness, I think it really goes back to a questioning of what the role of government is. And we were raised in an environment where I think there was a lot of competition, the Cold War. Russian state-owned companies were not necessarily deemed to be, world beaters. They were not seen to be as innovative. And we're in an environment now where we're competing against the Chinese, which have shown a remarkable ability to blend public capital with sort of mercantilist industrial policy to capture large portions of really crucial markets. So to be looking at it, through the lens of what's the appropriate application of that concept here in the United States within our economic structures, it's a question that begs asking.
18: Joel Fetter is Managing Director at Clark Street. So Joel, let's take it one more step. Even if the government stake is non-controlling. What does that say to investors and the market if the government itself is taking a stake in one of these companies?
4: So far, it's said a lot and quite positive. If you look at the ability of companies to go out and raise capital on public markets after the announcement of a deal, it's been very high. So far, we've seen a very favorable response to many of these deals.
18: And what happens if, as the terms play out, those companies lose money?
4: That's a topic that we'll have to see how that evolves. If they lose money and the government stake is underwater, you know, somebody who's been cutting these deals might say, well, look, if it was just a grant, we would have lost the money anyways. But at least this way, we have a stake that we could, you know, cash in and move to some other investment that is aligned with our priorities.
18: It certainly seems as if in the near term, at least, this is going to be a new norm for this administration. If it continues to take a more active role like this in investing in an equity way, are there safeguards that become more important, controls, balance that you would want to make sure you see in place?
4: Absolutely. You know, the government being a shareholder in these companies and having a fiduciary interest in their outcomes, there are areas where it will rub up against, you know, potential conflicts. If it has a stake in, say, a nuclear company, and it's also regulating that nuclear company, how does that play out? What are the appropriate firewalls within the government to ensure that happens? If you're putting money into mining companies, what's the appropriate way to ensure that that interest is advanced from the government's fiduciary interest, from the fiduciary perspective, while also ensuring that, you know, environmental reviews and considerations like that are still, you know, the public interest is still safeguarded through the other avenues of government.
18: The examples you just raised are clear examples of cross-agency coordination, where one agency may take an equity stake, but another is the regulator or the oversight body or the auditor eventually. Are you seeing any evidence yet that agencies are thinking about those internal controls and cross-agency collaboration to establish those guardrails early before something happens?
4: We've urged all our clients that are in this space that they really need to consider their actions within the context of a conventional operating environment. So if you have to go through NEPA procedures, you should absolutely go through those NEPA procedures, not considering whether the government may or may not have an equity stake, because oversight, you know, remains a tool of Congress that they will use. And then there's also state and local considerations. You want to make sure that your project is not going to get high-centered on agitated, you know, local stakeholders that feel like the government isn't looking out for their interests, so it's now their job to do that.
18: All right. So we're starting this sort of adventure with some high tech, you know, chips in Silicon Valley sorts of companies. But the expectation might be that the market horizon will expand. We might find ourselves in quantum or fusion or advanced manufacturing. What will tell us over the next few years whether this investment approach is actually paying off in the way we think it could?
4: It will show that it's paying off to the extent that we are able to actually validate the accelerated timelines that are achievable under public-private collaborations of a significant scale. So to the extent that we're actually able to get fusion companies away from, you know, towards the demonstration of a first of a kind, to the extent that we are able to get semiconductor fabricators, you know, fabs up and running that are economically competitive, that are producing chips that people want to buy at a price point they can afford, that will be the determining factor.
18: And if you're GAO or an IG, what are you doing right now to have conversations with your agency leadership to make sure that they're thinking ahead for your eventual visit?
4: Yeah, GAO and, you know, the overseers, the oversight, you know, bodies, they have a significant role going forward, and they're going to have to, you know, staff up as well, because the types of questions that need to be answered around diligence, around how equity is being managed, are different from the ones that they've had to handle before. And there are these legal questions that you pointed out that will also, you know, factor into what their findings may be. So their role will be redefined as well. And, you know, this is one of the things that's really exciting about being a government executive in this period, is that you really have the opportunity to put your finger on the scale on how this goes, whether it's a thing that worked, whether it's an experiment that works, or whether it's one that is challenged.
18: Joel Fetter is Managing Director at Clark Street. Really appreciate you joining me today. This is going to be an exciting area to watch. So appreciate your insights.
4: It's a fascinating conversation.
18: We'll post this interview at federalnewsnetwork.com/Federal Drive. 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Still to come, financial regulators usually write rules for existing markets. Tokenized finance is forcing governments to coordinate rules for one that's still being built. But first, as government takes a bigger role in shaping emerging technologies, Congress is trying to write rules for one that's changing faster than the legislative process. 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
16: On today's federal newscast, the federal government will reimburse troops who opt to freeze their eggs or sperm up to $10,000 per year under a pilot program that begins September 14th. The three-year initiative will test the feasibility of helping to fund cryopreservation for certain service members facing combat deployments, hazardous orders, or long separations. Reimbursement is capped at $10,000 per year for eggs and $500 per year for sperm. A new lawsuit is seeking to force the Office of Personnel Management to update its policy guidance to reflect a Supreme Court decision that clarified how federal employees who are also in the military reserve must be paid when called to active duty. The lawsuit argues that OPM has unreasonably delayed issuing regulations as required by law and asks the court to compel the agency to perform the government-wide rulemaking duty. Last year, the Supreme Court ruled that civilian employees called to active duty during a national emergency are entitled to differential pay, regardless of whether their service is directly connected to a particular emergency. And a former Department of Labor employee convicted of wire fraud will literally have to pay for his crime and then some. Mo Yuong Kang pled guilty to illegally obtaining almost $46,000 in pandemic unemployment assistance while federal prosecutors say he was working as an employee of OSHA. He has now been sentenced to 1 year probation, as well as paying twice the amount he received in benefits. Find these stories and more at federalnewsnetwork.com. I'm Eric White.
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18: Welcome back to The Federal Drive with Terry Girton on Federal News Network. Artificial intelligence is advancing faster than many institutions can adapt. For Congress, the challenge is deciding where government should step in and where it should stay out while the technology's full impact is still emerging. Joining me to discuss that challenge is Congressman Don Beyer of Virginia's 8th District. Congressman Beyer, thank you so much for joining me today. Really appreciate having you on the show.
7: Terry, thank you very much.
18: You've recently introduced a number of bills, AI security, federal workplaces, congressional oversight, and the Foreign Service. At the surface level, those might seem all unrelated, but I suspect you've got some consolidated issues you're trying to address. Talk to us about what's concerning you these days.
7: Well, I guess the biggest thing is affordability, and not all of those address it. But for example, I introduced a bill that career Foreign Service officers who were fired or riffed, dozed, and get to come back. You know, because even now, State Department, I saw where more than half the ambassador slots in the world are open right now, U.S. ambassadors, that they come back, they don't have to take the Foreign Service test again. Many of them will remember how painful that was when they first took it in their 20s or their 30s, the oral and then again the written. It seems inappropriate to ask somebody who's been doing the job for 20 or 30 years to go through that whole basically college entrance exam type thing again. And that's affordability, because we want those people to be able to work. And certainly we want our best Foreign Service officers back in place.
18: Is it affordability for the employees or also affordability for the State Department? Because there would be some pretty significant expenses involved in retraining an entire Foreign Service cadre.

0: Is part of your concern that government is maybe operating with less visibility or transparency than it should be?
1: Oh, I absolutely believe that, Terry. And we're seeing that now. I don't want to be too partisan, but I think most observers would say that, sadly, this is potentially the most corrupt administration ever. It makes Teapot Dome just look insignificant. With the, you know, what the president making $1.4 billion in his first year and what's happening. So the only way you really deal with that as citizens is transparency. We have pushed with Republicans for years to have transparency on all White House visitor logs, who's coming to see the president and the like. Specifically, the things you brought up, Worth, after two of the open AI broke out of their sandbox and attacked Hugging Face 2 weeks ago, and then Anthropic had to confess that one of theirs broke out and did three different incursions into databases that were not theirs. We know that as AI evolves, there are going to be lots of flaws and mistakes and dangers. So it's really important that there be a transparent national reporting system that when something bad happens, everybody knows about it. Everybody has a chance to fix it. NIST out at in Gaithersburg, our National Institute for Standards and Technology, has long had the same kind of thing for cybersecurity breaches. So, you know, when Apple discovers, oh my goodness, somebody can do this to your phone, we're all notified right away and taught how to fix it. That's not yet happening with AI, but that's what we want to try to do.
0: The White House has announced a new AI evaluation framework, but it hasn't released it per se. Do you think that we have sufficient transparency there in how they're trying to evaluate and approve AI models before public release?
1: Yeah, we don't, but I'm sympathetic. It's not an easy thing to figure out. I tend to come down pretty strongly on the side of open AI architecture. And interestingly, China is who's our big competitor, they've pushed really hard on not the secretive closed systems like Anthropic or Gemini or Meta, but those that are open that people around the world can use, sort of sharing, okay, we've developed this and now we're basically giving it to the world. You see that sometimes, you know, the difference between, you know, Firefox or Brave, the open architecture systems to manage your email and your searches. It's a very generous way to do it, but also it's really helpful because then if there's a problem that somebody discovers, you can fix it for everybody right away too. The problem is that those closed models like Anthropic have so much money invested in them that the White House is concerned about not forcing them to be open and risk all that money that's invested. And also they're trying to understand the dynamic of open versus closed in terms of the competition with China.
0: Congressman Don Beyer represents Virginia's 8th District. Well, let's pull on that transparency thread a little bit, because as you say, we're concerned from a security perspective, but we also want to support the market space here. What do citizens need to know, separate maybe from the industry players and the government, about how these AI models really work?
1: Well, I love the way you frame that, because the truth is even the smartest Nobel Prize winning AI scientists don't know how they work or why they work. And so for us humble human beings, it's really tough. I think the really important part is that as citizens, we keep our eyes very open about not just the glories of AI, and there are glories. The breakthroughs in medical science right now are astonishing. Mathematics, I'm reading all these interesting papers this week about mathematicians who fear there's no need for PhD mathematicians anymore because the machines are so good at figuring out unproved problems centuries old. However, we need to be sensitive to what AI does to privacy, basically destroys it, what it does to the dangers of job elimination. We don't know how much job displacement there will be, but certainly that may be most people's primary fears about AI. What does it do to the college education I just paid for? And then I've tried to make sure that we pay attention to the existential risk. If OpenAI's models can break out and steal somebody else's data, what happens with what they call, Terry, the alignment problem? What if we get artificial superintelligence whose values aren't the same as ours? And I know a lot of people are trying to figure out how do you train human values into them? But as we know, even on this planet, there's a lot of variation in human values. What the people in China value is different from the people in

0: Orion value was different from us in the United States and Western Europe.
1: That's so important. And so outside of what we hear in most of these conversations, let's pull on some of those particulars that you just talked about: privacy, job market, value of a college education. As you are sitting in Congress today, what do you think are the most important focus areas from a legislative perspective that we should be thinking about?
0: On artificial intelligence, we're trying to get, you know, one big important bill that folds in a bunch of those different pieces. That the safety issue, to make sure that we're not growing the artificial intelligence models so quickly that if they get out of control, that we can't rein them back in. There was an effort in the last week or so on a kill switch bill. Probably not the right bill, but a good faith effort to be able to turn the machines off if they start getting dangerous. I'm thinking really deeply about what our workforce looks like. When artificial intelligence, agentic agents can do so many of the things, what are we going to do? What does it mean? Where's the dignity of work come from? How do people get paid? How do we make sure that artificial intelligence serves humanity rather than humanity serving the artificial intelligence? So there are many different pieces of that. And I'm hoping, and including, Terry, the most easiest one, which is we can't let artificial intelligence run wild with sexual imagery and not control it. And the very first bill we passed, the Take It Down Act, sponsored by Ted Cruz, of all people, is the first really major bill that we've passed.
1: As you're describing that, it feels like there should be general agreement. But of course, you've got to work in a bipartisan fashion to get agreement across the aisles there in Congress to move these bills forward. Where have you been surprised by the commonality of agreement? And where have you been surprised by the areas of disagreement?
0: It has been a hill and a valley and a hill. 2 years ago, Terry, we had a bipartisan AI commission in the House. 12 Dems, 12 Republicans, a unanimous report with 80 specific recommendations. That was a high point. The low point then followed with Majority Leader Steve Scalise saying, no regulation ever. And then Donald Trump coming in as president second term, basically saying nothing that will be a barrier to innovation. So we had a Wild West perspective. When Anthropic released Mythos a couple of months ago, the administration suddenly woke up and said, oh my God, if they had just released this to the general public, all the cybersecurity of our banks and our major financial institutions would be moot after a day or two. You know, the whole world financial system could come crumbling down. So now we're climbing a new hill where Democrats and joined by Republicans believe that government regulation is essential.
1: And as you think about the remainder of this current congressional term and the next Congress, what will you hope to get across the finish line when it comes to AI legislation?
0: Terry, I'm not optimistic we'll get anything done this year. I think we only have about 3 weeks of actual time in Washington before the midterm elections. And after the midterm, it's a lot of cleanup, trying to make sure there's a budget for next year. However, we do want to use these next 4 or 5 months to bring together Democrats and Republicans on what the framework will look like, hopefully in the first quarter of 2027, that we can get a good bipartisan bill and bicameral that implements all these different really important elements.
1: Congressman Don Beyer represents Virginia's 8th District. Sir, thank you so much for joining me today. Good luck.
0: Terry, thanks for your thoughtful questions. Good luck with the podcast.
1: 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Coming up next, financial regulators usually write the rules for existing markets. Tokenized finance is forcing governments to coordinate rules for one that's still being built. This is the Federal Drive with Terry Girton on Federal News Network.
2: Today's federal newscast, a top House Democrat is demanding a hearing to examine the effects of the Trump administration's actions at federal statistical agencies. Virginia Democrat Bobby Scott, ranking member of the Education and Workforce Committee, said committee members should understand how recent challenges of understaffing and underfunding at these agencies are impacting their work. The FAR Council is close to finalizing two new acquisition rules. Federal News Network's Jason Miller has the details.
3: Vendors will soon have new procurement requirements to report cyber incidents in an accurate and timely manner. The Federal Acquisition Regulatory Council expects to finalize a rule by the end of the fiscal year to implement the 2021 executive order to improve federal cybersecurity. The Cyber Threat and Incident Reporting and Information Sharing Rule has been in the works since 2023. The FAR Council's semi-regulatory agenda released yesterday detailed this and one other rule that's been in the process for several years. The council says its other rule to prevent conflicts of interest is expected to become final in July 2027. Jason Miller, Federal News Network.
2: And the Navy is on the clock to provide the White House with a plan to support the building of a fifth shipyard to implement a new shipbuilding investment model to address chronic challenges in American naval shipbuilding. President Trump said these changes will address a lack of capacity and competition among shipbuilders. Find these stories and more at federalnewsnetwork.com. I'm Eric White.
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8: This is Troy Schneider of Billington Cybersecurity. 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This program focuses on moving from capability questions to the challenges of control and how organizations manage the new risks AI can introduce. Don't miss the Billington Cyber and AI Outlook series on August 20th, 2 p.m., right here on Federal News Network.
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0: Welcome back to The Federal Drive with Terry Girton on Federal News Network. Technology doesn't stop at national borders, and increasingly neither can regulation. A new U.S.-UK effort to coordinate oversight of tokenized finance highlights the challenge of creating rules for markets that are still taking shape. Joining me to discuss it is John Kearney, Director of Product Management at My Compliance Office. John, thank you so much for joining me. I really appreciate you being on the show.
1: Great to be here, Terry.
0: Recently, the U.S. and the United Kingdom unveiled what they're calling a joint roadmap to coordinate digital asset oversight. Before we jump into the whys and wherefores of that, can I ask you for a very quick primer on those digital financial assets and what people are calling tokenization?
1: Yep. So tokenization, it's a whole new frontier. I'll give you an example. We're all very familiar with stocks, say Tesla stock, for instance, and you can currently buy that at any brokerage in the US or in the UK, for instance. But there's been a change in that where we're now taking those stocks where firms are custodying that one security that you're talking about, and then they're issuing a token for that. The big benefit of that, of course, is that you can then trade that 24/7, right? So it's a tokenized security, and it has a whole load of new capabilities because of that. So that's really, you know, the premises of tokenizations. You can take one asset and you can tokenize it, and you can then trade it 24/7 or internationally.
0: That movement of the financial markets to a 24/7 global continuous market is really a change. And in this case, why is it so important, or what's significant about the United States and the UK deciding to coordinate their approach to tokenized finance?
1: Well, I mean, what's really significant about it is that, you know, typically when any new regulations come out, they're typically in one jurisdiction, right? This is two jurisdictions, probably the two biggest jurisdictions when it comes to, I would say, the securities markets are coming together and coordinating, you know, what they're going to do before they really put their frameworks in place around how they're going to deal with tokenized assets. So that's alignment allows them to have standardization across both regimes instead of trying to come together after the fact, which, you know, typically is hard to do and, you know, typically ends up with a lot more costs coming into play if you're trying to retrofit something after you've put regulation in place in two different jurisdictions.
0: John Kearney is Director of Product Management at My Compliance Office. John, one of the questions that comes to my mind here, especially a challenge for regulators, is that this arena is really evolving, and it's evolving quickly. As you're trying to set regulation, is there enough certainty for markets at this point, or do you risk over-regulating at a time when you're not quite sure which direction it's going?
1: Yeah, I mean, I suppose my take on this is, the answer is yes, no, I guess, right? But my approach to this is really, for regulators to really put in principles rather than putting strong rules in place early on and then potentially add in those rules as more certainty comes into what's happening. Also, focusing in on regulating the function or behavior and not really focusing in on the technology ends up with less risks that you'll have problems later. So in the business we're in, right, conflicts of interest, a conflict of interest, exists, whether it's a tokenized security or whether it's a traditional financial asset. So, the fact that somebody could have insider information and trade on it, that's still going to exist with tokenized securities as it did with traditional assets. And, the approach should be to focus in on the conflict of interest and not what way it was, it happened.
0: Are there certain principles or assumptions that you're seeing made right now in this joint policy statement that might be at risk because of the rate of change of the technology and the products here?
1: So on this, look, I think the way they're focusing on this, the approach here is they're very much focused in on, I would say, items that are not that controversial. Like they're focused in on what I would say is the boring areas of finance, which are things like settlement. So I think there's probably not a huge amount of risk that they're going to end up putting something in place that they're going to have a problem with. I think what they're doing is fairly smart. It's an area where I think they'll all potentially be able to agree, because it's, you know, it's something that is kind of the basis of you know, how the financial markets work. So I'm not concerned that we're going to have a problem there.
0: We're talking a little bit about the complexity of international agreements on this sort of framework and rules for financial markets. What is the role of the private sector here? How are the banks and the financial industry coming in and providing input, are they, into this conversation?
1: Yeah, well, I think in the U.S., you know, we're seeing a strong debate around the Clarity Act. You know, we've got lots of different voices coming into play, and I think that's healthy, to be honest. I know it's been quite fractious in some cases, and a lot of people have strong opinions, but you know, I think that's healthy, and it's something that has to happen, that people hear their voices. You know, and that is happening, you know, in the US with the private sector. And I think the, you know, what really works there is if you have transparency, you know, you bring in as wide an audience as you possibly can. You bring in, you know, the technology providers, the large players, the small, the medium players, you get their input, and you know, you make it public so that, you know, there's transparency in place and everybody can see what inputs are being put into the debate and where it ends up.
0: Certainly here in the U.S., there's a lot of tension always between the regulators and the market players themselves, and we think that that's a good thing, but there's always room for going back and forth. I'm not nearly as familiar with the U.K. markets, but I will assume that that's a characteristic of those markets as well. How, if you're a regulator, do you stay close enough to industry developments to write these kinds of workable rules without really allowing the industry to effectively write the rules itself?
1: Yeah, so look, I think a lot of it is taking, you know, the regulators taking an approach as to what their objective is out of it. You know, from the side of it that I'm coming from, it's conflicts of interest. It's, you know, the regulator's role, in my opinion, is to make sure that there's transparency and fairness in the market. So their objective should be to make sure that that's what happens. You know, how it works in practice is what you're going to get from the players. So we should be looking to them to actually provide the information on that. And then the regulators provide what the objective is. And, you know, going back to what I was saying, you know, keeping transparency there, recording what everybody said, what their inputs were, and, you know, keeping everybody honest through that transparency, I think is a key to the whole approach.
0: This seems like a very foundational document and agreement. If it plays out, what do you expect to see in this tokenization space a couple of years from now? Will we have built on this foundation? Will we have changed it completely? What's going to happen to the market?
1: I think it provides you know, the opportunity for cross-border tokenized securities to work, right, without needing a legal opinion on, you know, what happens in the UK, what happens in the US, and just transparency on that, and also consistency on that, so that people know how it's going to work. I think it'll be good from the industry from that point of view. It'll also provide clarity to the market around things like, you know, what is a security, what's not a security. You know, that's been pretty vague for the last few years, not just in the US, but also worldwide. You know, from the industry that we're in and the customers that we have, provides the opportunity to just have one control framework, not two in place, to be able to standardize the controls you have in place around conflicts of interest and not have multiple controls, which are costly to keep. And I suppose, look, the reality is if in 5 years' time, when we come back and look at this, if a compliance team is able to just have one control or remove one control from what they had to have in the past because these two, you know, jurisdictions came together, that would be a good thing.
0: I've been speaking with John Kearney, Director of Product Management at My Compliance Office. John, I really appreciate you giving us a practitioner's eye into what's a really complicated issue. Thank you so much for joining me today.
1: Thanks very much, Terry. Really appreciate talking to you, and wish all your listeners a happy future with digital assets.
0: 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Up next, the top national headlines from ABC News and the Federal Newscast. I'm Terry Girton. 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
12: From ABC News, I'm Brian Clark. The Army is grounding all Apache helicopter flights after a crash near Fort Hood, Texas this week killed two crew members.
13: The Army says as it's mourning the two aviators who were lost in this week's Apache helicopter crash, and as it tries to better understand why the helicopter crashed, that it's ordering a stand down of all Apache flights temporarily until further notice. Data shows the Apaches have a higher number of mishaps recently than other helicopters in the Army inventory. Alex Stone, ABC News.
12: President Trump today dismissed concerns from some family members that crew members aboard the USS Abraham Lincoln aircraft carrier are suffering because they've been at sea for 9 months.
14: No. Not nearly long enough.
12: He made that statement en route to New York, where he said the U.S. continues to have success in its war with Iran.
14: Pretty soon I'll be declaring the Hormuz Strait a territory of the United States.
12: Iran's deputy foreign minister responded in a statement saying the strait cannot be seized by tweet, aircraft carrier, issuing an order, or election speech. The president today asked the Supreme Court to allow construction to resume on the White House ballroom after two lower courts said that Congress must authorize non-security construction. ABC Stephen Portnoy has details from Washington.
15: The administration's filing takes head-on the idea embraced by an appeals court panel that the president is not the owner of the White House, but merely a tenant. The administration's petition says that would make a judge the president's de facto landlord.
12: Luigi Mangione faces life in prison after pleading guilty to federal charges today. He admitted to killing UnitedHealthcare CEO Brian Thompson in 2024. U.S. Attorney Jamie McDonald said,
6: "There are no accommodations or concessions, and we are free to seek the maximum penalty under the law."
12: That means life in prison. Mangione's attorneys are seeking the dismissal of state charges. You're listening to ABC News.
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12: Forget about back-to-school season. Major retailers are already rolling out Halloween displays, says ABC's Elizabeth Schulze.
18: Costco, Target, Walmart, CVS, and Home Depot launching their Halloween products in-store or online, selling costumes, decor, and candy. The pop-up store Spirit Halloween tells us that 5,000 people attended its flagship store opening in New Jersey on August 1st, and more than half of its 1,500 locations are already open nationwide.
12: Just days after classes began, 2 schools in Santa Fe, New Mexico were placed on lockdown, but the threat was not caused by a person.
19: A devastating drought across New Mexico and wildfires raging beyond the city limits have driven wildlife into population centers.
20: Over the last several days, we've had at least 4 to 5 reports involving bear activity.
19: Santa Fe Deputy Police Chief Lawrence Barnett says a bear was spotted Thursday near a pair of schools.
20: Both schools were placed in the shelter in place.
19: The bear was later shot with a tranquilizer loaded on to a truck and relocated outside of town. Jim Ryan, ABC News.
12: U.S. Attorney Jeanine Pirro in Washington, D.C. says an arrest was made in connection with vandalism this week at the World War II Memorial on the National Mall. She's identified the woman as Melissa Farris. Amazon founder Jeff Bezos, part of a consortium buying a stake in one of the world's most iconic sports teams, 20-time English soccer champion Liverpool. I'm Brian Clark, ABC News.
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21: Today's federal newscast: the federal government will reimburse troops who opt to freeze their eggs or sperm up to $10,000 per year under a pilot program that begins September 14th. The 3-year initiative will test the feasibility of helping to fund cryopreservation for certain service members facing combat deployments, hazardous orders, or long separations. Reimbursement is capped at $10,000 per year for eggs and $500 per year for sperm. The Defense Department is also asking Congress to expand benefits for military families affected by domestic violence and child abuse. In a legislative proposal sent to Congress in July, the Pentagon asked lawmakers to streamline the Transitional Compensation for Abused Dependents program and ensure that administrative delays do not cause eligible spouses and children to lose benefits they are entitled to receive. The proposal would also increase the age of eligible dependent children from 18 to 21 to provide additional benefits to dependents, even if they are not enrolled in college. And a former Department of Labor employee convicted of wire fraud will literally have to pay for his crime and then some. Mo Yuong Kang pled guilty to illegally obtaining almost $46,000 in pandemic unemployment assistance while federal prosecutors say he was working as an employee of OSHA. He has now been sentenced to 1 year probation, as well as paying twice the amount he received in benefits. Find these stories and more at federalnewsnetwork.com. I'm Eric White.
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0: Welcome to The Federal Drive on Federal News Network. It's Friday, August 14th. I'm your host, Terry Girton, and I'm glad you're here. Coming up on this hour of The Federal Drive, who says the federal government should own part of a private company? That's no longer a theoretical question. Plus, as government takes a bigger role in shaping emerging technologies, Congress is trying to write rules for one that's changing faster than the legislative process. Those stories and much more ahead during this hour of The Federal Drive. We begin with this. The intelligence community just launched a shared classified jobs portal. IC Jobs is just like USA Jobs, but for those with top secret security clearances. The goal is to help the intelligence community put the right talent in the right work roles. Justin Doubleday, Federal News Network's reporter, joins me now with more details. Justin, explain to me how a top secret jobs portal is actually going to work.
1: Yeah, well, I don't have a top secret clearance, so I'm not going to be able to look at it, but this will be available to anyone in the intelligence community with one of those high secret clearances. Doug Casa, the IC chief information officer, said that IC Jobs launched several weeks ago, and it's been adopted so far by the National Geospatial Intelligence Agency and the National Reconnaissance Office, with more to follow, he hopes. Casa broke this news at the DOTUS Worldwide Conference down in Tampa, Florida, just this past week. And of course, the launch of this internal jobs portal, which is obviously what it is, requiring a top secret clearance, it comes as the IC has seen a lot of turnover during the Trump administration, some hiring freezes. Officials have sought to also downsize the Office of the Director of National Intelligence and return many of the employees who are on detail there back to their home agencies. So there's a lot of kind of churn within the intelligence community's workforce right now. And I guess this IC Jobs portal might be a way for the intelligence community to make sure that all those people who have kind of been moving around, maybe moving up because people are leaving, can identify good opportunities perhaps at other agencies across the intelligence community.
0: It sounds like a way to sort of shuffle the personnel deck amongst the players who are already there. But is there a bigger picture for or a bigger vision of how this will help the intelligence community?
1: Yeah, I think that's right. I think it's kind of reshuffling the deck. It's a little bit of a shift in terms of what we've heard IC leaders talk about for the last really 5-10 years. It's all been about recruiting tech talent, bringing in, you know, younger people out of college. And that is certainly still a priority. But there's also an element here of like, all right, we've got who we've got. Let's try to hang on to them too. And, you know, the intelligence community tends to also be a little bit siloed. And there are 18 intelligence agencies. Oftentimes in the past, you would work at one your entire career, 30, 40 years even. Now there seems to be more of an emphasis on, all right, we've got a talented person here. Maybe they're getting a little burnt out at the National Security Agency, but maybe they want to find a job somewhere else. And Casa really put this in terms of the artificial intelligence race, the AI race with China. It's all about making sure that you have that uber talented person in the right job to find, to work on the right problem.
22: If you look at where we are competing around the world in AI today, it is not in the technology necessarily. And look at it in industry right now. It's in the people. It's in the skill sets. It's bringing the right skills in to develop purpose-built models to deploy. And the only way you're going to do that is by managing your hiring and your allocation of those personnel resources across the community more effectively.
0: What else did you hear at the conference or from the conference about how the intelligence community is approaching the risks of AI?
1: Well, cybersecurity is obviously a big concern for the IC and for the IC CIO in terms of how the IC is going to adopt AI, you know, deploy AI agents and things like that. And one thing Casa mentioned is that zero trust is becoming more and more important as a concept. It already was kind of the central cybersecurity concept. But with AI and AI agents, it's kind of taken on a little bit of a paradigm shift and a little bit of even even heightened importance for how the intelligence community will adopt AI. He said that the IC is investing in a new community-wide enterprise service for identity management, you know, making sure that you're properly identifying not just human users, but, you know, machines and AI agents and things like that, and ensuring that they are accessing the resources, the IT data and things like that, that they should be able to access, and only that. Casa talked about how they're going to pilot and test those shared identity management tools starting this fall. And this is all rolling up into kind of a shared zero trust paradigm across the intelligence community.
22: We tend to think of cybersecurity as friction prohibiting a function from occurring. But in reality, if we do zero trust, how we've defined it, which is getting your identity down, in doing fine-grained entitlements to get data exactly where it needs to go to the individuals and the functions that need it, it becomes a key mission enabler. And so we have to flip our paradigm in that regard as well.
0: So beyond these topics, are there other areas where the ODNI wants to see better integration across the intelligence community?
1: Yeah, Casa mentioned a couple other areas. One is in DevSecOps. That's the software development kind of pipeline model that all agencies have really been moving toward if they haven't adopted already. Casa said that the ICCIO's office wants to put in place a kind of shared infrastructure and shared resources for DevSecOps across the intelligence community, and that will be happening in the near term. The second area is in financial systems. He said that's an area that's ripe for automation within the intelligence community, and you have all these different systems within the IC right now, all kind of manual. And what they're looking to do at ODNI is to not only replace the legacy system that they have in place right now, but then to automate how data feeds into kind of a central financial system and architecture moving forward. So those are two other areas where you're seeing the IC CIO's office really try to spearhead kind of this intelligence community-wide approach to specific technology areas.
0: That's Federal News Network's Justin Doubleday. Justin, thanks for bringing us up to speed. This sounds like an ambitious agenda.
1: Yeah, it certainly does. Thanks, Jerry.
0: You can find his story at federalnewsnetwork.com. Up next, who says the federal government should own part of a private company? That's no longer a theoretical question. This is The Federal Drive with Terry Girton on Federal News Network.
21: Today's federal newscast, a top House Democrat is demanding a hearing to examine the effects of the Trump administration's actions at federal statistical agencies. Virginia Democrat Bobby Scott, ranking member of the Education and Workforce Committee, said committee members should understand how recent challenges of understaffing and underfunding at these agencies are impacting their work. The FAR Council is close to finalizing two new acquisition rules. Federal News Network's Jason Miller has the details.
2: Vendors will soon have new procurement requirements to report cyber incidents in an accurate and timely manner. The Federal Acquisition Regulatory Council expects to finalize a rule by the end of the fiscal year to implement the 2021 executive order to improve federal cybersecurity. The Cyber Threat and Incident Reporting and Information Sharing rule has been in the works since 2023. The FAR Council's semi-regulatory agenda released yesterday detailed this and one other rule that's been in the process for several years. The Council says its other rule to prevent conflicts of interest is expected to become final in July 2027. Jason Miller, Federal News Network.
21: And the Navy is on the clock to provide the White House with a plan to support the building of a fifth shipyard to implement a new shipbuilding investment model to address chronic challenges in American naval shipbuilding. President Trump said these changes will address a lack of capacity and competition among shipbuilders. Find these stories and more at federalnewsnetwork.com. I'm Eric White.
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0: Welcome back to the Federal Drive with Terry Girton on Federal News Network. The Commerce Department recently announced plans to take minority equity stakes in companies receiving federal support. It's a sign of how government is taking a more direct role in developing strategic technologies. And joining me now to discuss the opportunities and the risks is Joel Fetter, Managing Director at Clark Street. Joel, thank you so much for joining me today.
28: Very nice to be here.
0: The government just announced it was taking equity stakes totaling more than $800 million in seven companies in the semiconductor industry. I'm old enough to remember that government's main role used to be fairly straightforward. It funded research, it set the rules, and it let the markets sort out the rest. What has changed now that has agencies taking direct stakes in companies instead of just providing incentives?
28: There's really an evolution in how people are thinking about the relationship between the public and the private sector. And like you, I was raised on the idea that government wasn't the solution, government was part of the problem. But we're in a different world now. We're in a world where there's a lot more competition between ourselves and some of our, you know, key strategic adversaries for this production capability. And I think it's really raised the question of what is the most appropriate way to align resources to achieve things that are in the national interest. And so this wave of equity investments that we're seeing is really part of that experimentation for how do we drive things faster, quicker, in a way that is, you know, more secure for American supply chains.
0: Many of these recent investments have been made under the auspices of the CHIPS Act. And a lot of folks would argue that Congress never intended the funding that it provided through the CHIPS Act to be used for direct equity stakes in companies, that it was supposed to be incentives or grants. How do you respond to that?
28: It is novel, right? But, you know, there is, I think, a very compelling argument that needs to be explored, which is if the government's going to go make large-scale investments in value-producing enterprises, why should those just be grants? Why shouldn't the government consider an equity stake, whether an equity stake directly or as a warrant, so that the future of the growth of those enterprises could be monetized and potentially, you know, plowed back into new investments in the American base? But the fact of expanding, you know, the concept of programming to include those is one that we're seeing, you know, in other countries, and maybe it's time to start exploring with, you know, what that looks like here.
0: I think my rejoinder to your hypothetical there would be that government is not supposed to be in the business of shifting the market or of picking winners and losers, and that when it takes equity stakes, it does in fact put its thumb on the scales of free markets. And while other countries may do that, historically that's been against the norms in the United States. Do I have that right?
28: Yeah. Yeah, it has been against the norms of the United States. There's two features to, you know, I think the bulk of the equity investments. First is that they're non-controlling by and large. You know, I think there's a golden share in the U.S. steel deal, but most of them are, you know, roughly 10% acquisition. So the government is a shareholder, but it's not necessarily sitting there, as I understand it, in the boardroom dictating strategy or policy. So the control of these enterprises remains firmly within the private sector leaders, just as it always has been, to mobilize the resources to, you know, focus on, you know, cost discipline, et cetera, to, you know, build out businesses that will succeed. And the government's sort of a passive investor. In terms of the appropriateness, I think it really goes back to a questioning of what the role of government is. And we were raised in an environment where I think there was a lot of competition, the Cold War. Russian state-owned companies were not necessarily deemed to be, you know, world beaters. They were not seen to be as innovative. And we're in an environment now where we're competing against the Chinese, which have shown a remarkable ability to blend public capital with sort of mercantilist industrial policy to capture large portions of really crucial markets. So to be looking at it, you know, through the lens of what's the appropriate application of that concept here in the United States within our economic structures, you know, it's a question that begs asking.
0: Joel Fetter is managing director at Clark Street. So Joel, let's take it one more step. Even if the government stake is non-controlling, what does that say to investors and the market if the government itself is taking a stake in one of these companies?
28: So far, it's said a lot and quite positive. If you look at the ability of companies to go out and raise capital on public markets after the announcement of a deal, it's been very high. So far, we've seen a very favorable response to many of these deals.
0: And what happens if, as the terms play out, those companies lose money?
28: That's a topic that we'll have to see how that evolves. If they lose money and the government stake is underwater, you know, somebody who's been cutting these deals might say, well, look, if it was just a grant, we would have lost the money anyways. But at least this way, we have a stake that we could, you know, cash in and move to some other investment that is aligned with our priorities.
0: It certainly seems as if in the near term, at least, this is going to be a new norm for this administration. If it continues to take a more active role like this in investing in an equity way, are there safeguards that become more important, controls, balance that you would want to make sure you see in place?
28: Absolutely. You know, the government being a shareholder in these companies and having a fiduciary interest in their outcomes, it is there are areas where it will rub up against, you know, potential conflicts. If it has a stake in, say, a nuclear company, and it's also regulating that nuclear company, how does that play out? What are the appropriate firewalls within the government to ensure that happens? If you're putting money into mining companies, what's the appropriate way to ensure that that interest is advanced from the government's fiduciary interest, the fiduciary perspective, while also ensuring that, you know, environmental reviews and considerations like that are still, you know, the public interest is still safeguarded through the other avenues of government.
0: The examples you just raised are clear examples of cross-agency coordination, where one agency may take an equity stake, but another is the regulator or the oversight body or the auditor eventually. Are you seeing any evidence yet that agencies are thinking about those internal controls and cross-agency collaboration to establish those guardrails early before something happens?
28: We've urged all our clients that are in this space that they really need to consider their actions within the context of a conventional operating environment. So if you have to go through NEPA procedures, you should absolutely go through those NEPA procedures, not considering whether the government may or may not have an equity stake, because oversight, you know, remains a tool of Congress that they will use. And then there's also state and local considerations. You want to make sure that your project is not going to get high-centered on agitated, you know, local stakeholders that feel like the government isn't looking out for their interests, so it's now their job to do that.
0: Do you feel like in federal agencies, there is the existing expertise to manage these kinds of investments? Who's got the responsibility for ensuring returns?
28: I've been extremely impressed with the quality of the people that have been brought in from investment banking to underwrite these deals in particular. That is the initial phase of this, the underwriting phase. We're going to move next into the management phase, and the government will need to recruit and retain a cadre of personnel that is able to monitor these investments and make judicious decisions about how to manage those.
0: All right, so we're starting this sort of adventure with some high-tech, you know, chips and Silicon Valley sorts of companies, but the expectation might be that the market horizon will expand. We might find ourselves in quantum or fusion or advanced manufacturing. What will tell us over the next few years whether this investment approach is actually paying off in the way we think it could?
28: It will show that it's paying off to the extent that we are able to actually validate the accelerated timelines that are achievable under public-private collaborations of a significant scale. So to the extent that we're actually able to get fusion companies away from, you know, towards the demonstration of a first of a kind, to the extent that we are able to get semiconductor fabricators, you know, fabs up and running that are economically competitive, that are producing chips that people want to buy at a price point they can afford, that will be the determining factor.
0: Joel Fetter is Managing Director at Clark Street. Really appreciate you joining me today. This is going to be an exciting area to watch. So appreciate your insights.
28: It's a fascinating conversation.
0: 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Still to come, financial regulators usually write rules for existing markets. Tokenized finance is forcing governments to coordinate rules for one that's still being built. But first, as government takes a bigger role in shaping emerging technologies, Congress is trying to write rules for one that's changing faster than the legislative process. 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
6: On today's Federal Newscast, the federal government will reimburse troops who opt to freeze their eggs or sperm up to $10,000 per year under a pilot program that begins September 14th. The three-year initiative will test the feasibility of helping to fund cryopreservation for certain service members facing combat deployments, hazardous orders, or long separations. Reimbursement is capped at $10,000 per year for eggs and $500 per year for sperm. A new lawsuit is seeking to force the Office of Personnel Management to update its policy guidance to reflect a Supreme Court decision that clarified how federal employees who are also in the military reserve must be paid when called to active duty. The lawsuit argues that OPM has unreasonably delayed issuing regulations as required by law and asks the court to compel the agency to perform the government-wide rulemaking duty. Last year, the Supreme Court ruled that civilian employees called to active duty during a national emergency are entitled to differential pay, regardless of whether their service is directly connected to a particular emergency. And a former Department of Labor employee convicted of wire fraud will literally have to pay for his crime and then some. Mo Yuong Kang pled guilty to illegally obtaining almost $46,000 in pandemic unemployment assistance while federal prosecutors say he was working as an employee of OSHA. He has now been sentenced to 1 year probation, as well as paying twice the amount he received in benefits. Find these stories and more at federalnewsnetwork.com. I'm Eric White.
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0: Welcome back to The Federal Drive with Terry Girton on Federal News Network. Artificial intelligence is advancing faster than many institutions can adapt. For Congress, the challenge is deciding where government should step in and where it should stay out while the technology's full impact is still emerging. Joining me to discuss that challenge is Congressman Don Beyer of Virginia's 8th District. Congressman Beyer, thank you so much for joining me today. Really appreciate having you on the show.
1: Terry, thank you very much.
0: You've recently introduced a number of bills, AI security, federal workplaces, congressional oversight, and the Foreign Service. At the surface level, those might seem all unrelated, but I suspect you've got some consolidated issues you're trying to address. Talk to us about what's concerning you these days.
1: Well, I guess the biggest thing is affordability, and not all those address it. But for example, I introduced a bill that career Foreign Service officers who were fired or riffed, dozed, and get to come back. You know, because even now, State Department, I saw where more than half the ambassador slots in the world are open right now, U.S. ambassadors, that they come back, they don't have to take the Foreign Service test again. Many of them will remember how painful that was when they first took it in their 20s or their 30s, the oral and then again the written. It seems inappropriate to ask somebody who's been doing the job for 20 or 30 years to go through that whole basically college entrance exam type thing again. And that's affordability, because we want those people to be able to work. And certainly we want our best Foreign Service officers back in place.
0: Is it affordability for the employees or also affordability for the State Department? Because there would be some pretty significant expenses involved in retraining an entire Foreign Service cadre.
1: Jerry, you're absolutely right. And of course, as we know, in almost every job, most people don't hit their stride till they're a year in and get to be really expert until they're 3 to 5 years in. So when you start all over, I mean, yes,

0: partisan, but I think most observers would say that, sadly, this is potentially the most corrupt administration ever. It makes Teapot Dome just look insignificant. With the, you know, what the president making $1.4 billion in his first year and what's happening. So the only way you really deal with that as citizens is transparency. We have pushed with Republicans for years to have transparency in all White House visitor logs. Who's coming to see the president and the like? Specifically, the things you brought up were after two of the open AI broke out of their sandbox and attacked Hugging Face 2 weeks ago. And then Anthropic had to confess that one of theirs broke out and did three different incursions into databases that were not theirs. We know that as AI evolves, there are going to be lots of flaws and mistakes and dangers. So it's really important that there be a transparent national reporting system that when something bad happens, everybody knows about it and everybody has a chance to fix it. NIST out at in Gaithersburg, our National Institute for Standards and Technology, has long had the same kind of thing for cybersecurity breaches. So, you know, when Apple discovers, oh my goodness, somebody can do this to your phone, we're all notified right away and taught how to fix it. That's not yet happening with AI, but that's what we want to try to do.
1: The White House has announced a new AI evaluation framework, but it hasn't released it per se. Do you think that we have sufficient transparency there in how they're trying to evaluate and approve AI models before public release?
0: Yeah, we don't, but I'm sympathetic. It's not an easy thing to figure out. I tend to come down pretty strongly on the side of open AI architecture. And interestingly, China is who's our big competitor, they've pushed really hard on not the secretive closed systems like Anthropic or Gemini or Meta, but those that are open that people around the world can use, sort of sharing, okay, we've developed this and now we're basically giving it to the world. You see that sometimes, you know, the difference between, you know, Firefox or Brave, the open architecture systems to manage your email and your searches. It's a very generous way to do it, but also it's really helpful because then if there's a problem that somebody discovers, you can fix it for everybody right away too. The problem is that those closed models like Anthropic have so much money invested in them that the White House is concerned about not forcing them to be open and risk all that money that's invested. And also they're trying to understand the dynamic of open versus closed in terms of the competition with China.
1: Congressman Don Beyer represents Virginia's 8th District. Well, let's pull on that transparency thread a little bit, because as you say, we're concerned from a security perspective, but we also want to support the market space here. What do citizens need to know, separate maybe from the industry players and the government, about how these AI models really work?
0: Well, I love the way you frame that, because the truth is even that the smartest Nobel Prize winning AI scientists don't know how they work or why they work. And so for us humble human beings, it's really tough. I think the really important part is that as citizens, we keep our eyes very open about not just the glories of AI, and there are glories. The breakthroughs in medical science right now are astonishing. Mathematics, I'm reading all these interesting papers this week about mathematicians who fear there's no need for PhD mathematicians anymore because the machines are so good at figuring out unproved problems centuries old. However, we need to be sensitive to what AI does to privacy, basically destroys it, what it does to the dangers of job elimination. We don't know how much job displacement there will be, but certainly that may be most people's primary fears about AI. What does it do to the college education I just paid for? And then I've tried to make sure that we pay attention to the existential risk. If OpenAI's models can break out and steal somebody else's data, what happens with the, what they call, Terry, the alignment problem? What if we get artificial superintelligence whose values aren't the same as ours? And I know a lot of people are trying to figure out how do you train human values into them? But as we know, even on this planet, there's a lot of variation in human values. What the people in China value is different from the people in Iran value, which is different from us in the United States and Western Europe.
1: That's so important and so outside of what we hear in most of these conversations, let's pull on some of those particulars that you just talked about

0: privacy, job market, value of a college education. As you are sitting in Congress today, what do you think are the most important focus areas from a legislative perspective that we should be thinking about?
1: On artificial intelligence, we're trying to get, you know, one big important bill that folds in a bunch of those different pieces. That the safety issue, to make sure that we're not growing the artificial intelligence models so quickly that if they get out of control, that we can't rein them back in. There was an effort in the last week or so on a kill switch bill. Probably not the right bill, but a good faith effort to be able to turn the machines off if they start getting dangerous. I'm thinking really deeply about what our workforce looks like. When artificial intelligence, agentic agents can do so many of the things, what are we going to do? What does it mean? Where's the dignity of work come from? How do people get paid? How do we make sure that artificial intelligence serves humanity rather than humanity serving the artificial intelligence? So there are many different pieces of that. And I'm hoping, and including, Terry, the most easiest one, which is we can't let artificial intelligence run wild with sexual imagery and not control it. And the very first bill we passed, the Take It Down Act, sponsored by Ted Cruz, of all people, is the first really major bill that we've passed.
0: As you're describing that, it feels like there should be general agreement. But of course, you've got to work in a bipartisan fashion to get agreement across the aisles there in Congress to move these bills forward. Where have you been surprised by the commonality of agreement? And where have you been surprised by the areas of disagreement?
1: It's been a hill and a valley and a hill. 2 years ago, Terry, we had a bipartisan AI commission in the House. 12 Dems, 12 Republicans, a unanimous report with 80 specific recommendations. That was a high point. The low point then followed with Majority Leader Steve Scalise saying, no regulation ever. And then Donald Trump coming in as president second term, basically saying nothing that will be a barrier to innovation. So we had a Wild West perspective. When Anthropic released Mythos a couple of months ago, the administration suddenly woke up and said, oh my God, if they had just released this to the general public, all the cybersecurity of our banks and our major financial institutions would be moot after a day or two. You know, the whole world financial system could come crumbling down. So now we're climbing a new hill where Democrats and joined by Republicans believe that government regulation is essential.
0: And as you think about the remainder of this current congressional term and the next Congress, what will you hope to get across the finish line when it comes to AI legislation?
1: Terry, I'm not optimistic we'll get anything done this year. I think we only have about 3 weeks of actual time in Washington before the midterm elections. And after the midterm, it's a lot of cleanup, trying to make sure there's a budget for next year. However, we do want to use these next 4 or 5 months to bring together Democrats and Republicans on what the framework will look like, hopefully in the first quarter of 2027, that we can get a good bipartisan bill and bicameral that implements all these different really important elements.
0: Congressman Don Beyer represents Virginia's 8th District. Sir, thank you so much for joining me today. Good luck.
1: Terry, thanks for your thoughtful questions. Good luck with the podcast.
0: 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Coming up next, financial regulators usually write the rules for existing markets. Tokenized finance is forcing governments to coordinate rules for one that's still being built. This is the Federal Drive with Terry Girton on Federal News Network.
2: Today's federal newscast, a top House Democrat is demanding a hearing to examine the effects of the Trump administration's actions at federal statistical agencies. Virginia Democrat Bobby Scott, ranking member of the Education and Workforce Committee, said committee members should understand how recent challenges of understaffing and underfunding at these agencies are impacting their work. The FAR Council is close to finalizing two new acquisition rules. Federal News Network's Jason Miller has the details.
3: Vendors will soon have new procurement requirements to report cyber incidents in an accurate and timely manner. The Federal Acquisition Regulatory Council expects to finalize a rule by the end of the fiscal year to implement the 2021 executive order to improve federal cybersecurity. The Cyber Threat and Incident Reporting and Information Sharing rule has been in the works since 2023. The FAR Council's semi-regulatory agenda released yesterday detailed this and one other rule that's been in the process for several years. The Council says its other rule to prevent conflicts of interest is expected to become final in July 2027. Jason Miller, Federal News Network.
2: And the Navy is on the clock to provide the White House with a plan to support the building of a fifth shipyard to implement a new shipbuilding investment model to address chronic challenges in American naval shipbuilding. President Trump said these changes will address a lack of capacity and competition among shipbuilders. Find these stories and more at federalnewsnetwork.com. I'm Eric White.
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0: Welcome back to The Federal Drive with Terry Girton on Federal News Network. Technology doesn't stop at national borders, and increasingly neither can regulation. A new U.S.-UK effort to coordinate oversight of tokenized finance highlights the challenge of creating rules for markets that are still taking shape. Joining me to discuss it is John Kearney, Director of Product Management at My Compliance Office. John, thank you so much for joining me. I really appreciate you being on the show.
1: Great to be here, Terry.
0: Recently, the U.S. and the United Kingdom unveiled what they're calling a joint roadmap to coordinate digital asset oversight. Before we jump into the whys and wherefores of that, can I ask you for a very quick primer on those digital financial assets and what people are calling tokenization?
1: Yep. So tokenization, it's a whole new frontier. I'll give you an example. We're all very familiar with stocks, say Tesla stock, for instance, and you can currently buy that at any brokerage in the US or in the UK, for instance. But there's been a change in that where we're now taking those stocks where firms are custodying that one security that you're talking about, and then they're issuing a token for that. The big benefit of that, of course, is that you can then trade at 24/7, right? So it's a tokenized security, and it has a whole load of new capabilities because of that. So that's really, the premises of tokenization. You can take one asset and you can tokenize it, and you can then trade it 24/7 or internationally.
0: That movement of the financial markets to a 24/7 global continuous market is really a change. And in this case, why is it so important, or what's significant about the United States and the UK deciding to coordinate their approach to tokenized finance?
1: Well, I mean, what's really significant about it is that, typically when any new regulations come out, they're typically in one jurisdiction, right? This is two jurisdictions, probably the two biggest jurisdictions when it comes to, I would say, the securities markets are coming together and coordinating, what they're going to do before they really put their frameworks in place around how they're going to deal with tokenized assets. So that's alignment allows them to have standardization across both regimes, instead of trying to come together after the fact, which, typically is hard to do and, typically ends up with a lot more costs coming into play if you're trying to retrofit something after you've put regulation in place in two different jurisdictions.
0: John Kearney is Director of Product Management at My Compliance Office. John, one of the questions that comes to my mind here, especially a challenge for regulators, is that this arena is really evolving, and it's evolving quickly. As you're trying to set regulation, is there enough certainty for markets at this point, or do you risk over-regulating at a time when you're not quite sure which direction it's going?
1: Yeah, I mean, I suppose my take on this is, the answer is yes and no, I guess, right? But my approach to this is really, for regulators to really put in principles rather than putting strong rules in place early on and then potentially add in those rules as more certainty comes into what's happening. Also, focusing in on regulating the function or behavior and not really focusing in on the technology ends up with less risks that you'll have problems later. So in the business we're in, right, conflicts of interest, a conflict of interest, exists, whether it's a tokenized security or whether it's a traditional financial asset. So, the fact that somebody could have insider information and trade on it, that's still going to exist with tokenized securities as it did with traditional assets. And, the approach should be to focus in on the conflict of interest and not what way it was, it happened.
0: Are there certain principles or assumptions that you're seeing made right now in this joint policy statement that might be at risk because of the rate of change of the technology and the products here?
1: So on this, look, I think the way they're focusing on this, the approach here is they're very much focused in on, I would say, items that are not that controversial. Like they're focused in on what I would say is the boring areas of finance, which are things like settlement. So I think there's probably not a huge amount of risk that they're going to end up putting something in place that they're going to have a problem with. I think what they're doing is fairly smart. It's an area where I think they'll all potentially be able to agree, because it's, you know, it's something that is kind of the basis of you know, how the financial markets work. So I'm not concerned that we're going to have a problem there.
0: We're talking a little bit about the complexity of international agreements on this sort of framework and rules for financial markets. What is the role of the private sector here? How are the banks and the financial industry coming in and providing input? Are they into this conversation?
1: Yeah, well, I think in the U.S., you know, we're seeing a strong debate around the Clarity Act. You know, we've got lots of different voices coming into play, and I think that's healthy, to be honest. I know it's been quite fractious in some cases, and a lot of people have strong opinions, but, you know, I think that's healthy, and it's something that has to happen, that people air their voices. You know, and that is happening, you know, in the U.S. with the private sector. And I think the, you know, what really works there is if you have transparency, you know, you bring in as wide an audience as you possibly can. You bring in, you know, the technology providers, the large players, the small, the medium players, you get their input, and, you know, you make it public so that, you know, there's transparency in place and everybody can see what inputs are being put into the debate and where it ends up.
0: Certainly here in the U.S., there's a lot of tension always between the regulators and the market players themselves, and we think that that's a good thing, but there's always room for going back and forth. I'm not nearly as familiar with the U.K. markets, but I will assume that that's a characteristic of those markets as well. How, if you're a regulator, do you stay close enough to industry developments to write these kinds of workable rules without really allowing the industry to effectively write the rules itself?
1: Yeah, so look, I think a lot of it is taking, you know, the regulators taking an approach as to what their objective is out of it. You know, from the side of it that I'm coming from, it's conflicts of interest. It's, you know, the regulator's role, in my opinion, is to make sure that there's transparency and fairness in the market. So their objective should be to make sure that that's what happens. You know, how it works in practice is what you're going to get from the players. So we should be looking to them to actually provide the information on that. And then the regulators provide what the objective is. And, you know, going back to what I was saying, you know, keeping transparency there, recording what everybody said, what their inputs were, and, you know, keeping everybody honest through that transparency, I think is a key to the whole approach.
0: This seems like a very foundational document and agreement. If it plays out, what do you expect to see in this tokenization space a couple of years from now? Will we have built on this foundation? Will we have changed it completely? What's going to happen to the market?
1: I think it provides you know, the opportunity for cross-border tokenized securities to work, right, without needing a legal opinion on, you know, what happens in the UK, what happens in the US, and just transparency on that, and also consistency on that, so that people know how it's going to work. I think it'll be good from the industry from that point of view. It'll also provide clarity to the market around things like, you know, what is a security, what's not a security. You know, that's been pretty vague for the last few years, not just in the US, but also worldwide. You know, from the industry that we're in and the customers that we have, provides the opportunity to just have one control framework, not two in place, to be able to standardize. That would be a good thing.
0: I've been speaking with John Kearney, Director of Product Management at My Compliance Office. John, I really appreciate you giving us a practitioner's eye into what's a really complicated issue. Thank you so much for joining me today.
1: Thanks very much, Terry. Really appreciate talking to you, and wish all your listeners a happy future with digital assets.
0: 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Up next, the top national headlines from ABC News and the Federal Newscast. I'm Terry Girton. 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
7: From ABC News, I'm Dave Packer. Luigi Mangione has officially pleaded guilty to two federal charges in an open court. He admitted to killing UnitedHealthcare CEO Brian Thompson in December of 2024. ABC's Aaron Katursky outside of federal court in Manhattan.
8: Brian Thompson's family, who had never been here at court, issued a statement moments after Luigi Mangione pleaded guilty, saying that today's guilty plea marks an important step toward justice for Brian and for our family. While nothing will ease the pain of losing him, we are grateful that the federal justice system has held the person responsible for this heinous act accountable. Now we look to the court to ensure that sentencing reflects the severity of this crime.
7: Mangione faces up to life in federal prison. Another round of catastrophic flooding in the Midwest overnight. ABC's Alex Perez in Richmond, Indiana.
9: In Kentucky, torrential rains turned streets into rivers. In Indiana, the National Guard called in after the governor declared a statewide disaster emergency following days of relentless storms. Flash flooding swallowing entire neighborhoods, roads vanishing underwater, and at least three people dead because of the severe storms.
7: Two American Airlines planes over Arizona this morning, both with the same call numbers, American Flight 2482. One was arriving, the other departing. To avoid confusion and disaster, a very alert air traffic controller called the respective flights 2482 departure and 2482 arrival, all caught by ATC.com.
10: That's the first time I've been working air traffic for 25 years. I've never seen two aircraft pretty much merge with the same call sign. That's pretty incredible.
11: Yeah, we're going to say good job. You know, I've been flying a lot less than that. I've never seen that either, so nice work.
7: Yes, the FAA is investigating. The U.S. Army ordering a temporary stand down. All of its AH-64 Apache helicopters will be grounded pending an investigation of Wednesday's deadly crash. ABC News.
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7: A North Carolina man who is accused of threatening a mass shooting in New Orleans has quietly been released from custody.
14: Federal agents working off a tip that Christopher Gillum was planning an armed assault on black people at a New Orleans jazz festival tracked the 45-year-old to a Florida hotel room. Former FBI Special Agent Frank Brostrom says the case seems solid.
15: He traveled interstate, he possessed firearms, a large amount of ammunition, and he's making his way to where he was going to go.
14: But Louisiana Attorney General Liz Morrell says the threats were not specific. A grand jury has cleared Gillum, and he's been released. Jim Ryan, ABC News.
7: Another American freed from captivity this week.
16: An American missionary who was kidnapped in Niger last year has now been released. Kevin Rideout from North Carolina is an evangelical missionary who was kidnapped outside his home in the capital, Niamey, last October. His missionary group serving in mission has said he's in good health and will be reunited with his wife, Krista, and their children.
7: ABC's James Longman. No group claimed responsibility for the abduction. The NFL has suspended Atlanta Falcons edge rusher James Pierce Jr. for the first 8 games of the season. He was arrested in February after a domestic dispute. In May, Pierce entered into a pretrial intervention program. Reddit rose 12% on news that the company will join the S&P 500 index on Tuesday. The company has been posting profits almost every quarter since it went public in 2024. Dave Packer, ABC News.
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17: 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I'm Navy veteran and journalist Phil Briggs, reporting for the military veteran website ConnectingVets.com. Now this week, we've got an incredible interview for you about the recent raid in Venezuela, where elite U.S. military forces, like 1st Special Forces Operational Detachment Delta, or Delta Force, successfully extracted the notorious Venezuelan president, Nicolas Maduro, and brought him to the U.S. to be tried on drug trafficking charges. Shortly after the raid, my colleague, Special Forces and Ranger veteran, author, and acclaimed journalist Jack Murphy published on the website thehighside.substack.com an article entitled "Bold Delta Force Raid Leads to Capture of Maduro." But what really made this article stand out from the mainstream reporting we've all seen were the incredible details that Jack was able to include as a journalist with deep connections within the intelligence and special operations community. So here to go behind the scenes of this daring raid is Special Forces veteran, my buddy Jack Murphy. Jack, welcome back to Eye on Vets, brother.
18: Hey, Phil. Thanks for having me again.
17: Always good. And thought of you, I mean, almost called you over the weekend to just be like, hey, what's really going on? And before we even dive into that, is it unusual to you, being a former Ranger, being former Special Forces, like how much we're seeing real time in an operation like this? Because I was always under the impression that these types of stories are obscure blips on the world news radar, and no one ever connects the dots between U.S. intelligence, maybe CIA, maybe government. Is it weird we're even talking about this so openly?
18: Not anymore. You know, the speed of communications has, you know, sped up a lot over the last couple of decades. And with social media, we saw both in Caracas and we saw in Abbottabad in 2011, you know, some of the first reports that there's a raid going on is local people on social media recording, why is there a helicopter over my city? What the hell's going on? So that's part of it. But the other part that, you know, I'm not particularly surprised that we're talking about this is, yes, these units do clandestine and low visibility operations around the world, stuff that you and I just don't hear about. But when they do kinetic operations, especially big big like centerpiece operations like this and abduct the leader of a country out of his palace in Shanghai to a U.S. naval ship, that's going to come out in the press. Like, you're not hiding that. And sure enough, President Trump and the chairman of the Joint Chiefs of Staff, Marco Rubio, and Pete Hegseth did a press conference on it, you know, just like 12 hours later, and kind of laid out, not in granular detail, but quite a bit of detail about how the operation unfolded. So yeah, we're in a new era of information transparency, where it's basically impossible to have a unit that is overtly conducting combat operations and also maintain secrecy.
19: And certainly not in a country where people have cell phones, too. You're more likely to get away with it in the middle of Central Africa than you would.
18: And conducting airstrikes and kidnapping the president. Yeah, I mean, that's going to come out.
19: All right. Let's just jump in. I'll just glean from the lead here to the article, and we'll kind of dive in from here. Because, again, this is incredible writing, incredible insight into what we just witnessed. But you kick off by saying a bold nighttime raid in Caracas executed by Delta Force and 160th Special Operations Aviation Regiment. Cool squadron name, too, by the way. The Night Stalkers.
18: Yeah,
19: always
18: yeah.
19: Love that. That's basically the people that give the rides to the elite special operations
18: team. They have the hard part of the mission, as far as I'm concerned.
19: Oh, you got to fly them in and get them out. And
18: yeah.
19: It's a two-way range when you're in the air.
18: Absolutely.
19: It cannot be fun dropping into a situation, no matter where you are in the world. But you described the air package overhead, totaling more than 150 aircraft. They went on to capture Venezuelan President Nicolas Maduro and his wife Celia Flores. The mission was called Operation Absolute Resolve. And as we just described here in the start, not your typical Joint Special Operations Command, a capture-kill raid, but was designed to serve as an arrest warrant based on a Department of Justice indictment against Maduro and his regime. In this sense, Delta operators were escorts to federal law enforcement officers. The preparation was over months and months. We'll get into that a little bit later this hour. The coordination of the CIA, National Security Agency, National Geospatial Intelligence Agency, and under the command of Air Force General Dan Kane, who formerly was the chairman of the Joint Chiefs of Staff, and prior to that worked as the head of the Joint Special Operations Command. So he kind of knew Black Ops firsthand. This is his bread and butter, so to speak. So having said all that, let's begin with my first question. Is it weird that we're using a military asset like Delta for something that seems more law enforcement?
18: Yeah, that's an interesting question. So the FBI hostage rescue team has a long history of working with JSOC. Delta helped stand that unit up. Many years ago, when I was doing, or I was a part of operations in Iraq with the Special Ops Task Force, we had a couple FBI agents from HRT out with us. Maybe the most direct comparison would be some of the rendition operations that Delta Force did in Libya, probably about 10 years ago now, where they went over to Libya and they grabbed terrorists. They had FBI agents embedded in their task force to actually make an arrest, because they're serving an arrest warrant that the United States has issued. And so this maintains that chain of custody, that a law enforcement officer is placing them under arrest, and they're then transported back to the United States for prosecution.
19: Okay, so not unheard of if you're in the know. Got it. What do you say to those who say he got reverse iced, though? I heard John Stewart use that term recently. ICE gets a bunch of people and then swoops them off to another country. And we here are swooping into another country and bringing somebody, a foreign national, back to ours to be tried.
18: Well, yeah, same with that Honduran drug baron that we pardoned and sent back home. But then we're kidnapping Maduro and bringing him here for prosecution. It's goofy, I admit.
19: I mean, goofy being an understatement. Is it safe to say there's some hypocrisy going on here? We pardon one drug dealing foreign leader, and then we swoop in and we get another foreign leader and bring him to justice. Like,
18: I think hypocrisy is a fundamental part of politics, and I can even accept the hypocrisy to a certain extent, because the pragmatism that's necessary to make deals in the national or international arena. But that said, we are, in my opinion, in an era of increased hypocrisy, contradiction, incoherence and irrationality to the point that it's hard to reconcile any of those things or make any sort of sense of them in your mind. And I think it's, you know, it's part of the era we're in. It's an age of shamelessness, it feels like.
19: I like that almost as much as reverse iced, an age of shamelessness. All right.
18: Now that said, I have no sympathy for Nicolas Maduro. I have no sympathy for the Manuel Noriegas or the terrorists that we scooped up in Libya. You know, they're not good guys. Soleimani was a really bad guy, and the world is a better place without him. But the question you have to ask is, just because this action is anti-Iranian, anti-Al-Qaeda, okay, but is it also pro-America? That's the bigger question, and I think that's the question that listeners will have to come to their own conclusions about. You know, I can give my opinion, but that's all it is. I'd certainly encourage people to think about that.
19: Yeah, and that's really what the entire tenor of this conversation I hope to be. It's just something to think about. And we're going to get back to the cool guy details here in a minute, but I got to ask, do administrations, this isn't about Trump, this isn't about Obama, this is just about U.S. government in general, do they always need to seek congressional approval to make a kinetic strike against somebody that is obviously doing harm to the world? I mean,
18: so I'm not a lawyer, but the president does have quite a bit of authority to deploy military forces, particularly if there's an imminent threat against the United States. And then he would have to inform Congress afterwards, possibly, you know, get a declaration of war, all the other stuff that goes along with that. But then the imminent threat aspect of it is our government saying that, well, they're shipping fentanyl, you know, whatever drug into the United States and killing Americans, and that constitutes an imminent threat to America. How the AUMF authorizes, you know, preparation of the battle space in Venezuela is beyond me. I mean, you're going to have to talk to a lawyer that can explain that one, because, again, that's one of those contradictions that's hard for me to reconcile. But then in the press conference, they're like, yeah, we want the oil. And you can't make the claim, though, that oil in the ground in Venezuela is an imminent threat to American lives. Like, that just doesn't make any sense.
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0: My name is Luis Fonsi. A lot of people don't know enough about Alzheimer's and dementias. 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Don't be afraid to get help. Don't be afraid to put it out in the open, because it will be better for them and for their loved ones.
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3: And we're back at CBS, Eye on Veterans. 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Now, after the news broke of the recent Delta Force raid, where elite U.S. military forces extracted the notorious self-proclaimed leader of Venezuela, Nicolas Maduro, I read an incredibly detailed article about the mission from my colleague and Special Forces veteran Jack Murphy. Because of his personal experience in special operations and his deep connections in the intelligence community, he was able to get some details that were previously unreported. So here we jump into the part of our conversation where we talked about the immediate pivot from a case that targeted a drug-dealing leader that posed an immediate threat to U.S. citizens to our takeover of the entire country and their oil industry.
4: So they use this pretext of, you know, drug trafficking, and it is a pretext. I mean, you can watch that press conference for yourself, and I mean, they just come right out and say it, like, yeah, we're getting oil, man.
3: Yeah, you know, and then to say it's a threat directly, the drugs themselves are a threat. I could understand Osama bin Laden was a threat.
4: Right.
3: And the whole Al-Qaeda, going all the way back to its origin, the Mujahideen, you know, I mean, I can understand.
4: Soleimani, I mean, was launching strikes. He had American blood on his hands.
3: Oh, my gosh, the countless strikes against U.S. forces in Iraq during GWAT. But then, you know, you look at Osama bin Laden and the pretext to even the war on terror with 9/11. You know, I can connect those dots and say, if you got to go somewhere and take out a bad guy, yeah. But those are different scenarios than a bunch of amped up free Americans doing lines of blow in the bathroom, you know, that they willingly chose to do at a nightclub. Those were people getting high. That legit wanted to be doing it. I mean,
4: yeah. I mean, interestingly, you know, JSOC and Delta Force, they went after Pablo Escobar in the early 1990s, but that was because Pablo took down a civilian airliner to kill, I can't remember the whole story, but to kill one person on that airliner, he blew up an airplane full of people. And that put himself in a totally different arena of international terrorism.
3: Oh, okay. So I had no idea. So there is, to some degree, a precedent with us chasing down drug dealers using military assets.
4: Oh, sure. Yes. They were non-state actors, though, okay? They were drug cartels. This is the, you know, his presidency is deemed illegitimate. You know, the election may have been rigged and a joke, but like it or not, he was the de facto leader of Venezuela.
3: Yeah. So much more than just a drug dealer when, as you'd mentioned, just seconds later, they're like, and now that we got control, we're also going to take care of all this oil for you. Like, yeah. Okay, which came first, chicken or egg? Which came first, cocaine or petroleum? I'm not sold.
4: Yeah.
3: All right. Let's talk about preparation for this. This is where your article really gets fascinating.
5: I was amazed at some of the details you can glean. Again, I respect our community enough to know that, you know, when you say source or sources, you know, we're not naming them here, but it's not because you're just making this up. This isn't spinning yarn. This isn't a fictional narrative or a fantasy. You guys have, you as a former member of the special operations community, do know some unique individuals. It's endlessly fascinating.
4: So just to touch on that about the use of anonymous sources, I mean, there's always a question, well, why do they need to be anonymous, which is an understandable question. And yeah, a lot of times sources don't need to be anonymous. In this case, they are, because they are people in and around the United States government that have access to certain information. And if their names became public, they could potentially be prosecuted by the Department of Justice. And that's why anonymous sources have to be used. I'm a journalist. I have First Amendment rights, freedom of speech, freedom of the press, but a journalist's sources do not have those freedoms in the same way, and the government could go after them. And hence, yeah, that's why I use anonymous sources in this article, and why I even curtailed some of the information I was told. There's information about intelligence gathering and how we knew what we knew that I made a little vague in certain parts of the article. When it comes to sources, like human sources in foreign countries, you have to be very careful about that, because, you know, if one of our spies, a CIA guy, got exposed, that's really bad. But he's going to get, you know, a black eye, literally or figuratively, and kicked out of the country. If it's an intelligence source, a recruited foreign source overseas, that guy will be brought down into a basement and shot. And I mean, end of story. So you need to be really careful about that.
5: Well, you definitely treated it right here. And let's take a peek behind the curtain here. Just a couple of the facts I learned from this article. Again, talking about Operation Absolute Resolve and the capture of Venezuelan President Nicolas Maduro. And we talk about kind of the setup to this. They actually made a mock-up of where he was staying. And in addition to that, the intelligence prep work included finding out some really cool granular details. Share with me a little bit about that. Even the importance of knowing about his pets. That's so cool.
4: So that was a comment that the chairman of the Joint Chiefs of Staff made, that we were tracking where he was going, where he lived, what he was doing, even what his pets were. And that comment probably isn't too far from the truth. My understanding is that we recruited a source very close to Maduro, and I will leave it at that. The source was able to tell the United States intelligence community almost in real time about Maduro's movements. And we were tracking him in that manner for a couple weeks. As far as some of the other preparation that went into this, one of the things that really enabled this operation was a couple high-level defectors from the Venezuelan government over the last year or so. One of them was an intelligence chief. The other was one of the people that ran a state-owned oil company in Venezuela. And the CIA was able to use those guys to gain a lot of insight into what was going on inside Venezuela and figure out who we can work with in Venezuela. Who can we use as an intelligence source? Who can we use as a support agent? And we did, in fact, recruit a source network inside Venezuela. The CIA put some people on the ground in August, and they began establishing this network. As they got closer to the operation itself, they did things like emplacing various pieces of technical gear, like beacons for bombing targets or electronic jammers in key places, and these types of activities to sort of prepare the environment for the operation that was to come. So that's one part of, you know, what happened. And then, of course, the source that was recruited closer to Maduro. And then some of the other things that were done in the run-up to this, the lights in Caracas blinked out. Just as this operation was taking place, which is the same thing that happened in Abbottabad, Pakistan, when the SEALs went in to kill bin Laden. So, I mean, and President Trump, he said we did that with certain expertise that we have. Make of that what you will. I've also been told that we took control of the communications, the military communication system, as that operation unfolded. So those are some of the things that were done in the run up to this operation to prepare for it.
5: So we have the ability to turn the lights out in just about any city in the world if we want to. That is,
4: I don't know if that's true, but in some cities apparently we do.
5: That is wild. Yeah, I mean, I maybe shouldn't say so much as any city in the world, but yeah, just to think that at a moment's notice the U.S. can just, you know, we need a little bit of darkness here. Let's just turn the lights off on the whole city.
4: You know, the thing is that the United States military fights at night, and they fight at night better than anyone else. But what's, you know, operating in an urban area that's well lit, turning off the lights gives them a tremendous advantage with their night vision.
5: Not to mention the fact that the power that enables the security systems just immediately goes out. So you've got, you know, a window of time there. Another cool thing you talked about as far as this mission goes, you talked about like flying in with the 160th there and masking the terrain.
4: Terrain masking, yeah. That's a technique that helicopter pilots will use. And basically you fly almost nape of the earth. You're flying like 100 feet off the ground. And what you're doing is you're positioning your helicopter's ingress path with a terrain feature between you and the enemy's radar installations. So you're using a mountain or a hilltop to conceal your movement as you come in. And then as you pop up over that terrain feature, maybe they see you, but by then it's too late. In this case, as they were coming up over that last terrain feature, we had all kinds of aircraft in the air doing suppressive airstrikes. And so they started eliminating those air defense units to create a path for the 160th pilots to fly into the target area. I believe it was a couple little birds, two Chinooks, and six or seven Blackhawks, I believe.
5: Wow, that's cool.
4: And the assault force was made up of C Squadron of Delta Force and elements of 3rd Ranger Battalion. Those were the two elements on the assault team. Again, as we mentioned earlier, two FBI HRT guys were along for the ride to make the arrest.
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3: This is CBS Eye on Veterans, the weekly show that looks at life through the eyes of our military vets. And I'm Navy veteran Phil Briggs. Now we've been talking about Operation Absolute Resolve, where Delta Force and elite special operations teams recently captured and removed the president of Venezuela, Nicolas Maduro, in a covert pre-dawn mission almost straight out of Hollywood. Our guest, Jack Murphy, special forces veteran and journalist, recently wrote an article for The High Side, national security news outlet, and revealed some granular details about the mission from sources whose identity must be withheld for operational security. We talked about a rare FBI unit that works alongside special operations forces and was there for the capture of Maduro.
4: Yeah, the FBI HRT team is very interesting to me because they are, in a sense, operators. Some people would probably cringe at me using that term, but they're highly trained. They know how to do close quarter battle and hostage rescues, and they've gotten very good at what they do. If you remember the Bunker Boy story from a handful of years ago, mm-hmm. where that crazy guy kidnapped the kid and brought him in the bunker, and HRT successfully rescued the kid. So they are assaulters, you could say. They do diving, they do parachuting, all that special ops type stuff, but they are also badged FBI agents that can collect evidence, do investigations, and make arrests. And that's something that Delta Force doesn't do. By design, it doesn't do that because of some of the laws that we have, posse comitatus and so forth, about the military operating domestically, which actually brings me to a funny point. Going into a country like Mexico or Panama, Venezuela, wherever, and grabbing up a drug cartel.

0: structure similar to the where he was staying in order to practice getting in and getting out and knowing, you know, your infill and your exfill technique?
1: Yes, my understanding is they did have a full-scale mock-up that was pretty detailed, and I'm not sure exactly where it, there's one or two places where it could have been, but suffice to say it was in the Fort Bragg area, North Carolina, where they did those rehearsals.
0: And to think somewhere out there in America is like a group of contractors and carpenters and stuff that have this like super secret contract where, hey, what are you building over there? Nothing.
1: Nothing, dude. I think a lot of those guys are actually former special ops guys themselves that get these contracts. And yeah, you're kind of right. I mean, there are these people who are cleared, like, you know, you're at least going to be limitedly read on to whatever's going on.
0: All right. Some more fun facts from this article. Let's talk about some of the military hardware or just, you know, what is in one of these mission sets. You'd mentioned 150 aircraft, but talk to me a little bit about like some of the tools we use just in the nature of these type of operations.
1: Oh, well, I mean, I think most people are familiar at this point from films, if nothing else. You know, these guys are jocked up with the body armor and night vision and all kinds of weaponry. But they're also going to carry all kinds of manual ballistic and explosive breaching tools. That's going to be a big thing, especially in Latin America, if you've ever been down there. There's a lot of security. There's a lot of barbed wire. There's a lot of heavy doors that you would have to get through. And as the operators came up and they cleared this structure, Maduro was in the process of trying to close the steel door on a panic room that he was trying to hide in. And that's when the Delta guys caught up with him and he was placed under arrest. Him and his wife were both placed under arrest.
0: And then, of course, the aircraft we're talking that are, you know, above just for the opening salvo of a mission like this, the aircraft, you know, are everything from what, F-22s and
1: Fighters, bombers, remotely piloted drones, all that stuff is up there. I should also mention, too, that this operation involved the deployment of a Ranger battalion, a Delta Force squadron, and a SEAL Team 6 squadron. And the SEALs hit secondary targets in Venezuela at the same time that all of this was going on. And unfortunately, I'm not totally understanding just yet what those targets were. We'll probably find out about that in the future. But they were involved.
0: Let's take a sidebar real quick and just talk about what appeared to be what a photo that Trump himself had posted to his Truth Social account of a captured Maduro in what appeared to be a DEA jacket. At what point did he get the Nike tracksuit, do you think?
1: So I think that happened once they got on the USS Iwo Jima. When the assault force came back and landed on the Iwo Jima, that was when Maduro was transferred from FBI custody to DEA custody. And I imagine that's because FBI did the op because they have a long relationship with Delta. But the indictment against Maduro is for drug trafficking. So he was turned over to the DEA, and they maintained custody of him, bringing him back to the United States.
0: Oh, okay. So there's a little more signaling going on than what we think with these pictures. You know, the DEA jacket shows that he's wanted on drug crimes. The Nike tracksuit shows, like many tracksuits through the generations, that he is a drug dealer.
1: Need some more gold chains, maybe.
0: Right, or something. Should have let him take his sleep mask off at least. I don't know what that was about, but that's
1: it's you know, that it's interesting that picture. I mean, Trump posted it, so I mean, he had his reasons. But I'm told that Maduro has been treated as a de facto head of state. That's why they didn't put him in an orange jumpsuit, and they didn't like they tried to keep him away from the news helicopters. They didn't necessarily want to do like a perp walk with him. And I've also been told that he's been video recorded almost constantly since they grabbed him up. The reason being, in case the Department of Justice or the military at any point has to refute allegations that torture was used. So they want to have, you know, irrefutable evidence.
0: All right, so it's more than just my comical take on fashion. Got it. Okay. All right. So many fascinating things in this article. This wasn't without sort of a two-way fight, though, and I hadn't heard until I'd read this article that we were hit by enemy fire.
1: Yes. I'm still finding out more about this operation and may end up writing more about it. I've been told that the number of enemy KIA during this operation is somewhere around 80. That includes, according to the Cuban government, 32.

0: Cuban officers that were ostensibly Maduro's bodyguard, which tells you a couple of things. Obviously, there's a Cuban nexus to all of this. But furthermore, why does Maduro need Cubans to guard him? He doesn't trust his own countrymen to do that. Somebody that has popular support is, you know, going to have people from his country guarding him, right? If he was a legitimate leader. So these are questions to ask. I'm told that there were two civilian casualties. We blew up a radio tower and it fell over on a shack that, you know, some local civilians were using as a home. So, I mean, any kind of collateral damage is tragic, but I do think they tried to minimize it as best they could on this operation. As far as other engagements, I mean, one of the helicopters got shot up on the way in, but maintained, you know, it was flyable and they continued with the mission. And then on the way out, there were more suppressive fires from airstrikes. And it sounds like the helicopters may have suppressed some enemy positions as well.
1: Which again speaks to what you said at the top of the interview here is that, you know, some of the biggest heroes are not necessarily the guys kicking in doors, but it's the 160th. You know, the Night Stalkers flying in. I mean, you're flying the plane. You're not, you can't even really defend yourself that well.
0: It's hard to articulate to people just like how talented those pilots are, and the things that they can do with their aircraft. You'd be amazed. I've been on them and watched them set a helicopter down on a street in the middle of Mosul, Iraq at night with telephone wires and electrical wires all around us fluttering in the rotor wash. And they're able to maneuver that aircraft just in the perfect place, get you right down, put you where you belong. I've been on little birds landing on rooftops and stuff like that. I mean, again, not trying to like make this about me. I'm just saying it's incredibly impressive what those pilots are able to do.
1: So cool. Yeah. In fact, I remember talking to the author of the book, The Making of a Night Stalker, incredible book. And even in your memoirs, I was it your memoir that talks about John Waning or where you're sitting on the...
0: That might have been me.
1: Yeah. Yeah. You described the term for sitting on the edge of the chopper, you know, the gun ready, sitting almost on like a horse.
0: Yeah, sitting on the pod of the little bird facing forward. Yeah, John Waning it.
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10: 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And we're rolling into the new year with a story as explosive as the fireworks on New Year's Eve. Jack Murphy, a Special Forces veteran and journalist, recently dropped an article on The High Side, national security news outlet, that gives us a behind-the-scenes look at the capture of the notorious president of Venezuela, Nicolas Maduro, by U.S. Special Operations. We'll wrap this hour with a deeper look into the mission, an interesting note about the U.S. Navy's role, and hear some important takeaways from Jack, who's personally been involved in classified missions as a Ranger and Special Forces. USS Iwo Jima. Just a little bit about that. Like, so he went from his compound and we got him and then flew to a Navy ship.
0: Right. I believe they launched from that ship also.
1: Hmm.
0: So off the coast, and I mean, I'm not a Navy guy, but the Iwo Jima is like an amphibious strike aircraft, I think it's called, or amphibious assault craft or something. And it's one of those, it has a flat top, sort of like an aircraft carrier, but I believe they only fly helicopters, and Ospreys off of it, like rotary wing aircraft. And then inside the hull of the aircraft, the Marines can take their amphibious landing craft off of it and go to shore. So, yeah, again, I'm not a Navy guy, but that was the platform that they used.
1: Yeah, so cool. And I never got my surface warfare pin while I was in because I was just a lowly journalist. But I'll say that it is impressive, those kinds of ships. We've got a tool in the box for just about everything in the Navy. Shout out to the men and women of USS Iwo Jima. You guys are awesome.
0: Yeah, especially whichever, you know, lowly private got wind of the operation and bet on, what is it, Polymarket against the Maduro regime the day before the operation. Did you see that?
1: No.
0: Yeah, somebody got on there and, you know, this one of these things where you can like bet against futures. Yeah. It's like short selling, basically. And this guy, somebody, we don't know who, short sold the Maduro regime that it was going to be, hit in the next 24 hours than it was. And this guy put like 40,000 in and he drew like over $100,000 the next day. And I have no idea who that was. I'm telling a joke that, you know, I imagine some like private chipping paint on the hull of the aircraft and gets wind that this mission's taking place, sees the helicopters taking off and gets on his cell phone. It's like, bye, bye, bye.
1: That's the E4 Mafia for you, baby. That is a brilliant.
0: Would it surprise you, though, if that came out, if that was the case?
1: Not at all. That would not. As a former E4 and, you know, kind of a derelict myself, definitely not. Not surprising at all. I think it's only a matter of time before we can bet on war things on DraftKings or on, you know, FanDuel.
0: That's what they're already doing that on. Yeah, I think it's called Polymarket.
1: You're such a nerd, Jack. I love it. You know all these dark things about the internet. That is great.
0: Yeah, it's my speciality.
1: The Dark Corners of the World, featuring Jack Murphy, your host. Let's look forward a little bit now. We've talked so much about this mission and kind of behind the curtain, but it remains to be seen, you know, after we pick up Maduro, he gets brought all the way from this Venezuela Navy ship. He's in New York. He's rooming with P. Diddy or something there in a jail in Brooklyn. Trump comes out and says, we're going to run it, meaning the U.S. government. What the heck does that mean?
0: Yeah, I mean, it doesn't really mean anything, does it? You know, when we go and do these things, so often the transition plan is simply, good luck, bro. You got this, you know, and you know, we've seen how that works out. And all of our partner forces from South Vietnam to Afghanistan to Iraq and elsewhere. But I think in my understanding of this operation is, you know, despite some of the bluster, that this operation was seen more as a policy change rather than a regime change. And now we get into a game of semantics, of course. But why I point that out is that we removed Maduro, but we left the other key leaders in Venezuela in place. We didn't remove them. And so we're hoping to create this sort of like leadership gap that will be filled with new people that are more amenable to working with the United States government. And I think that's what Marco Rubio and Donald Trump are looking for, is a sort of fresh batch of leaders in Venezuela that are willing to work with, frankly, American oil companies.
1: Mm. You know, anytime you do that, you run the risk of like, okay, you have a policy initiative and you've rolled out your military assets, you've deposed a leader. So you own the policy on paper, but you don't own the back streets in the rural heartland of this country. So what happens, as we saw in Iraq and Afghanistan, the locals can be easily turned to think that, well, now this is an anti-colonial, an anti-imperial initiative, and get out the big, bad American Westerners and fight for your right to party.
0: Yeah.
1: Do we run the risk of these, and what's the group I've heard about? Colectivos? The people that are loyalists to Maduro? Do we run the risk of them running around the street saying, look what America's trying to do to you? It's stealing our natural resources. Like, do they run this risk of this whole thing going sideways now on the back streets? Because people are like, yeah, I don't want to get ripped off by an American.
0: Yeah, no, there's definitely a risk there. And there are many Venezuelans who are understandably upset by this and upset by the instability that their government is going through right now. You know, even if everything goes according to plan, I've been told that America's reception in Venezuela is going to be icy, to say the least. There's going to be a bit of an uphill battle there. But it's also telling that there hasn't been like riots in the streets. There hasn't been like a resistance organization or insurgency kicking up in Caracas or elsewhere. You haven't seen any of that. And what can we take away from that? I mean, maybe it's that people are, you know, kind of okay with him going, you know, he may have outlived his welcome, not for me to say, but that there haven't been like widespread protest movements or whatever. It seems like maybe it's not the biggest thing over the long term, but I mean, it remains to be seen. I mean, you're right. Like all of this could go sideways very quickly.
1: So like basically if the average Venezuelans' daily life doesn't radically improve, or at least feel like it's on the road to improvement, those people that were pretty impartial or frankly disgusted by Maduro, they could easily be swayed to be like, yeah, 6 months in, a year in, life just gets even worse. They could be convinced that this whole thing was, you know, bad, and it's the dang Americans' fault.
0: Yeah, I mean, the VP was sworn in after Maduro was kidnapped. And it remains to be seen how much popular support she's going to have. But right now, she has some support. Yeah, I mean, it's a sort of transitory time for the Venezuelans. And I mean, I understand that everyone feels very nervous down there.
1: And it just kind of echoes of GWAT to me, because I'd imagine in all those cities, there was a time when they were like, yes, Saddam Hussein's gone, thank you. And then it's impossible to get your daily life done. And a year and a half later, you're like, what have you done?
0: It becomes, you know, even the people who supported you, you know, who didn't like Saddam or didn't like Maduro, but then 5 years later, they're like, why are the Americans still here? Yeah. Like, why are you still in my country? I don't get it. What are you doing here? And, you know, we can say that it's not colonialism, but if you have 100,000 American soldiers in South Vietnam or in Iraq, or if you put a lot of troops into Venezuela, that feels a hell of a lot like colonialism to the people that live there. And sometimes we don't really understand that as Americans.
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24: From
3: ABC News. I'm Dave Packard. The murder trial of the killer of UnitedHealthcare CEO Brian Thompson was set to begin in just 3 weeks. But in an incredible turn of events today in open court,
4: Luigi Mangione pleading guilty to stalking the husband and father before opening fire on a sidewalk. On the morning of December 4th, 2024, I shot Mr. Thompson in Manhattan and he died, Mangione said, without emotion or contrition. I knew what I was doing was illegal.